0: 4. This is available on the EWTN Religious Catalog, our Journeys Home 3, Pentecostals and Charismatics book. You were able to share your story with us in that book.
1: Yes, very happy to be a part of a chapter in that book, but then also be surrounded by so many other great converts and great testimonies and stories to encourage people to come home.
0: It's a great collection. So yeah, people can check that out on the catalog or at chnetwork.org/JH3. So Sam, let's go back to the beginning. Tell us where your story begins, your childhood and your family's spiritual background.
1: Sure, absolutely. And again, thanks for having me on.
0: Absolutely.
1: My story is starts out like many people in the South. I grew up in South Georgia in an evangelical home. And with that came what I called Southern fried theology, a hint of Baptist theology, some basic evangelical ideas, basic cues of doctrinal points that you would hear in any Baptist church. But on top of that, you've got a little bit of politics in there. You've got some potluck dinners. You've got some Republican speakers, things like this. But overall, just a general sense of Baptist evangelical theology, kind of the basics, you know, kind of a once saved, always saved salvation, or a baptism is symbolic, or communion is symbolic, and hit the doors of the church every time it's open, kind of that environment. So I grew up in a very devout family. Both of my parents are wonderful, loving, devout Christians and have been married a long time. My brother is a Protestant pastor now, and we always loved Jesus. There was never a time when our family did not properly revolve around Christ as the center of our home. We were also raised in an environment where we had a lot of charismatic, contemporary elements. My family, my parents grew up as part of kind of the Jesus movement, the charismatic renewal that not only affected Protestant but Catholic circles. And so that was part of our world too. So we would have names on the shelf as diverse as Billy Graham, next to even some Word of Faith teachers. And then on the other side of that, we would have folks like Charles Stanley or even John G. Lake or Smith Wigglesworth. We would have this wide gamut of theological preachers, but kind of all laid inside a Protestant model and particularly an evangelical charismatic model. So that's how I grew up. I was the good kid. I was the Christian kid in high school, accepted a chance to really follow God, a kind of a call, a vocational call, when I was around 13 or 14. Really felt like God wanted to use me at that time, answered an altar call at a conference at that time, and then felt like that's what God wanted me to do. Exactly how? Didn't know what that would look like, but assumed that that would involve seminary. It would involve being a pastor, being a preacher of some sort. And so that's kind of what I set my sights on, even at an early age. Went to college and began to study history with the understanding that eventually I would go to seminary. So wanted to get that historical background in there. And that's when God first began to deal with me about the Catholic Church. When I was growing up, I had some high school friends. I had some friends in our community that were Catholic. They were wonderful examples of Christian faith. At the same time, I really was not very aware of what Catholics believed versus what anybody else would believe. Yeah. And that's one of the things I like to tell people when I tell my story is that oftentimes Protestants, regardless of their own theological background, their own doctrinal denominational background, often are not really aware of what Catholics believe. And don't really honestly think that much about what it means to be Catholic versus, for example, what it might mean to be Methodist or what it might mean to be Lutheran, something like that. And so I try to go out of my way to tell people, hey, give the people in your life that maybe weren't aware of the Catholic faith a little bit of a break, particularly if you're in the South, which is the Catholic churches and Catholic Christians are far and few between in the Deep South. And so give people the chance to be aware that there aren't always great examples of Catholic life around you to glean from.
0: Right.
1: And so, but I did have those people in my life. Mm-hmm. And so was thankful for them, but really didn't affect me overall.
0: Yeah.
1: When I got to college, I was studying the Bible in my dorm room when I was a freshman. At Samford University up in Birmingham. And so when I was there, I began to read Daniel chapter 3 about Nebuchadnezzar's dream and this big mountain, this kingdom filling the earth, coming out of Rome, striking from the Roman kingdom and moving forward and growing. And I thought that was odd. And I felt in that moment the Holy Spirit tell me, go on over to the Last Supper narratives, go over and read some of that. And I was like, okay, I'll do that. And in

0: that moment, even though I didn't understand the real presence of Christ in the Eucharist, the sense of literalness, the sacramental elements of the Eucharist at that time, I begin to think, something's going on here. Something unique is happening here. So I went and told some of my Protestant friends about that. Told them, I said, hey, I love the resurrection, crucifixion. I understand that that's part of the inception of the kingdom of God. But I'm getting this feeling that maybe there's something else going on in the Eucharist. And they all looked at me like I was kind of nuts for saying that, because that really wasn't part of that, right, that denominational background. And so they said, yeah, I mean, yeah, the crucifixion, resurrection, it's all great. And I said, yeah, but something's going on in the Eucharist too. Something's unique there. And they were like, we don't know what you're talking about. And so rather than really pushing into that space, which I try to encourage people to do now, I just said, well, maybe I missed it. Maybe I didn't know what I was talking about, you know? And so I went on from there, and rather than spending time in that space reflecting on what I felt like God was leading me to do, following those clues, those inklings that God was sending my way, I just stopped looking, continued on my Protestant journey, went into seminary, and began to go into church life. Started in youth pastoring, worship leading, made my way into an associate minister's role in a non-denominational church of about 500-ish people. That's when things really began to change for me. At that point, because of seminary, I'd started reading the early church fathers, you know, and this is where my story connects with so many other people's story. I tell people the church fathers should have a warning label on their on their books. And when you get in there, you're reading past the small bite-sized quotations that you're given in maybe a seminary book or in a doctrinal class, and you truly start reading the church fathers, those guys are Catholic.
1: It gives a very different picture, historical picture, than maybe was just kind of like the background assumption.
0: Mm-hmm. Yeah. Yes, absolutely. And that's part of what I was confronted with at that point. Like many evangelicals, I just assumed that the Catholic Church had come in later, politicized, institutionalized, crystallized in traditional form what the Catholic Church is now, and that my job as an evangelical is to get back to that proto-Protestant movement of biblical churches, only to find that the early church fathers had all those elements of that proto-Protestant lifestyle that I assumed was there, but on top of that, they had they believed in the authority of the bishops and the papacy. They believed in the real presence of Christ in the Eucharist. They believed in authority. They believed in papal succession. All these things that before then really weren't part of my world. And as the story goes, I literally, in the middle of my office as a pastor then, put my head in my hands and said, oh no, I've done it wrong. While the other ministers, other church staff, other people were walking around busily going about their day, I had essentially an existential and a spiritual moment of crisis in my office and said, I've done it wrong. My second thought was, I'm trapped. Yeah. I'm a Protestant pastor. I have a Protestant paycheck with a Protestant family and a Protestant job, and my education is Protestant. I am trapped. There's no way around this. And so, from that point forward, I almost gave up before I started really looking, almost in a kind of a sense of despair in a way. Not excited for what I had found, but really almost a state of depression and oh no, how am I going to find my way out of the truth from where I am now to the real truth, the reality of what the Catholic Church is.
1: That's such an important point, and we'll touch on it again later, but you know, at the Coming Home Network, kind of the core of our mission, we help all sorts of people on their journey to the Catholic Church, but the core of the mission always has been to, particularly to help pastors, because what many people don't quite recognize is that for a pastor to come to that kind of realization, it's one thing for a layperson, right, who works a secular job, you know, they might they might come to this conviction, they might read some books and begin to think, maybe I need to rethink my theology, maybe there's a different church, a different tradition that is true. It could cause some family issues, like there's the different situations, but it's a very different situation for a pastor to recognize that, right? Mm-hmm. That presents them with a sort of white martyrdom, you know, that they're necessarily going to have to face up to because it's kind of woven into their whole life.
0: Absolutely. Yeah, and that's exactly what happened with me. As I've said before, I wish I had known about

0: the Coming Home Network. I did not. If I had, my journey into the Catholic faith would have come sooner. It wouldn't have taken 30 years, and it wouldn't have had this meandering sense mm-hmm. of aimlessness that finally began to form a little bit later mm-hmm. as to how that looked. The deconstruction process took a lot longer yeah. than it needed to before reconstruction could take place.
1: And where were you at this point?
0: Where was I at locally? Yeah. I was in Thomasville, Georgia. So I was in South Georgia at that time. Okay. So from there, the story picks up.
1: Yeah.
0: I said, okay, well, I'm just going to keep doing what I know to do. Now, what I didn't stop doing was reading Catholic books, reading Catholic theologians, and reading Catholic history. And so that continued. And then it became an idea of taking Catholic doctrine or Catholic liturgy elements that I could bring to a Protestant faith and a Protestant congregation and teach them that without becoming fully Catholic.
1: What were some of the sources and books and things that were most impactful to you?
0: Well, one of the things that I was reading about outside of the early church fathers was specifically I was looking for charismatic experiences, experiential Christianity in the early church. Mm-hmm. And so I began to find that in writings like St. Hilary, for example. But I also came across sources like Montague and MacDonald's book on confirmation and the baptism in the Holy Spirit, for example, that these worlds mm-hmm. were not separate. They were connected and were part of the Catholic tradition of confirmation, not a separate event that Protestants had kind of siphoned off from each other. So some good examples of that, Karl Rahner came into play, obviously Conger, people that spoke about the Holy Spirit, talked about Trinitarian dynamics. But I was in an unusual place. I was reading the Cappadocian Fathers about Trinitarian doctrine to derive a sense of Holy Spirit theology, mm-hmm. for example, but was just not fully embracing what the Cappadocian Fathers believed, which was Catholic beliefs. And so a very unusual thing and kind of a smorgasbord idea that yeah. choosing what you want, Protestant idea that you hear a lot of people talk about.
1: Gotcha.
0: Yeah.
1: And how had you, because you didn't begin in a Pentecostal charismatic theology as much, or did you?
0: It was a little bit of both.
1: Okay.
0: So I like to call it Babticostal.
1: Okay.
0: It was kind of a mix.
1: Gotcha.
0: Which again, you had people in that kind of camp who didn't believe in the gifts of the Spirit, for example, but then you had other people who did. And so you had competing theological ideas that were butting heads, mm-hmm. and that caused problems for me as well. I was just like, I'm not sure why there's so many different variations right. when it would seem like we could come to and derive a unified theology, a very Protestant problem that leads a lot of people yeah. to the Catholic faith.
1: Yeah.
0: Yeah. So from there, moved on, did my best to be comfortable with my present state of existence, which was cerebrally, intellectually Catholic, but in my heart was still very much Protestant. Went on from there and became a Methodist minister, worked as an associate minister of discipleship and families at a large Methodist church in that same town, about 1,300 members. I thought that was going to be my stop. So as I began to look at all these different theological, different tributaries that were out there, Methodism looked pretty Catholic. And I knew that Wesley had enjoyed Eastern Orthodoxy, so I thought maybe that would be the stop, you know, that I would find enough history, I would find enough liturgy, I would find enough high church values and sobriety, sincerity inside the Eucharist, for example. It may not be the full presence idea, but Methodists took the Eucharist seriously. They took communion seriously. And I thought, okay, maybe this is my stop. So I was there about 6 years. Only to find that even though, and I joke with the priest that I have now, that even now I would say some of the same liturgical lines that they say as part of the Mass in that High Methodist service where it came from Anglicanism to Catholicism, right? That stream. And so even I joke with them about that now, but it just did not scratch the itch. And so that's when my life truly took a significant turn. I went through some personal turmoil, went through a divorce, was pretty much left to take care of my children on my own. At that point, I had to make some strategic decisions about life. My main decision was, how am I going to take care of these kids? And so one of the things that I did is I left ministry. Mm-hmm. Left ministry, went into banking. I'd been in finance before and had been took classes in that in undergrad and had worked for a finance company prior to going into full-time ministry initially.

0: So I jumped back into that. I was like, okay, I got to make some money. Got to get these kids through college, things like that. So that's what I did. Worked in secular employment. Always just from a sense of, I knew that was outside of what I felt God had called me to do, but times cause you to do what you need to do to take care of your family. And so that's what I did. So I started, started in finance and worked in that environment for about 10 years.
1: Mm-hmm. Did you continue attending Methodist church?
0: No, I moved to where I am now in Tallahassee and actually went down there initially to potentially investigate starting a church, planting a church. And so all of those things fell apart about the same time. And so when that happened, I just put ministry on the shelf, mm-hmm. and said, God, this isn't going to work out. I know you love me. Still went to church, even consulted for churches, for nonprofits behind the scenes, even would guest preach at local churches that were kind of cool, kind of cool contemporary churches, and non-denominational environments, but God just hit on the back row of the church.
1: Okay. Well, let's take a little break there, Sam, and we'll come back. You know, there's a part of the journey of, as Chesterton says, of being a little fair to the Catholic Church, mm-hmm. right? Beginning to kind of give it the benefit of the doubt and be open to it. But it's a whole different step to actually become convicted that, oh, I need to make a change. And so we'll pick back where we left off here and hear the rest of it.
0: Right.
1: So stay tuned. We'll be back in just a couple minutes to hear the rest of Sam's story. In the meantime, go to chnetwork.org/JH3. And you can learn more about the collection of Pentecostal and charismatic conversion stories that we have in the book that I shared earlier. 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Stay tuned. We'll be back in just a minute.

0: Welcome to Catholic Blitz, and on the hot seat today is Father Ken Briganti.
1: Oh my.
0: Are you ready?
1: I am ready.
0: Your question is, what is a mortal sin? In 1 minute.
1: Well, it's not venial. Okay, so mortal sin deprives the soul of sanctifying grace, and sanctifying grace basically is God's life within us, and an only way that it can be removed, well, if you were never baptized, baptism will remove it, but if you were baptized, then the sacrament of confession would remove it. So there's three requisites for a mortal sin, and one would be it has to be serious or grave matter, really bad stuff. Two, I have to know, so there has to be knowledge, I have to know that it's bad and serious. And three, free will, I have to freely do it anyways. If one or two of those steps are missing, then it's called what as I mentioned, a venial sin. And it does not necessitate to go through confession, but rather an act of contrition or what have you, we would be able to rid of venial sin. But mortal sin, we need to go to the sacrament of confession, and there's good examination of conscience books out there to help you with that.
0: Marvelous. With a few seconds to spare, no less, come back again for more Catholic Blitz.
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Well, welcome back to the Journey Home program. We're entering the second half of our hour tonight, speaking with Sam Nunnally. He's a former Protestant minister, and his website is itsokaytobecatholic.org. And as we shared earlier, also his story shows up in Journeys Home 3, this collection of Pentecostal and charismatic conversion stories that you can find out more about in the EWTN religious catalog, as well as chnetwork.org/jh3. Sam, thanks for sharing your story with us. We've covered a lot so far.

0: far. Again, many, lots of different experiences in Protestant ministry. Mm-hmm. I think when we left off, though, perhaps providentially, you know, at least things had begun to crumble a little bit. Mm-hmm. And I know that kind of sets up the next steps of your story. So, yeah, what happened next?
1: Yeah, as your life falls apart, you reconstruct your life, you build your life back together. So, yes, I was in banking at that time, doing finances for construction and residential housing, and doing fine, enjoying that, kind of putting the vocational call to ministry on the shelf. Along the way, attending non-denominational churches, kind of in the back of the pew, not really wanting to get too involved, fulfilling the kind of the need to go to church, but not really engaging anymore, honestly, because there was a level of pain with that deconstruction and not being able to fulfill those calls. So in the process, the story picks up with meeting my wife now, Amber. Amber is a Catholic and a former Mormon. Wow. Converted much earlier than me. Mm-hmm. Met her, and finding her was like lightning in a bottle. We really connected with each other. But as far as our religious differences, I was still Protestant. She was Catholic. And the beauty of what Amber did in that moment is she allowed me to continue to remain Protestant. She did not know that I'd really been wrestling with the Catholic faith. That's not something I shared with her. Probably should have, you know, but I didn't. And I kept that to myself, but I did start attending Mass with her. She would go to church with me at the Protestant church for a while. I would go to Mass with her on certain days. And that's when, again, we start to move from that cerebral, intellectual understanding that, hey, I really like Catholic theology, I agree with Catholic theology, to my heart being arrested by the presence of Christ in the Eucharist, in Mass, in adoration. And so that's what happened. As I began to go to Mass, again, a common story, I felt like I was stepping back in time to the ancient sources of all the early church fathers that I had read, even the Hebraic cultural ideas that had informed my reading of the Gospels. I was like, the Catholic Church has never let these things go. It's the continuation of all that came before. And I remember being in Mass on the kneelers before I could take communion, before I was anywhere close to being Catholic, and watching the priest hold up the host and say, "Behold the Lamb of God that takes away the sins of the world," you know, and the hair on the back of my neck standing up and saying, for as much as a charismatic and experiential Christian, I find in this moment, there's just as much spiritual depth. There's just as much experience. It was like the atmosphere was had lightning in it, you know, crackling with lightning. Yeah. Just so that example, you know, when you would raise hands and maybe sing a praise song in some type of non-denominational service, that there was just as much reverence and beauty and history and just a sense of Pentecostalism, charismaticism inside the Catholic Church. It just looked a little different. Yeah. And at that moment, I was hooked. I was absolutely hooked in that moment. So from there, I simply continued to attend Mass. At that point, because I wasn't tied to a church anymore, I really started reading a lot. I read everything from different apologists, also a lot of testimonies of other former pastors who had converted, who had had really the fortitude to convert even in the midst of being employed by a church. I wasn't in that space anymore, so my livelihood was not tied to a Protestant church anymore. So I had a little bit of an easier time. And for everybody that might be watching or is considering it, a lot of people have done it midstream as part of their vocational life. I didn't do that. I was a little too afraid. So for those who have done it, kudos for doing it. Kudos for following God's call. And I wish that I had done it. Earlier.
0: Well, we know, of course, there's mysteries of grace there.
1: You
0: know,
1: absolutely.
0: The timing, there's always looking back, there's always perhaps reasons we certainly can't see at the time, but in God's wisdom, there's always just a lot of providence to the timing.
1: Absolutely.
0: You know, that's why we're always patient with other people, right?
1: Absolutely.
0: This is like, I don't know the mystery of how God's working in that person's life. And so he can be patient, I can be patient.
1: Absolutely, yes. And I tell people all the time, it's like God evidently took 30 years to design that tapestry that I work from now when I talk to people. Some people it takes less time, sometimes it takes more. Yeah. But as long as we're following God's leading back to Mother Church. Mm-hmm. We're good to go. Yeah. So from there, I went through an annulment, which was very healing for me. It was very needed. And then Amber and I got married. We had a Catholic wedding on Friday. We had a

0: Protestant wedding on Saturday, we got everybody, made sure we got everybody in the mix. And we celebrate our Catholic anniversary today. And so as a matter of time, God just kept working on me. I just kept going to Mass, was in adoration. And then over time, I got to the place where I was just like, I can't not be Catholic. I have to be Catholic. And so I came out of the bedroom one morning and told Amber, I was like, I'm going to be Catholic. And she's like, really? And I was like, yeah, absolutely. It's time to make that work. And for those who have spouses that are Catholic and maybe they're working through that in kind of a mixed marriage situation, you know, please do what my wife did, which was to love me where I was in that moment, allow God to do the heavy lifting, allow the Holy Spirit to entreat them and invite them, just live out that liturgical lifestyle in front of them, and God will bring them home, because yeah, that's certainly what she did for me.
1: That's such a great point that, yeah, needs to always be highlighted that, you know, it's difficult when we're in the midst of a journey, we're feeling the pull of the Holy Spirit. Sometimes we can then start to run out ahead of the Holy Spirit, mm-hmm, right? When we're excited about a particular person, or, and we certainly want to share our faith, but we always want to recognize that God loves that person more than we do and is pursuing them more finely and carefully and expertly than we are. And that mm-hmm doesn't mean that we don't participate, but we can be gentle and patient and work through the relationship rather than trying to do it in opposition to it or kind of above and beyond it. We can work through that patiently and look for those opportunities, and amazing stories come out of those kinds of situations.
0: Absolutely. And a lot of how we model that in front of our children and things like that. So a quick story outside of that is that I have a pretty good set of things I do in the morning for prayer time. One of those things is pray the rosary right off the bat with a cup of coffee. And so one of the things, rather than telling my son, for example, that the rosary is important to prayer, that Catholic life is good to embrace, liturgical living is the right way, I make sure that when he comes downstairs in the morning to eat his breakfast, and he sees me in my prayer chair that I have, that he knows not to interrupt me. And if he calls me, I never break stride with my prayer, so that he knows that every moment I'm modeling the type of behavior that I want from him, not just telling him, but that he sees me living it, mm-hmm, because that's what brought me to the Catholic Church through my wife's behavior. I now model that for my children, for them.
1: That's so good.
0: So yeah, part of my story from there is simply that I went to OCIA, mm-hmm, like everybody else, regardless of seminary degrees and knowledge. I was an older guy, about 48, and I was in class with a lot of college students who now, it's based on my job that I do now, interact with some of those same students that I went through OCIA with. And so I went through OCIA and came into the church and loved every minute of it, and it is truly coming home. Yeah. And in that moment, I came in 2 years ago in March. By May, the desire, which had started before, to come back to the church and minister in a proper way, that vocational drive that I kind of put on the shelf, came back in a very relentless fashion. Mm-hmm. I didn't want to go back into ministry, but I felt God pulling me back in. So I went to see my local priest, and I said, I don't know what to do. I don't know how to do this. Can't be a priest. It takes 5 years to even worry about becoming a deacon, but I feel this call so strong. You know, what do I do? And he said, we actually have someone that we need, a lay director's position, a lay leader to run the campus ministry for Catholics at Florida State. And would you be interested in doing that? Wow. And I was like, absolutely. So a little bit unusually, I came into the church in March. By June, I was back in full-time ministry as part of the Catholic Church. And now I have the privilege of leading about 1,500 students who go to Mass every weekend. And we're the fastest growing focus campus ever in the history of that organization. Wow. So amazing opportunity and amazing time to be ministering to this next generation that is very much becoming Catholic.
1: Yeah. I mentioned your website earlier, it's mm-hmm. okaytobecatholic.org. Where did that little moniker come from, that notion?
0: Yeah, that's a totally side thing. You know, I tell people my day job is the student union. Mm-hmm. It's kind of my side job. So along with that, I came on board in June. And by August, I felt God leading me to jump out there and begin to share things. Maybe there's some things I can share it in a little bit of a different way that may help people. And so even as an old guy, I was like, you know, is the influencer space, that social media space, okay for me? And I felt like God leading me to do it. So jumped out there, just started putting minute-long reels together about things that I wish I had known as a Protestant that would have led me to the Catholic Church earlier. And so I just came up with the phrase, it's okay.

0: To be Catholic has almost a little bit of a therapeutic ring for people. People have told me that. They're just like, I really just needed to hear that it was okay, mm-hmm. because that's what I needed to hear. Mm-hmm. 30 years ago, when I was that young freshman, sophomore in my dorm room, discovering Catholic ideas, but didn't have the courage to follow them where they would lead, I needed someone to tell me, hey, it's okay to be Catholic.
1: That's what struck me when I read it. I was thinking like that yeah, many Protestants, depending on the background and, mm-hmm. and the upbringing and the theology, have more or less, like, that's just not an open question. Like, they're, it may be okay for certain Protestants in certain circles. Like, I could be some of these flavors, you know, Lutheran mm-hmm. or Methodist, some of these broadly evangelical areas. But Catholic, that's not even on the table,
0: right?
1: Right? And so even to be, no, just, you can be open to the question.
0: Mm-hmm.
1: You can be open to the question of, what is the real history of Christianity? What did the early church really look like? You can be open to those questions. You don't have to be Catholic yet, right? But you can be open to the
0: absolutely.
1: Question.
0: It's okay to explore.
1: Yeah.
0: It's okay to admit that maybe your identity is surrounded in what you've believed for so long that it's all right to kind of bust out of that mm-hmm. that idea, maybe if it's a little bit of a myopic view, a little isolated view, yeah. and to be okay with exploring, to trust that if the Holy Spirit does guide you and Christ loves you as much as we believe, that He'll lead you properly and safely to the right place. Yeah. For me, I was the Catholic Church, and I would never go back.
1: Yeah. Good stuff, Sam. Okay, well, we have a good bit of time left here, and so I had some topics I wanted to circle back around on and dig a little bit more into. Again, we mentioned the book a couple times. Mm-hmm. You able to share your story there. I think a topic for us to dig into a little bit is coming from the Pentecostal charismatic background.
0: Mm-hmm.
1: Can we talk about some of the key differences, but also some of the ways in which what you already had and valued as a kind of Pentecostal charismatic Christian were fulfilled in the church? And so what are some of the key differences, but also some of the key fulfillments to what you had there?
0: Yeah, absolutely. Yeah. So one of the things that's very common for people to say, it's also very true, which is I did not have to give up anything that was part of my Protestant roots mm-hmm. in order to become Catholic. I didn't gain, I wasn't looking for extra. I simply was looking for more. And so what happened was I took the things that I knew and then I combined them with what the Catholic Church gave me as more examples of how to draw intimacy from a relationship with Christ. Being a charismatic, I assumed from a restorationist standpoint that the new movements that were part of the charismatic world in the whether it be from Pentecostalism at the turn of the 20th century to the 1960s charismatic movement, even into the Vineyard and some of the other 90s charismatic movements that were part of the Protestant tradition, that those were not at odds with the Catholic Church. I assume that those were these late times outpourings of charismatic phenomena. What I discovered in reading history was that was going on in the early church. I love to quote St. Hilary specifically in 350 AD. He talks about the early church being inundated with the gifts of the Spirit as the river of God flows over us with joy. And so when I came across phrases, quotes, passages like that in the early church fathers, I realized that the Mass, the traditions, the beauties of the reverence associated with the Eucharist were not separated in the early church from charismatic phenomena. It was still there. That the river of God idea that St. Hilary in 350 AD, supposedly when the church was dead, was talking about was also what we were singing about, the river of God, in the 1990s and the 2000s in praise music mm-hmm. in these Pentecostal areas. And so one of the things I challenge charismatics and Pentecostals around the world to see and to begin to recognize is that their spiritual lineage is the charismatic Catholic Church. The Catholic Church has always been charismatic in some capacity, whether you go through reading the monastic writings of a Julian of Norwich or someone like that, a Bernard of Clairvaux, or even earlier references, even in St. Augustine, people that you thought were kind of too respectable to have charismatic phenomena occurring in their masses mm-hmm. and in their meetings. It was happening, and those early church fathers were talking about it. And so you can tie the spiritual lineage of the Catholic Church to all the way through up into the modern daytime as a Catholic charismatic marriage, properly so, together. Yeah.
1: It seems like one of the emphases amongst Pentecostal charismatic Christians and amongst Catholics who kind of properly have that element as part of their

their spiritual formation, is, again, this awareness and expectation that God remains active and involved. Mm-hmm. In other words, you can have a faith that's just sort of objective and on paper and it's nice, but this expectation that God is working in you, mm-hmm.

0: prayers that we see, even the prayers in the saints that we may read, things like that. And simply going and reading any of the autobiographical elements, some people don't understand this too, that being a saint today, you have to show evidence of miracles that have occurred at your hand or at the hand of those who you may be interceding for. So Catholicism is extremely experiential. Mm-hmm. On top of that, it's very physical in its sacramental elements. There's a visceral element to not only the elements of the Eucharist, but touching, holy water. All of these elements are still part of the Catholic Church today. Mm-hmm. And when charismatics get beyond maybe some of the tropes and some of the assumptions that they're given mm-hmm. about the Catholic Church, and they experience a Catholic service and experience reading the biographical information about saints that came before, you're amazed at how charismatic yeah. the Catholic Church has always been and is presently today.
1: Some Protestants from certain traditions, as well as some Catholics, just again, based on their particular catechesis and formation, may be very comfortable with the language of praying to the Father, the Our Father, mm-hmm. and to Christ. But maybe it's sort of a new thing of, other than just saying the Holy Spirit in the Creed, to actually have the Holy Spirit be more part of your prayer and your relationship. What does that look like? And how would a person sort of go about delving into that if that's not been part of their prayer experience so far?
0: Yeah, that's a great question. So where I came from, you often prayed to the Father. You would often pray to Jesus, but you would look for the Holy Spirit's work in things. Mm. But truly embracing a Catholic and Trinitarian model of prayer, I think it's beautiful when people say, dear Father, Son, and Holy Spirit, mm-hmm. we come to you today. We pray to you for this. Yes. And the beauty of the Holy Spirit is understanding the sacramental, the physical, the real-time interaction, the participatory element mm-hmm. that occurs in Mass, but also occurs in devotionals that you might read or prayers that you might pray, that the Holy Spirit is acting in that moment in full, fully in a Catholic Trinitarian model. Mm-hmm. And so charismatics who love the Holy Spirit, who love the beauty of what the Holy Spirit does in the world today, that is a Catholic Trinitarian idea.
1: Yeah. In the Catechism section on prayer, it mm-hmm. talks about the three modes of vocal prayer, meditative prayer, and then contemplative prayer.
0: Yeah.
1: This prayer of presence, this prayer of intimacy. And it's struck me more and more over the years that when I think about that deeper prayer of intimacy, of contemplation, that the Catechism says we're all called to, right? Mm-hmm. We're all called to be progressing and kind of developing that. That there's a connection there with the notion of the Holy Spirit praying, you can quote it better than I can, praying, you know, in words that we don't have, right? Praying in these,
0: yeah.
1: Praying within us, right? And so mm-hmm. that we have the indwelling presence of God within us, and sometimes the deeper prayer is not our words, me chattering on, but me being quiet mm-hmm. and allowing to just be in the presence of God. It seems like the presence of the Holy Spirit is sort of bound up with that deeper kind of prayer that we're
0: Absolutely.
1: Called to.
0: Yeah, deeper levels of meditative prayer, contemplative prayer. So for those charismatics who may be interested, when you're talking about more of the charismatic type of prayer, the terms that the Catholic Church uses most often is like contemplative prayer, or meditative prayer, where there are these deeper levels. You would describe it, say you were in some type of revival service, but at some point during the worship songs, the slower songs in that type of environment, maybe you feel like you should retreat into yourself and you just allow you and God together just to exist in that quiet space. That is a very Catholic form of prayer that volumes and volumes have been written about. And that romance, that intimacy associated with that type of contemplative prayer, that is at the core of Catholic formation and Catholic growth. And it's beautiful. It's a beautiful thing.
1: Yeah. One last question on that. Just the people have used like the fire and fireplace analogy, mm-hmm. right? And that we have this affective, you know, more experiential element of our prayer and our worship, but we need the right context for it.
0: Mm-hmm.
1: And I think we have that in the Catholic Church. Can you comment on that?
0: Yes, absolutely. Yeah. That's a great question or a great point that needs to be made. The beauty of the Catholic Church is you can have it all. You can nerd out in some good theology. You can be doctrinally sound.

0: But you can also have experiential elements mm-hmm. that don't necessarily contradict doctrinal points that the mm-hmm. Catholic Church has. A lot of people believe that in order to become doctrinally sound or to be intellectual means to not be spiritual, means mm-hmm. to not be experiential. Mm-hmm. And that's not what God calls us to do at all. And the Catholic Church has always said faith and reason together. Mm-hmm. You've got to hold these things together. And so where people have gotten in trouble, oftentimes when there's been schism in the church, is when people have said, the Holy Spirit has told me this, using the Bible, rejecting those doctrinal elements that, like you said, the boundaries established by the magisterium that have been there for two millennia, mm-hmm. and saying, I'm now going to do my own thing.
1: Right.
0: The Catholic Church requires us to be faithful to the magisterium, the doctrines, the time-honored dogmas, battle-tested dogmas of the church, but that doesn't require us to forsake the elemental experiential parts yeah. of the faith. Both can exist, and for a full, holistic, Catholic spirituality, both must exist.
1: Mm-hmm.
0: And that's from someone who dabbled on both sides, in the middle, with everything there. You can have it all.
1: Yeah.
0: It's called the Catholic Church.
1: Yeah. It puts things in right order. It puts proper boundaries. And it's the formation is such an important element here. I think about, again, when you read the lives of the saints, like mm-hmm. St. Bernard, right? These great mystic saints. And they got to a place where a part of their prayer was this prayer of the heart. Where mm-hmm. they were really sharing their soul with God and receiving. We don't start there. There's a great beauty in as a Catholic, you know, first learning the Our Father by heart.
0: Absolutely.
1: Right? Or the Hail Mary, which is mostly scripture, right? Mm-hmm. Learning these by heart, and it takes some time to learn them, and eventually you know them well enough where you're able to say them without having to think too much about it. And then you're able to go deeper in the words, and you're mm-hmm. doing a rote prayer, but you're learning the elements of prayer right. through the church's great treasury of prayer. And so then you have this great leaping off point to then begin to address God as Father.
0: Absolutely.
1: Right? To inform your personal prayer by these great treasury of prayers and devotions.
0: Absolutely. I would go so far as to even say that the Rosary is a perfectly good example of this. And yeah. I tell people when they do this that as you're praying the Rosary, there is a rote element to it. And you're literally just repeating the elements of the gospel narrative back to yourself, reinforcing your faith in Christ. As you're doing that, and as you become familiar with the Rosary, you then move to a second tier, a third tier of contemplative prayer, where you'll be praying, thinking about what Christ did, for example, at the resurrection as part of one of the mysteries that you might pray. But you're also praying for your family. You're also praying for the world. There are these, I don't really know how to describe it, but it is truly a charismatic supernatural event yeah. where you pray several levels yeah. of intention within the Rosary mm-hmm. in a truly charismatic format. Again, it's God's design. He made us that way. And it's a beautiful thing to be charismatic and Catholic.
1: That's such a great point about the Rosary and about other, again, rote prayers, that you're on a journey with an individual prayer, right? Because at different times, those different levels of what you're doing, the intercession, the prayer of presence, mm-hmm. the Lectio Divina of mm-hmm. studying the scripture and reflecting on it, those are all happening in there. And you can't necessarily focus on them all at once, but as you walk with a particular prayer, you begin to experience the different elements, the different types of prayer, even within mm-hmm. something like the Rosary.
0: Yeah, and it's beautiful.
1: Treasure.
0: Yeah. Beautiful. It's like what we always say, what the words we come back to, goodness, truth, and beauty.
1: Yes.
0: Absolutely.
1: Yeah. Well, another thing I want to ask you about, again, in your journey, you know, you got to a point where reading the early church fathers opened you to the possibility of the Catholic faith. But I want to talk about this difference between kind of the mindset of, well, I'm looking at the different options and I'm finding the one that agrees with me.
0: Right.
1: Versus getting to a place where there's a conviction that I need to submit to the authority of the church. Mm-hmm. Because there's a difference there because, again, if I remain the arbiter of truth, mm-hmm. well, I won't, you comment on that, right?
0: Yeah.
1: What's the difference there? Because there is a
0: yeah.
1: crucial
0: step. Yeah, there is a difference. When you're a Protestant, you come to any of these theological structures, any of these denominations. Yeah. If you're non-denom, then that means that you can then pick whatever theological structure you want inside your nomination. It's the most choicey, independent choice model that you can have. And so at first I came to those ideas of maybe I can take Catholic ideas, because they were ideas. They were concepts. They weren't attached to the authority of a church. And I can infuse them inside maybe some preaching that I would do to enrich the overall ecumenical kind of approach to this non-denom thing. So I was approaching them as things that I would take and then put them appropriately, like moving them around or maybe shopping for cereal in a grocery store. You know, I like this one better. This one sounds better, which is different than surrendering your heart, your mind, your well-being, your spirit, your soul to Mother Church. Mm-hmm. It's a different process. And so part of what people do is they often go on this exhaustive journey to get to the place that they realize they can't be anything other than Catholic. I even did that with Eastern Orthodoxy. Mm-hmm. I was going to a non-denom church, singing Bethel and Hillsong's music, and then reading the Philokalia at home in my devotional life, where I could just have this smorgasbord. And once you get past the idea that it's all about you and that it becomes about Christ and about His church, you move to a different place. I like to describe it as the difference between, at this point, you have what you think is freedom, but what you have is license. License to do whatever you want. And so you maybe revel in the fact that you can do whatever you want. You can choose whatever group you want. True freedom requires us to understand that we take our license and we place it properly in the order that God prescribed authoritatively. And that requires us to make the move to the Catholic Church. So before, people would ask me, what do you think about baptism? And I would say, I think A, B, and C, you know, or I read this book, it says this, I read this, it says that. It's very me-centered. Now, when people ask me, what do you think about baptism? I say, the Catholic Church says. And that's my answer. No, but what do you think the Catholic Church says, you know? And so that's the difference. There's a level of humility of placing yourself in the proper order under God's design, which is Mother Church.
1: Right. And it really comes back to faith in Christ, right? And that there's a submission there that I can't do this on my own.
0: Right.
1: I can be the best biblical scholar in the world. I can learn Greek and Hebrew and all this kind of stuff. But if I'm still trying to figure it out on my own versus It's an epistemological shift to say, no, I believe that Christ started a church and that He's guiding it. Now, how, you know, like the guidance itself is a bit mysterious and it's grace-filled and, you know, it's also messy because it's a big family. But the church is guided by the Holy Spirit. And so we can, even when there's disagreements, even when there's issues, like we can trust that this body of Christ continues to be guided. And so remaining in the body is important. And that doesn't mean that there's an end to thought. No, there's an endless openness to exploration and theology and, you know, getting into all the nuances of these doctrines and teachings. But we know that within the church, that can remain guided and
0: absolutely and should be. And the beauty of that is when you're Protestant and you're looking at all these different models, whether you are a process theology person on one side or you're neo-reformed on the other, you have to understand that at some point, you're just kind of going in circles, and that puts you in a state of, honestly, in kind of an infancy state of development, because you can never move forward. You're always backtracking back, rediscovering what's already been discovered, and you're never moving forward. When you embrace the Catholic Church, you embrace the magisterium that everything has been figured out pretty much at this point and has been figured out for a long, long time. And so our role is to submit to that authority. And then you don't have to worry about being right as much as I tell people this a lot too. You don't have to worry about being right. You just simply have to worry about being holy.
1: Yeah.
0: You just worry about following that. And then linearly you move forward. It's literally like a slingshot where God catapults you forward in your own formation, your devotional life, and your ability to share with others. Because you're out of that infancy state of trying to figure out what's right.
1: Right.
0: And then you figure out what's right. And then it's just a matter of responding from there and growing.
1: That's such an important point. I never thought of it in that exact way before, that unless you're able to kind of resolve the intellectual journey, at least to the degree of believing, you know, Christ is guiding this church and I can kind of rest my intellect here. I may continue to study and learn forever, but now there can be a certain contentment, a certain trust that I have what I need. Now the perhaps more important journey can begin to really kick off, which is the ongoing moral journey, becoming holy, getting rid of vices, growing in virtue, growing in mercy, growing in the Beatitudes, right? if I'm always spinning my wheels in the intellectual journey, always trying to figure it out perfectly for myself, mm-hmm. I may never get onto the real meat of the journey.
0: Absolutely. Well said.
1: Wow. Okay. We've got about 5 minutes left. And so

0: So I want to just make sure that we shout out to a couple people here. Again, especially thinking of a person, you know, from a similar background to you, the Pentecostal and charismatic mm-hmm. background, especially those in ministry, right, who begin to have some of these inklings, but experiences you do yeah. just seeing, you know, the problem that it will cause. What are some words of wisdom or encouragement we can give to them?
1: It's okay to be Catholic.
0: Yeah.
1: It's okay. It's all right. I had to understand my journey was long and meandering because I wasn't willing to make it shorter than it had to be. And so there were personal issues, theological issues, professional issues that lingered because I wasn't willing to truly make a decision properly as I should have. What I found in the end is that God took care of me every step of the way.
0: Yeah.
1: He always did. And he takes care of everyone else. You know, there are people who are scared to leave their job in ministry. But I talk to people all the time. You do too. As part of the Coming Home Network, where God takes care of people. Mm-hmm. He will take care of you. He loves you. He understands the situation you're in. And though there may be some struggle in reshaping your identity apart from where you were in ministry, mm-hmm. it's safe to do that. It's okay to do that. And man, God loves you. He will walk you through it. He yeah. will always walk you through it. It's scary, but it's okay.
0: Yeah. Yeah. It's scary for a variety of different reasons. You know, I know one of those is just this this calling, right? Mm-hmm. The sense of calling to preach the gospel and to minister. To part of the journey often involves I have to lay that down with no sure promise that I'm going to be able to pick it back up, at least in the way that I had before. Mm-hmm. And that's a great leap of yeah. faith.
1: And luckily, part of my story is that I had done that.
0: Right.
1: I'd done it reluctantly, almost in a state of grief, kind of like mm-hmm. that, like a spiritual funeral. Yes, that this just isn't going to happen for me. Yeah. So I got to do that part separate from coming home. Mm-hmm. A lot of people have to do those jointly, or they assume that they're going to have to put something on the shelf. Mm-hmm. But the beauty of the church is more and more laity are being involved mm-hmm. in parachurch organizations, apostolates. There's more and more opportunity for people who maybe have been displaced by Protestant roots and come home to the Catholic Church to find their way back into Catholic ministry.
0: Yeah.
1: So have hope. It's happening.
0: There's also an emphasis, I think, in the Catholic Church that's helpful in the sense of that ministry may not look the same,
1: right?
0: But it can be in smaller, subtler
1: Absolutely.
0: Ways, like the vocation of the family,
1: Absolutely.
0: Like just to... You know, if all the good I'm able to do in this earth is just love those kids and show them what it means to be a man of prayer.
1: You're a priest of your own home.
0: Yeah.
1: Yeah.
0: Yeah.
1: Absolutely.
0: Right. Well, also just again, for those, you had a great example in your wife too of mm-hmm. the dynamics of, the relationship dynamics in a journey. Mm-hmm. Again, I think you already shared this, but, again, a couple words of advice for those who may be facing a mixed marriage mm-hmm. in the midst of a journey. What would you say to mm-hmm. them?
1: Whether you're a wife or a husband going into that space, if you feel God's called you to marriage and called you to be married to that person, embrace the reality that you are Catholic. You don't have to stop being Catholic in order to stay in that relationship. And our job as Catholics in any type of mixed marriage or environment is simply to live out the realities of the Catholic truth that we know in a way that others around us can see that. The same way, you know, the old saying, whether St. Francis of Assisi said it or not, is to use words if necessary, right? Mm-hmm. But a lot of times what we do is we simply live that liturgical lifestyle that is so appealing mm-hmm. and inviting to people who see that calmness and that peace mm-hmm. in our life. And that's what we're meant to do. Whether married or not married, anyone around us should be able to see that sense of calm, deliberate, peaceful livelihood that Christ gives us. And most importantly, a spouse that may be on the fence to the extent that they can see that is to the extent that they will become interested in what God is doing. Yeah. And so simply live it out.
0: Yeah.
1: Live it out in front of them.
0: Beautiful. All right. Well, Sam, thank you so much for sharing
1: Absolutely.
0: Your story, and thank you for your continued ministry there with the students, as well as your online ministry. We'll be praying for it and
1: thank
0: keep
1: you.
0: Up the good work.
1: Thanks.
0: Thank you for joining us for this episode of the Journey Home program. I pray that Sam's story was an inspiration to you. And you can find more about his ministry at itsokaytobecatholic.org. And as I mentioned earlier, we have this great collection of Pentecostal and charismatic conversion stories, those who became Catholic. It's available at the in the EWTN Religious Catalog, but also

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You can find that there. I want to remind you, as always, as we listen to these stories, they're so inspiring and encouraging, but you and I remain people on the journey. This side of heaven, we are pilgrims. The journey is not over. God's not done with us yet. We had a great reminder today in Sam's story that, you know, the intellectual journey is important, coming to know the truth, coming to know the church, but then the real journey begins of submitting to Christ, of laying, of denying ourselves, picking up our crosses and following him. So let's keep each other in prayer. We'll be back again next week with another story. In the meantime, God bless.

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2: The year 787 AD. Decades of confusion and unrest pertaining to the veneration of holy images have now reached a breaking point. Some Christian faithful have been accused of confusing material images with God Himself and revering them in a way that only God deserves. Roman authorities respond unjustly by prohibiting the veneration of all holy images and ordering their destruction. To quiet the rising storm of iconoclasm once and for all, Pope Adrian I convenes the Second Council of Nicaea. The Council Fathers call for the restoration of holy images. The Council reinforces the distinction between the worship of God and the veneration of created beings, such as the Blessed Virgin Mary, the angels, and the saints.
0: EWTN. 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Live Catholic.

This week on Vaticano, we explore sacred art at the Mosaic School of Spilimbergo, whose works can be found all over the world, and at a special exhibition in Rome dedicated to Caravaggio, the master of light and shadow, whose genius and revolutionary style inspired generations of painters. We also visit the Pontifical Irish College for a musical pilgrimage led by the internationally acclaimed Irish trio, The Priests. For this and more, Vaticano starts now.

0: In the heart of Friuli Venezia Giulia, in northern Italy, the ancient art of mosaic comes to life through a new generation of artisans trained at the Mosaic School in Spilimbergo. It's the only school in the world dedicated to training artisan entrepreneurs in this craft.
1: The Mosaic School of Friuli was founded here in Spilimbergo on

0: January 22, 1922, in response to the needs of many young people working in this area, and the numerous mosaic workshops that had already existed here for centuries. However, their training was often specialized, and there was a need for a school that could provide a more complete professional education. A school that could preserve and bring together the ancient tradition of mosaic making that had flourished in this region over the centuries. A tradition that, unfortunately, had begun to spread around the world as many local artisans emigrated, creating the risk of losing this precious knowledge.
1: E quindi c'era un po' il rischio di disperdere questo antico sapere.
2: The colorful tessere crafted at the mosaic school in Friuli Venezia Giulia have found their way into churches throughout Italy, the Vatican, and around the world. The school is also particularly involved in projects for the fabric of St. Peter, the official Vatican institution entrusted with the conservation, maintenance, and use of St. Peter's Basilica.
0: We have a very good relationship with them. In particular, they often request our teachers to come and spend time with them, offering workshops or training sessions lasting a week or even 15 days. Depending on the subjects and areas of expertise we are able to share with them and help them explore in greater depth.
1: E potergli fare approfondire.
2: But how does one gain admission to this prestigious school? And what drives those who choose to attend it?
1: Per venire a studiare alla scuola mosaicista di Friuli.
0: To come and study at the mosaic school in Friuli, I always say that you need to have strong motivation. That is the main prerequisite we look for. Many people ask me, do you have to take an entrance exam? No. We give everyone the opportunity to come and approach this art. Of course, we do have some minimum requirements. Students must be adults, at least 18 years old, and they must have completed secondary education.
1: Però bisogna essere anche in possesso di un titolo di scuola media superiore.
2: During the three-year program, sacred art is both studied and above all practiced repeatedly by the students. The first year focuses on the study and creation of Roman mosaics, tessere. The small tiles are generally square, sometimes triangular, made with natural materials and often draw inspiration from ancient mosaics. That heritage is particularly strong in Friuli Venezia Giulia, which is closely connected to the world of Aquileia, one of the most important cities of the Roman Empire.
0: If we were to go to Aquileia today, what would leave the greatest impression on us? A basilica with a magnificent floor. What does that floor tell us? It tells a story, the story of sacred scripture. This is why when it comes to Roman mosaics, we often look at the city of Aquileia as a point of reference. Of course, we also draw inspiration from many other great Roman mosaics found throughout the world, from Rome to Northern Europe and Africa, but they all belong to the same Roman tradition.
2: The school attracts students from all over the world, and its works of art have found a home in prestigious locations worldwide, from New York and San Antonio to Beijing and Tokyo. At this unique school, some of the most important mosaic works in the world have been created. To name a few, the decorations of the Library of Congress in Washington, the Dome of the Holy Sepulchre in Jerusalem, the subway at Ground Zero in New York, and the mosaic cycle of the Foro Italico in Rome.
0: We have many young people who come from all over the world. Just think. This year, in the 2025 to 2026 academic year, we have students from 15 different nationalities. Another unique aspect of our school is that Italian is spoken here, which is also a way of preserving and passing on our traditions. As I mentioned, these young men and women come from many different countries, but they choose to stay here in Friuli because this is where major mosaic projects take place and where great works are created.

0: We'll be back shortly to see how Caravaggio brought iconic Catholic paintings to life.
1: Welcome to Catholic Blitz, and on the hot seat is Father Ken Briganti. And can you answer this question? How many times can you receive Holy Communion? I believe that's in 1 day and 1 minute.
2: Yes, in 1 day. The Code of Canon Law actually is very specific about that. You can receive a Holy Communion twice. Usually, if a person

0: is attending a morning mass on a Saturday but is going to a wedding, or is attending a wedding and is going to go to the evening mass for the Sunday, is a normal time that a person would want to receive twice. You can attend as many masses as you like, but that would be the requisite, only two times in one day.
1: Wow, you did that with plenty of time to spare. I am impressed and edified. Please come back again for more Catholic Blitz.

0: Light and darkness have long been used as powerful symbols in Catholic tradition. Few artists captured them more powerfully than Michelangelo Merisi da Caravaggio, known by most as Caravaggio, through his revolutionary use of light and realism in painting.
1: Non è un significato soltanto che riguarda la luce.
2: It is not a meaning that concerns only light. Light represents divine grace, faith itself, and faith becomes the fundamental point alongside light. When studying Caravaggio or reading about his life, one thing immediately stands out. There is a profound contrast. He was a violent man, someone prone, we could say, to anger, a man who committed acts that were recorded by the authorities of the time. And yet, his paintings reveal an immense faith.
1: Eppure i suoi quadri rivelano una fede enorme.
0: Saints, martyrs, and biblical scenes, the majority of the Italian painter's surviving works are deeply rooted in Christian themes. Behind much of this religious inspiration was a holy man who died just months after the young artist arrived in Rome from Milan.
1: Caravaggio è molto vicino alla religiosità di San Filippo Neri.
2: Caravaggio is very close to the spirituality of Saint Philip Neri, which at the time was deeply felt in Rome, especially among ordinary people, the poor, and the common folk. He strongly connects religion with the people, making the saints become human, so that people can recognize that they too are called to holiness, and light takes on the meaning of divine grace.
1: E la luce assume la valenza della grazia divina.
0: Vulnerable, suffering, doubting, and real, Caravaggio portrayed his sacred figures not as perfect, as traditionally done, but in profoundly human ways. This was part of what the exhibition, Caravaggio and the Masters of Light, at the Historical Museum of the Infantry of the Italian Army in Rome, wanted to show. The extraordinary humanity at the heart of Caravaggio's art shown through his subjects.
3: Vengono presi dalla vita quotidiana.
4: His subjects are drawn from everyday life. They are not idealized models or figures that represent a kind of perfection. Instead, we encounter people who could come straight from daily life. Fruit sellers, fishmongers, merchants, they're real people, and Caravaggio draws inspiration from them in all their human fragility.
3: Si ispira in tutta la loro fragilità.
0: While it may initially seem like a traditional art exhibition, the experience was carefully designed, with different sections leading visitors towards a meaningful conclusion.
4: The deeper meaning is really that of a journey of faith. One enters almost as a non-believer, as someone unfamiliar with the faith, and then experiences a faith that gradually grows stronger. For me, the central figures in this journey are the martyr saints who gave their lives for Christ, to then culminate with the famous incredulity of St. Thomas.
3: Alla famosissima incredulità di San Tommaso.
0: The painting is a reference to the Gospel of John's depiction of the Apostle Thomas, who refused to believe the resurrected Jesus had appeared to the other 10 apostles, until he could see and feel Jesus' crucifixion wounds himself. The shadows, representing doubt, sweep over St. Thomas. But as he touches Christ, he's drawn into the light.
1: L'incredulità è la mancanza di...
2: Incredulity is the lack of faith. How does one come to believe? One must see. One must verify that things are truly as they are. But then faith disappears.

0: It is precisely from this tension between faith, the need for faith, and the impossibility of basing faith solely on reason that this painting emerges.
1: Che nasce questo quadro?
2: Bringing visitors face to face with questions of faith, doubt, and belief are recurring themes in Caravaggio's paintings, many of which can be found in churches around Rome. His time in the Eternal City, however, came to an abrupt end. Impulsive by nature, Caravaggio became involved in a number of violent disputes, culminating in the murder of Ranuccio Tomassoni in 1606. Forced to flee Rome, he left behind not only some of his greatest masterpieces, but also an unexpected clue to his artistic genius.
1: La donna che gli aveva affittato questo studio,
0: the woman who had rented him the studio wanted the unpaid rent back. So the judge ordered the guards to enter Caravaggio's studio and seize his works in order to sell them and compensate the woman. Everyone was astonished when they discovered that the roof had been broken open. Caravaggio had broken the roof to let the light come down and illuminate his models from above, a truly revolutionary way of using light.
2: While Caravaggio never created a school or a workshop tradition of his own, nor had followers, many people admired his work. Many of his paintings were even imitated and forged while he was still alive, both in Rome and later in Naples. Having created most of his works in the Eternal City, Caravaggio made Rome the natural home of his legacy and that of the Caravaggeschi, who imitated and expanded his revolutionary style.
3: About 70% of the visitors coming to see the exhibition are foreign visitors, which shows that Caravaggio is a universally recognized name. But Caravaggio's beating heart is in Rome. And so this exhibition that we wanted to create here in Rome was also a way of thanking him for everything he gave to this city.
4: The visitors to the exhibition are not only Italians, nor only Romans. There are also many foreign visitors. My personal hope is that they leave asking themselves a few more questions, and perhaps, through their doubts, come to explore the faith more deeply.

0: In Rome, art is far more than something to simply admire, from the city's most ancient churches to the grandest masterpieces hidden within them. Sister Emanuela Edwards is one of many who guide pilgrims, faithful, and visitors through the heart of the Eternal City. Through the beauty of sacred art and architecture, she invites them to see beyond what is visible and encounter the faith that inspired it.
1: The church often speaks of the way of beauty, via pulchritudinis in Latin, as a path that can lead to God. Could you explain to us what is this path and how can Rome's art and beauty lead on that path?
2: Today we have to think about our society and culture as it is. You know, often truth is seen as something that's relative and goodness, you know, is often obscured in some way. But beauty remains as something which still has the ability to really capture the heart. And it can bring the other two things along because, you know, wonderful work that is beautiful is also true and also good. And so beauty can lead the way. And beauty is like a call to a person. And so a person coming into the Great Basilica sees these wonderful stories of faith. And they may be uninterested in the story of faith on itself, but they may be interested in the work of art. But if you explain a work of art, there opens a door, which is actually in their own hearts, which gives them the ability to listen to something otherwise they would never listen to. And so the way of beauty, I think, enters with the eyes and finishes with the heart.
1: Part of your mission includes to accompany pilgrims through some of Rome's greatest basilicas and to help them discover some of the art and architecture and even history here in the Eternal City. What do you hope that the pilgrims take away from these encounters?
2: A pilgrim.

0: or a tourist arriving in Rome, you know, they see the wonderful basilicas and the great statues and then the great masterpieces. And it's very, it's a very good way of, you know, introducing them to the history of the Eternal City, which in one way or another kind of, you know, incarnates the faith. And so when we accompany a group through the Eternal City, the most important thing is that, you know, they're in some way transformed, and it's not necessarily a transformation or a movement from one place to another, which is always part of a pilgrimage, but rather it's a transformation of the heart.
1: And sister, do you have an example of a church, some art here in Rome that you think is particularly beautiful and moving to behold?
0: The mosaic of Christ in St. Paul outside the walls. And so we see in that beautiful mosaic, which is, you know, resplendent with gold, you know, so you know you're looking at something that is out of this world, something that depicts paradise. Mm-hmm. We see Christ blessing with his right hand. But you can see he's got his thumb and his ring finger connecting. And this, of course, as a deep meaning for us, because this tells us of the union of the divine and human natures. It speaks of the incarnation. The Lord, with the other hand, is holding the scriptures, and there's that beautiful phrase, "Come to me, all you blessed of my Father, for the place that has been prepared for you from the beginning of time." So you're there in this beautiful place, and there's this huge mosaic with this invite. And St. Paul, his scroll says, "Before the name of Jesus, every knee will bow." And so you're brought into this to contact with the greatness of our Lord.
1: And for someone who is visiting Rome for the first time, or perhaps only has one day to visit the city, what piece of art or sacred place would you encourage them to not miss, and why?
0: Well, I think if you're going to come to Rome, you have to go to St. Peter's Basilica. You have to go to the heart of the church, because, you know, just walking across the piazza, you see all those wonderful saints who adorn the colonnades and the obelisk with its testimony of all those martyrs, all those Christians who lost their lives to proclaim the faith that we can proclaim freely today.
1: And speaking of evangelizing through beauty, which is what we're doing here, how does that form of evangelizing differ from other forms, such as perhaps intellectual arguments or personal witness?
0: If you go and listen to a discourse or a discussion on the faith or a program about the faith, that's one type of catechesis. You may get people who are really interested in the faith to listen to a discussion, or those who are interested in the argument to listen to the discussion. But art is open to everyone. And indeed, in the basilicas, we find people from all over the world, from every country, every race, every place on earth. And so it gives us a wider audience with which to bring this beautiful story, which of course is the greatest love story ever told. And so I think it differs in the way that it can be an opening for those who are very far from the faith, those who've never heard of God, or those who've perhaps gone to catechism class and never listened.
1: Thank you so much, Sister Emanuela.
0: Thank you, you're very welcome.
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3: 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Later, we take you to the convention mass. Then Thursday, we take you to the mass in memory of all deceased Knights of Columbus. 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

In the name of our Lord Jesus Christ, I will begin this day. I thank you, Lord, for having preserved me during the night. I will do my best to make all I do today pleasing to you and in accordance with your will. My dear Mother Mary, watch over me this day. My guardian angel, take care of me. Saint Joseph and all you saints of God, pray for me. Amen.

0: After topping both the Billboard and international charts and capturing a worldwide audience, The Priests became an unexpected global phenomenon. The Irish group, made up of brothers Father Martin and Father Eugene O'Hagan and Father David DeLargy, saw its debut album sell nearly 2 million copies worldwide, earning a Guinness World Record for fastest-selling UK debut for a classical act. What had started as a simple musical project quickly became something far bigger than anyone expected.
1: One of the Sony record labels, one of the leaders there, had an idea for recording an album that might involve some priests. So they sent out a scout. When they heard the three of us singing together, and realized we'd been singing together since our boyhood days, they thought, these guys, they sound quite nice together. Let's make an album with them. So we signed a contract with them on the steps of Westminster Cathedral and went on to make 4 albums together, beginning in 2008 with The Priests.
0: For the three priests who first began singing together as boarding students in Northern Ireland in the 1970s and continued to do so while studying in Rome together, sacred music was never about fame or album sales.
1: For me, I don't leave my priesthood behind me or to the side when I'm performing on the stage or singing on the stage. My priesthood is there, and I am ministering through the means of sacred music to those who are, if you like, the congregation rather than the audience. In some profound ways, it moves people and it evokes emotions and feelings and thoughts that might otherwise not have been there. So I think God will use what our little, our poor little voices and instruments, he will use all that to his own kind purposes and ends.
0: Almost 20 years after their first breakthrough, the remarkable story of the three singing parish priests continues to inspire. Marking the Pontifical Irish College's 100th anniversary on Rome's Cellion Hill, The Priests returned to their former college to lead the faithful on a musical pilgrimage.
2: We are all former students of the Irish College, and we've been in our diocese of Down and Connor for over 35 years, each of us. And we've all great love for the college. And I think given the fact that the college is celebrating 100 years this year, it's a momentous occasion for the college. The college is a place of prayer, a place of formation. It's opening its doors to many young people now, and I think that it's expanding its interests and certainly inviting people to encounter Christ and to get a sense of faith and to grow in that faith.
0: Coming together from across Ireland to learn sacred music in the heart of the church and sing in historic basilicas throughout Rome, the musical pilgrimage was a first of its kind for the college.
2: We have had the wonder to bring music, even on our musical pilgrimage, again, a first of its kind, to various churches like San Clemente, San Colombano, to Mary Major's and to Santa Croce. It's been marvellous bringing music into that context so that those singers, musicians, can really feel the resonance of the power of music and prayer combined together.
0: As the third member of the Priests was unable to travel for health reasons, the trio was joined by Nuala Murray, who has collaborated with them on musical productions and performances around the world. This time, she joined them as they journeyed through the Eternal City.
3: A few days ago, we were singing in the little church of San Clemente, and as we were singing, the people were just coming in. They heard the music from outside, and they came in. So it draws you. It has that ability, and we've been looking at that.

0: Throughout our week, about beauty in architecture, beauty in art, and primarily for us, beauty in music, and how that can just lift and transcend things and just bring you to a higher plane. The beauty isn't just in the thing itself, it brings you somewhere else.
1: The musical pilgrimage culminated in a concert in the gardens of the Pontifical Irish College, bringing together sacred music from across the centuries.
2: Music can express praise, it can express peace, it can express a prayer for those who are full of joy, but it can also journey with those who are experiencing difficulty. So sacred music in its essence is prayer. I have to go back to St. Augustine, who said, when you sing, you pray twice. I rely very heavily on it. So in that sense, sacred music in the church is a wonderful vein, a golden thread that enriches the church and the message that the church is asked to proclaim, the good news.
1: Bringing the beauty of the church's great heritage of sacred music to life, the priests shared their ultimate hope to help the faithful lift their hearts and voices in praise of God.
3: We believe that God is beautiful and that he reveals himself to us through beauty. Beauty attracts. That's one of the qualities of beauty. It attracts, and God wants to attract us to himself. And so he will do that through beautiful music. And even people who don't have an explicit faith will still be attracted by the beauty of music. And sometimes the music, sacred music I'm talking about in particular, sacred music will be for many people their only point of contact explicitly with the Christian faith. And so the Lord will use all these various means to, you know, to draw us to himself. And as I say, music has a wonderful way of doing that.

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0: What does it mean to know Jesus? It means to live with Jesus in your heart. To the point where it affects you the way you think and the way you act. If it doesn't do that, then you know a lot about him. But you don't know him. He wants it to come from the depths of your heart.
1: Hello, I'm Father Joseph Mary. Back in the late 1980s, we were not yet televising the Mass or any live devotions. Mother Angelica sensed the need for the viewers, especially those who lived alone, to have others to pray with, and so began televising live holy hours with prayers and talking about the Lord. I pray this program, packed with spiritual gems, will help you to live with Jesus in your heart.
0: Today, we're going to speak about encouragement. That's a very difficult subject because everything we hear today is down. Everything. You're down on yourself, you're down on your family, you're down on the nation. Nothing can come up. Nothing is good. Nothing could possibly be better today. In fact, you look at your newspaper and what hits your mind? What's the bad news? See? Isn't that what you think when you look at a newspaper? What went wrong today? So we have become habituated to discouragement and negativity.

Negativism. Negativism is that vice that says, I'm going to picnic, but I won't go because it might rain. I mean, there's 5 clouds up there. There could be 10 clouds by the time I get ready, so why go? Or you're all ready for a picnic and everybody is enthused, and one person in the family says, why do you want to go today? And you say, it's a beautiful day. There's going to be ants everywhere. Everywhere you go, there's going to be ants. Going to eat up everything. Your mayonnaise will spoil in the sun. And the first thing you know, the whole thing is shot. And the apostles had this same problem. You know, Peter and Paul, they were talking about, should a man be an Israelite before he's a Christian? Oh, and St. James was so negative. He says, no, no, you can't do that. And somebody said, why not? He said, because that isn't the way it's written. He said, why don't we do something new? It's faith in Jesus that makes you a Christian. Oh, I don't think that is. Oh, he gave them all a terrible time. Hard, hard, hard time. You know, in your families, if you have someone difficult to live with or one of your children's kind of goofing off, as soon as they walk in the door, what happens to you? You got a negative thought. You just know what they're going to do. Maybe they have determined to do something good. See? Say, for example, you had a husband, and he is rather negative, and you keep telling him, why don't you be positive? Why don't you say something nice to me when you come home from work? And this one night, he says, by golly, he's driving home, he says, by golly, I'm really going to say something nice to Edna. I'm going to use my friend here. I'm going to say something nice to Edna. And all of a sudden, now Edna would never do this, but anyway, he comes in the door and he's ready to say something nice to Edna. And she says to him, why are you home early? And what happens? See? So we become so habituated to the difficult things in life because there are a lot of difficult things happening today. But you see, Jesus, what did he always say to his apostles? Do not be afraid. Huh? Fear and lack of encouragement go together. You know, we don't give our neighbor credit either for any brains, or we don't give him credit for trying. See, the person that you know, whether it's a friend or relative, that seemingly has some particular weakness, and they never seem to overcome it. You know, they had it yesterday, they've got it today, and you're sure, I mean, you are absolutely sure he's going to have it tomorrow. And that's what our Lord meant when he said we should pray with trust. Give yourself encouragement. How are you going to give yourself encouragement? Talk to yourself. Do you ever talk to yourself? Sure, you're talking to yourself all day long. Sometimes it's the best answer you ever get. It's when you answer your own question. But really, if you talk to God, see, if you're talking to the Lord and you know that the Lord has everything in his hands and he's going to bring good out of everything, then you've got to give courage to your neighbor. So if your neighbor's coming along and saying to you, you know, I got this problem, I've had it for years, I can't overcome it, say, oh, but you will. Maybe it'll be this afternoon, maybe tomorrow. See, I've prayed and prayed and prayed and nothing has happened. God will answer you. Don't worry about it. Just hold in there. Hang in there. It's going to be all right. Somebody says, I can't do this. Say, try it. Go ahead. Just try it. See? Give courage. And we're going to talk a lot more about courage. Blind faith is exactly what it says. Blind faith. Meaning that you don't see the reason for something happening. You don't perhaps even see God in it. For example, it would be very difficult to see God in a tragedy, wouldn't it? It would be very difficult to see God in something that hurts, in a sick child. So it's very difficult for our minds to say, well, does God ordain it? Does God permit it? Well, if it's happening, you know, then it's God's will. So whether it's his ordaining will or his permitting will, you're stuck with it, aren't you? But the lack of sometimes even assurance, that satisfaction we get knowing for sure this is the will of God. Well, there are a lot of things

And yet, all of you, haven't you in your life just been in that position where you're just not too sure? In fact, you don't know what course to take, and you sweat over it, and you pray over it, and things get more difficult and complicated by the minute. So

life, when you get in that position where there's just total darkness, you just don't know the way, but you're moving forward. As long as your hand is in the Lord's and you're doing what you feel in your heart at that moment is for the honor and glory of God and the good of your soul or your family, then you can be assured, even if you find out a year later you made a mistake, God will bring good out of it because He loves you. Sometimes we judge as something is wrong. Well, it really isn't. You know, I think that there are times that we bug people. And you say, oh, I did something wrong. Not necessarily. Sometimes you bug people just by breathing. Really? They just wish you were off the map. You know, go away, go away, go away. Well, you can't go away. See? Some people don't like your hair. Like the way you part your hair. You walk in a room. Ooh, she dresses horrible. Huh? To you, it's beautiful. See, you cannot spend your life, honey, going around trying to please people. And if something about you, whether it's something physical or your disposition, bugs somebody, that is their problem. Now, if you know you bug somebody, for example, if I'm impatient by nature, I know that when I'm impatient, it bugs everybody, my crew, my sisters, everybody around me. I try very hard to be patient. I don't make it sometimes, and everybody around me will tell you that. See? But, I also know that just as I have to forgive them 70 times 7, they have to forgive me 70 times 7. Sometimes I give them the opportunity to be virtuous, and sometimes, seems like all the time, they give me the opportunity to be virtuous. See? So in that relationship, when you say, I'm always doing something wrong, nobody always does something wrong. Nobody. You may be picky-unish about what you do, see? And if you're a perfectionist, then you're always doing something wrong because nothing is ever right. Clean a table, and by the time you get done on this corner, that corner's got 5 specks of dust on it. So you clean this corner, and that corner's dirty. See what I'm saying? So if you're a perfectionist, that's what you got to stop being. But don't think for a minute. And even if you are bugging people, don't forget, you can give them courage by the fact that you need courage. Think courageous thoughts. See, today we don't even have any heroes. You notice that in the world? We don't have any heroes anymore. And if you find one, somebody somewhere, you're going to knock them down. We don't have any heroes. Real heroes. Heroes that are virtuous and moral and somebody you want to follow. We don't have those. We admire the man who is a man of the world. You know, he's married and got 3 mistresses. What kind of admiration is that? See what I'm saying? Oh, but we've got to turn that table and give people courage. Give people courage to what? To overcome themselves. I think you need to continue to pray. Sure. Because you don't know yet if God wants to give it to you. Don't think, don't measure time in your mind. There's no time to God. That's the problem. One time he said to a friend of mine who sees the Lord quite frequently, and he said to her that something was going to happen soon. Soon. Well, you know what soon is to me? Soon to me is tomorrow. See? My Italian temperament says soon, this afternoon. No, tomorrow is a long time. You know what was soon? 20 years. 20 years. See what I'm saying? So, see what's happening, honey, is don't ever get discouraged. See, you can give it to the Lord. You can give it to the Lord, and you can still ask Him for something. See? You've got to. Go ahead. Give courage to the Lord. See, I never thought of it, but the next time you talk to Him, say, Lord, don't worry. I'll stick with you. You know, I'll hang in there. If you're not going to answer my prayer, I'm not going to leave you. Go ahead. Make me wait. I don't care. Go on. Treat Jesus as a brother. Treat the Father as a father. Remember, God loves you, and be hopeful.

Today we're going to talk about choices. Today we feel we don't have many choices, but we do. A lot of people feel, well, I really can't do anything about what's happening to me, or my temperament is such, I can't do anything about it. You know, I'm born this way. I bet you thought that yourself. I'm born this way. I can't do anything about it. Oh, it's a matter of choices. You know, we read the Gospels. One of my favorite passages is the day that the Lord passed by a place where they were exchanging coins. Publicans sat there all day long exchanging coins, collected taxes. And collection of taxes was pretty much like it is today. Well, not quite, but, you know, it was 15% for Caesar, 10% for the publican. You know, just a little cream off the top. And so here's Matthew. And the Lord looks at him. Can you imagine? The Lord just looked at him and said, "Follow me." And he left it. He got up. He must have had one of those days where he was disgusted and discouraged and down, and he hated his money. He hated the people. The people hated him because he was a publican. And so he just had one of those days, and the Lord got him when he was down. But he said, what? Follow me. He gave him a choice. He could have just remained there and said, where? See, I got it made here. I'm getting 10% out of everything for just sitting here. Oh, now our Lord says to another rich man, young rich man, he says, come follow me. And the scripture says the rich man walked away. So we mustn't think that just because the Lord looked at the apostles, Peter with his poor torn nets all the time, sitting there with his little needle and thread, that he thought, well, I don't have a choice. The Lord's personality is so magnetic, I can't help myself. No, they all made choices. Every one of them. Every day, 100 times a day, you and I are asked to make choices. And some of them are very difficult choices. Did you ever feel so angry inside you just feel you're going to blow a blood vessel? Huh? If you're not Italian, you have no idea. You just don't know what it means to feel like you're going to blow a blood vessel. But it is most difficult. And you think, well, at that moment, I don't have a choice. Oh, but you do. See, there's another strange part of Scripture. You remember the day that, the night, rather, that the apostles were in the boat. They won't mind, I call them boys. We're in the boat, and it was a tremendous storm came along, and the boat was filling with water. You remember that time? Well, our Lord rebuked them for being afraid. Now you wonder, you know, you're in this little boat, it's full of people, the water's coming in, you're getting buckets and getting it out, and as fast as you get it out of the boat, that much faster it comes in the boat, you think you have every reason for what? To get excited. And the Lord said, why are you afraid? What's the matter with you boys? You know, he looks at him like, I don't believe you. Apparently, they had an opportunity to make a choice. And you think, at that time, I'm going to think of making a choice. A choice to what? A choice to faith. See? Say you were in that boat. What would happen if you sank? They were afraid of dying, right? But if you died with Jesus, oh, what a tremendous grace there would be. So the Lord was saying to them, look, don't worry about it, even if you died with me. So, see, not to be anxious, but to have that determination that when the opportunity presents itself, I make the choice in favor of the Lord. Look, we all have our problems. And the church, the scriptures are saying, this is what God wants you to do. But it is a God of love. Oh, how he loves you. He really does. With all our miseries and imperfections and weaknesses,

It is my conscience who also tells me, hey, look, you might be and feel miserable today, but you are loved by God with a great love. So, enlighten your conscience, but always remember, God loves you. I think perhaps in the church in the past, there was too much emphasis on the punishment. And I suppose in days past, that was necessary. You know, every century has different ways of keeping you on the straight and narrow path, depending on that century and their temperament, the temperament of the century. However, there is a gift from the Spirit that we call fear of the Lord. And there's two kinds of fear of the Lord. There's a scared to death fear of the Lord. In other words, they call that servile fear. That means you're not going to hurt anybody because you don't want to be punished. Well, that'll get you to the kingdom because you're not about to do anything bad. But there is the gift of the Holy Spirit that came after or during Pentecost and after Pentecost, and we call that filial fear of the Lord, which means I love God. And because I love Him, I don't want to hurt Him. You have that kind of fear of the Lord with your husband, your children, your mother, father. You just don't think that you're not going to do something to offend your husband because he's going to smack you. You'd say, hey, you smacked me once. That's the last time you're going to smack anybody. See? But you don't do it for that reason. You don't cook him some particular dish that he doesn't like. Not because you're afraid, but because you love him and you don't want to cook that. He doesn't like it. See what I'm saying? So there's two kinds of fear of the Lord. That's the kind of fear the Spirit wants you to have. That says, I love you, Lord. You don't want me to do this. You don't want me to have this pleasure. You have declared that doing this is a sin. Then I won't hurt you. Now that's what you need to develop. And that comes from love. If you don't love God, and you don't know how much He loves you, and that's what you need to establish in your life. All of you that are scared to death of God, you need to understand, develop, and get yourself habituated into that line of thought and prayer that always thinks first of how much God loves you. He's not standing up there with a baseball bat waiting for you to twitch your eyelids. No, He loves you. He would never have died if He hadn't loved you a lot. See, so let His love for you and your love for Him is determined by your response to that love, not to the fear of punishment. So the next time you say, oh, I'm afraid of going to hell, say, no, Lord, I'm afraid of offending you. I don't want to hurt your feelings. I love you. So you don't want me to do this? Okay, I won't do it. Well, how do you test the Spirit? I don't mean testing, but it means how do you know that what you think He's asking you is what He's asking you. Well, sometimes it takes time. Our Lord gave us a good test. Anybody remember what that test is? Who, anybody remember? Sure. By their fruits, you know them, right? So by their fruits, if you know that the Spirit has asked you to do something, and it's bearing good fruit, and God is evolving things and bringing it together. He's opening doors and He's opening windows. You know that's the Spirit. See? But if you see that something that looks good is not bearing good fruit, that's the supreme test. You all know what I mean by fruit? How many know what I mean by fruit? I hope you all know what I mean by fruit. You know? What do I mean by fruit? Results. Okay, so we're talking about results. So in your life, you have to trust God. That's a part of faith. See, faith doesn't always tell you, look, the door's open, look at it, now you got the whole clear picture. No, that clear picture hardly is ever there. But you're going to look at God and say, well, Lord, it seems to me this is what

0: What you want? It's for your honor and glory. You talk about it to different people. You pray over it, and then you act. Well, God gave you brains. Go ahead, use them. See, you can't expect the Spirit to tell you, you know, go through that door and open the faucet. See, He has given you three gifts, a memory, an intellect, and a will. So He expects you to use those. So in little bitty decisions, make any decision, long as it's for His glory, and He will take it as done to Him. Don't forget that when you're in an emotional state and you say you're going around in circles, see, you just sit there in all your desolation and all your frustration and say, Lord, lead me. Just tell me what to do. Don't worry that you're so frustrated that the solution is fuzzy. Just hang in there. Sometimes you're so full of pain, whether it's interior or exterior, that you don't know what to do. So don't be afraid when you're afraid. God loves you, and He will take care of you.
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0: EWTN takes you to the Knights of Columbus 144th Supreme Convention in Denver, Colorado. 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Later, we take you to the convention mass. Then Thursday, we take you to the mass in memory of all deceased Knights of Columbus. 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
1: Have you ever heard or been under the impression that science is the only way to know? What? The only way to know? Okay, then can you scientifically prove that? Because if you can't, we have a little dilemma. But let's not worry about the little ones. Let's talk about a big dilemma. God's existence. Today, many people don't believe in God's existence because modern science has proved he doesn't exist, or so they say. Well, for starters, it hasn't. To be precise, since precision is what science demands, it can't. I know, right? That's a bold claim. So let's get to the facts. What does science study? Well, the physical universe. In a word, matter. So for scientists to claim any knowledge of anything beyond what's in the material universe would be impossible. Or if science could account for everything that exists, that means nothing beyond the material universe exists. Love and justice exist. Do we know that? Yeah. Can we prove that scientifically? No, because they are immaterial. They don't exist in the material universe. Let's get more particular to the matter at hand, or not matter at hand. God, a being outside of the physical universe, an immaterial being, does he exist? To say that science has disproved it is, well, not only impossible, but also not even scientific. If advocates of this position can't scientifically back up their claim, which they can't because science can't disprove what it can't study, then they are using a reasoning outside of the scientific method. Why all the confusion then? Because they are using scientific jargon to push a philosophic worldview, affirming precisely what they are denying, knowledge of things outside science. So science may know all, but only all that pertains to the material universe. When it comes to God's existence, an immaterial being, the debate must turn to a field that studies immaterial beings, metaphysics. Otherwise, there is no debate at all.

0: The year 374 AD. Monica, mother of St. Augustine, is a pious Christian woman from North Africa. Although she strives to instill Christian values in her son, the young Augustine slowly distances himself from the light of Christianity and enters the dark world of Manichaeism. He leads a life of worldly pleasures while studying rhetoric in Carthage. His wayward behavior hurts Monica deeply. In tears, she prays day and night for the conversion of her lost son. When Augustine travels to Italy after finishing his studies, Monica follows him to Rome and later to Milan to prevent him from falling deeper into sin. In Milan, Augustine meets Bishop Ambrose and is amazed by his sermons. He formally converts to Christianity in 386 AD after reading the letter of St. Paul to the Romans. Monica's prayers are finally answered. However, on their return trip to North Africa, Monica falls ill and dies in 387 AD in Ostia.
1: Welcome to Catholic Blitz. Father Gergilio, you're on the red hot seat.
2: I can feel it. I can feel it.
1: Are you ready for your question?
2: Okay, go for it.
1: Why is the church against contraception? You got 1 minute. Explain.
2: Oh, okay. Wow. The church is against contraception because, as you rightly pointed out in a previous episode, Pope Paul VI in Humanae Vitae tells us that conjugal love between a husband and wife must always have two objectives, the unitive and procreative, love and life. And just like in vitro fertilization, you're separating, so too contraception. You're separating the procreative from the unitive. And the only thing that you're allowed to do is use the natural means, natural family planning, because it's not artificial and it's using something that's already been built into nature. Artificially preventing conception is just as immoral as artificially causing fertilization. And that's the end of that story.
1: Well, 30 seconds to spare. Okay. Thank you. Until we see you in the next episode of Catholic Blitz.
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4: Hello, I'm Father Timothy Gallagher of the Oblates of the Virgin Mary, and we're here at the House of Prayer in Clearwater, Florida. Welcome to Living the Discerning Life, the spiritual teaching of St. Ignatius of Loyola. 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

And we'll start with a prayer. Heavenly Father, Lord Jesus, Holy Spirit, we bring to you our waiting hearts. We ask you to fill them with light, with wisdom and love, as we seek to grow in discernment. Mary, you lived with such discerning openness to the Holy Spirit in your life. To you we entrust our desire to live with that same discerning awareness each day of our lives. Hail Mary, full of grace, the Lord is with thee. Blessed art thou among women, and blessed is the fruit of thy womb, Jesus. Holy Mary, Mother of God, pray for us sinners, now and at the hour of our death. Amen. All right, we concluded last time looking at Rule 11. We had gone through the text, and we'd said that it's the rule in which Ignatius paints the portrait of the mature person of discernment. Humble in consolation, trusting in desolation, and solidly moving forward. And we had just introduced from the handout Jane's 8-day retreat and described what we mean by that kind of retreat. 8 days in silence in a retreat house, 4 times a day praying for an hour each time with scripture, and a daily conversation with the spiritual director. All right, day 1. Jane begins the retreat.

0: retreat in peace, with a quiet expectation of meeting Christ. She reflects as directed on chapter 55 of Isaiah and is attracted to verse 1, "All you who are thirsty, come to the water," and verse 12, "Yes, in joy you shall depart, in peace you shall be brought back." She is confident that the Lord will nourish and refresh her for her ministry. With reverence, what does it appear that Jane is experiencing gently on day one of her retreat? Sure, it seems that it's a peace-filled, gently, spiritually consoled day. Day two. In praying over the assigned scripture verse, "Come to me, I will refresh you," Jane experiences an inner cleansing and refreshment as if she were drawn into a fountain of fire and water. She is filled with wonder and joy. The blissful feeling remains with her throughout the day, and she experiences the nearness of Jesus as she ponders other assigned scripture readings and listens to what the Lord is saying to her. Again, reverently, what does Jane experience on day two? Clearly, spiritual consolation and abundant and rich. The whole day is a time of consolation and apparently very deep and rich spiritual consolation. Day three. She arises early next morning, quietly hoping for similar experiences of the Lord. She prays over the assigned section of the Canticle of Canticles and experiences a sweet joy at the thought of the Lord's love for her. Again, what is Jane experiencing on day three? Her spiritual consolation continues. She then decides to prolong her praying periods from an hour to an hour and a half each, so as to become more immersed in Christ. She does not inform her director about this plan. She spends 7 hours that day in prayer. Her excitement grows. That night, she cannot fall asleep. What would we say about day three? Jane's decisions and what's happening now on day three? She's in trouble. How long can Jane sustain this? Okay. So she was praying 4 hours a day. She expands this to 7 hours a day. She doesn't tell her director. Why not? Why doesn't she tell her director? Probably because somewhere she so longs. You know, you and I have all been here, so let's be very gentle with Jane. We've all been Jane. When there is such energy and joy and delight in the Lord that something in her just wants to keep expanding and doing more and adding, and she senses somewhere that if she tells the director is going to just kind of say, well, let's not push things too far. But something in her really just wants to keep giving and doing more and praying more. Reverently, have any of us ever been there? We have, okay? Now, is Jane on day three myself in consolation or myself reflecting on myself in consolation? Which of these does she seem to be? She's just myself in consolation, isn't she? Is Jane on day three trying to humble and lower herself as much as she can, thinking of how little she is capable in time of desolation?
1: No.
0: Can we see that on day three, the first half of Rule 11 has gone by the board for Jane? And can we see why Ignatius counsels us in time of consolation to try to remain wisely humble? Okay, how long can Jane keep this up? What's going to happen? One of us said she's in trouble. We'll watch the sequel. But again, let me say, let's be very gentle with Jane because we've all been there. Day four. Jane gets up with a bad headache, feeling exhausted and under strain. Understandably, she didn't sleep the night before and all the rest. She strained her energies. She cannot pray well. All joy has evaporated. She is tired and sad and moody. What is Jane experiencing on day four? Okay, she strained her energies too much. And so the body does what the body does when it's been strained too much. She's exhausted, the joy has disappeared. She's sad and tired and moody. Finally, in the evening, she tells the director about her action of the previous day and its results. And here our hearts lift up a little bit because now another objective voice of wisdom is going to come into, she's in trouble, you know, into this scenario. The director advises cutting down on prayer time and resting more. This director is perfect. That's exactly what Jane needs to hear.

So she invites her to moderate now the strain she's been putting on her energies. Day five. She follows the advice, prays less, but still has no enthusiasm and is filled with gloom. What is Jane experiencing, obviously, on day five? Eight, the desolation continues. Day six. At her morning prayer, she becomes very much disturbed. She begins to doubt the Lord's presence to her, even in the opening days of the retreat. All right, these are familiar patterns to us by now. Just as a teaching point, is this non-spiritual or spiritual desolation now? She begins to doubt the Lord's presence to her. Okay, can we see that what began probably as a non-spiritual, she just strained her energies too much, now has become fertile ground for a spiritual desolation. And that's the normal pattern of what will very often happen in spiritual desolation. So let me parenthetically make that point again. Although we are making the distinction between non-spiritual and spiritual desolation, and it matters, especially at some points, generally the two are going to go together. What this means is that if I am reviewing the spiritual experience of a day, and I can recognize that there's some desolation, but I'd be hard put to say what's non-spiritual and spiritual, and I don't need to worry too much about that. It's enough to know that it's desolation to know what I need to do. Okay. One of us in the break actually raised the question with something like Rule 5, make no changes to our spiritual proposals in time of spiritual desolation. Would that also apply on the non-spiritual level? When I'm depressed in a time of non-spiritual desolation, would it be wise not to make changes in my life in such times? Absolutely. Absolutely. Absolutely. Okay? The principles, they really work very much the same on both levels, the non-spiritual and the spiritual. She begins to doubt the Lord's presence to her even in the opening days of the retreat. Which characteristic of spiritual desolation do we have here? It claims power to do what? To interpret the spiritual past. Can you see it doing what desolation classically does? You know, those first couple of days that we could see were filled with such warm and rich and obviously genuine spiritual consolation. Now, in the desolation, she looks back and she begins to doubt that any of that was even real. That's the dark sunglasses of desolation, looking back at our spiritual past. Classic stuff. If we can get to know it, captives can be set free. Probably, she thinks, now watch her using reasoning going on here, and obviously I'm going to ask you where we've seen this in the rules. Probably, she thinks, she should attribute everything to her overactive imagination. So all of that consolation of the first days was never anything other than just my imagination gets too active, and that's all there was to it. There really wasn't any gift of God and grace the way I thought there was. Where have we seen this? When the enemy uses reasons, disquieting with false reasons. Can you remember Lucia in her car? Probably the whole thing she had, I have a serious problem. You can see the same kind of pattern at work here. This is classic desolation stuff. Who is she to be given a taste of the sweetness of the Lord? She begins to grow discouraged at the thought that she is not meant for a deep prayer life. What if Jane is not aware, does not understand what's going on, does not reject this, in other words, is not discerning? Will she take further steps to grow in her life of prayer? Does this desolation matter? Does discernment in this desolation matter? Obviously. Obviously. Her desire for God is just an illusion. The rest of the day is one of disquietude, confusion, and a sense of discouragement. Now again, with reverence. Is Jane on day six myself in desolation or myself reflecting on myself in desolation? She's like the spiritual tumbleweed, isn't she? Reverently said. She's just myself submerged in desolation. Is Jane on day six thinking that she can do much with God's sufficient grace to resist all her energies, her enemies, taking in new strength for that time? Can we see that on day six, the second half of Rule 11 has gone by the board for Jane? She is discouraged. She is disheartened. And she's simply dwelling in that. Let me say again, let's be very gentle with Jane because we've all been there. But we can see the power of the second half now of Rule 11. Okay, but the story doesn't end there. Day seven, the director urges her, so now she speaks now about all of this with the director. The

0: Director urges her to trust her earlier experiences. Now, in terms of discernment, where are we? Jane is just myself in desolation. She can't make any sense out of what's going on. She actually is believing the falsehoods of the desolation, that she's not meant for a life, deep life of prayer, her desire for God is an illusion, and the rest of it. When she speaks with the director urges her to trust her other experiences. Can we see that the director gets her to the point where she can understand what's going on? Jane was not able to get here by herself, but with the help of her director, she can get there. The director is wise and experienced in spiritual things, understands what's going on, and is able to help Jane to see what's going on in her spiritual experience. Do we see that?
1: Yes.
0: Because this is going to lead us to a key piece in the rules, which will be Rule 13, that for Ignatius, discernment is never done in isolation. It's always accompanied in some way. And can you see the power in that? With the help of another who is wise in this, Jane can get where she cannot get on her own. Let's imagine if Jane did not speak with her director about any of this. Where would day six lead? Would she even continue the retreat? And what would she take home from the retreat? But because she speaks with someone who is knowledgeable and wise in spiritual matters and knows discernment, with the help of the director, she's able to get here. And that's going to make all the difference. Obviously, that's going to apply with nuances. Obviously, that's going to apply to all of us in the life of discernment. The director urges her to trust her earlier experiences and to hope in the Lord that he will bring good even from this desolation. To hope in the Lord that he will bring good even from this desolation. I love this director. Where is this in the rules? Why does a God who loves Jane allow her to go through the darkness? This is a woman who set aside 8 days for prayer because she loves the Lord and wants to grow. Why does a God who loves, couldn't God spare her days? Perfect. Yeah, like in Rule 9, a trial from which learning comes. Okay, once we're starting to think like this, it's great. I love it. All right. And to hope in the Lord that he will bring good even from this desolation. She, the director, urges her, Jane, to pray over John 14, and especially the opening verses, "Do not let your hearts be troubled," which is perfect for Jane. She prays quietly over the passages, rests more, and takes walks in the garden. Day 8. On the closing day, she returns to chapter 55 of Isaiah, "Come to the water, in joy you shall depart." A calm settles on her mind and spirit. She knows that she is loved by God. She also knows at her deepest level that the experience of the second day was genuine. Now look at the more, look at the learning, the growth that has come because she has been through this desolation in her time of retreat and come through it well with the help of her retreat director. She has become more aware of her weaknesses, so she's grown in self-knowledge, which is absolutely key in the spiritual life, especially her undisciplined imagination and her rapidly fluctuating emotions. Now that she knows that, she can work to grow there. She prays for light and strength to manage these and become more balanced emotionally. She ends the retreat in quiet gratitude. She looks forward now in hope to her ministry, a more wise and serene woman. It's a beautiful portrait at the end of her retreat. Because she has been through these 8 days with their consolations and desolations, she concludes the retreat a more wise and more serene woman. You can sense that this woman, the next time this happens, she's going to be just that much less to push too hard in time of consolation and get too low in time of desolation. She is on the road to living the discerning life. She's taken another step forward in discernment. Okay? That's Rule 11. Now we move into the final section of the rules, Rules 12, 13, and 14. And at this point, there is a slight shift in focus in the rules, slight, because we remain essentially in the same space. Until now, in the rules, as we've seen, Ignatius has been speaking about spiritual consolation and spiritual desolation, and essentially has been equipping us to reject the enemy's pitfalls through spiritual desolation, as I say, setting the captives free. From Rule 12 to the end, Rule 14, the shift is from a focus on spiritual desolation.

isolation to the enemy's temptations. And there's a slight distinction between them. We'll make it, then we'll put it together. Spiritual desolation, as we've said, always involves heaviness of heart, of sadness and a sense of hopelessness and the rest. Spiritual desolation always involves heaviness of heart on the level of my relationship with God. Temptation, on the other hand, is simply a deceptive suggestion of the enemy. Why don't you let your prayer go till later? You can let yourself see that hasn't hurt you too much in the past. You can stop in time, whatever. Spiritual desolation is heaviness of heart in my relationship with God. Temptation is a deceptive suggestion of the enemy. However, as we've already seen, if you look back at the text of Rule 4, and it's also there in Rule 7, generally, in time of spiritual desolation, when my heart is heavy, temptations are floating in and out of it, as Ignatius explicitly says in his description of desolation in Rule 4, disquiet from various agitations and temptations of the enemy, and so on. So that having made the distinction, we don't need to insist on it too much more, but we'll just note that it's there in the rules, because it's the same enemy trying to do the same thing, and the two tactics very often go together. However, it is possible to have temptation without spiritual desolation. Temptation may, there may be no heaviness of heart in it, at least initially, or it may even seem attractive. Obviously, if we follow the temptation, the heaviness is all going to come later on. Okay, have we said all of that clearly enough? So we are in that slightly different but very much related space now of the enemy's attempts to deceive us through temptation. And what Ignatius will do in these final three rules, 12, 13, and 14, is in each of them to highlight a quality of the way the enemy works in his temptations, so that seeing that clearly, we'll know how to respond and negate and reject the tactic of the enemy. And what he does, the text of the last three rules tends to be just a little bit longer than the preceding rules in general, because what Ignatius does in the last three rules is in each case to give a kind of example, parable, a metaphor, and then from the metaphor pull out the lesson that he wants us to see. It's just good teaching. You know, you tell a story and then pull out the teaching from the story. That's basically what he does in all three of these rules. Now, sometimes the metaphor that Ignatius uses in the 12th rule of the woman fighting with the man can be a little bit difficult. I go through that in all the detail that you may wish in the book if you want more on it, but it will be enough for us now to make this point. If, as we go through this metaphor, this very unhappy situation of a man and a woman actually fighting one another, which is obviously directly contrary to what God intended in the relationship between men and women, if something in it grates, if something is hard for us, or something in us says this is not the way things ought to be, then we're hearing it well. Because look, the metaphor is a metaphor of whose activity? The enemy's activity. And as we'll see in these three rules, actually Ignatius expands the description of the enemy in each of the three rules to the enemy of human nature, pointing out that the enemy wishes to lead us and direct us in ways that are contrary to what God intended for human nature, called to live in communion with him in this life and for eternity with him in the blessed life to come. So that in all three metaphors, the woman fighting with the man in Rule 12, the false lover of Rule 13, not a genuine lover, but one simply trying to use another, and then the leader of a group of thieves in the 14th rule, not a noble leader in service of the common good, but a leader of a group that only wants to pillage and rob and destroy. In each case, there is something wrong, something contrary to the way God intended human nature in the metaphor, as you would expect, because it is a metaphor of the one who is inimical to or against what is proper to human nature. Okay, so hopefully that says enough to deal with that specific issue. However, because sometimes that it is a difficult metaphor of the woman and the man actually fighting one another, sometimes the authors do different things with it. One of the attempts that I think can work
is to change that metaphor and make the same

0: point with parents and a spoiled child. Again, there's something wrong in that. Children are not meant by God to be spoiled. So the unnatural quality is still there, but it's a gentler metaphor. We'll use that as we go through this. What Ignatius wants us to see in Rule 12 is that the enemy is essentially weak. And the only strength of the enemy in his temptations is when we are weak and giving way in the face of them. All right, let's begin to read the text of Rule 12. Excuse me. The 12th. The enemy acts like a woman in being weak when faced with strength and strong when faced with weakness. This is what Ignatius wants us to see, that the enemy is weak when faced with strength and only is strong when faced with weakness. And then the metaphor is played out. For as it is proper to a woman when she is fighting with some man to lose heart and to flee when the man confronts her firmly, and on the contrary, if the man begins to flee, losing heart, the anger, vengeance, and ferocity of the woman grow greatly and know no bounds. That's the metaphor, and now the application to the enemy's activity. In the same way, it is proper to the enemy to weaken and lose heart, fleeing and ceasing his temptations, which is beautiful language. When do we ever think of the enemy as weak? Losing heart. Fleeing, just giving up, ceasing with his temptations. It is proper to the enemy to weaken and lose heart, fleeing and ceasing his temptations, when the person who is exercising himself in spiritual things confronts the temptations of the enemy firmly, doing what is diametrically opposed to them. I had planned to pray at 3 o'clock this afternoon. It's getting close to that, and the thought comes, why don't you let your prayer go till later? No, I plan to pray at 3 o'clock. I'm praying right at 3 o'clock, exactly as planned. And the enemy's weakness is revealed. It's over. Doing just exactly the opposite of what the enemy's temptation is suggesting. And on the contrary, if the person who is exercising himself begins to be afraid and lose heart in suffering the temptations, I plan to pray at 3 o'clock. Why don't you let your prayer go till later? Yeah, maybe I could. I just feel kind of tired right now. I don't really feel like doing it. I should perhaps be able to find time. All right? If we are weak in the face of the enemy's temptations and giving way, there is no beast so fierce on the face of the earth as the enemy of human nature. There you see the expanded title of the enemy. As the enemy of human nature in following out his damnable intention with such growing malice. Let's play out the metaphor. Let me use the spoiled child metaphor. You know those scenes that you see in public at times in shopping malls or airports where a 2 or 3 year old child just gets completely out of hand and the rest of it. It's almost as though Ignatius says, here's the spoiled child and the parents, and the spoiled child gets started acting out, just gets started, stops, cocks his head, looks out the side of his eye at his parents, and if he sees that they're supplicating and wringing their hands and helpless, on he comes. And these situations can get totally out of control. Same spoiled child gets started acting out, just gets started, stops, cocks his head, looks out the side of his eye at his parents, and in his parents' eyes sees storm clouds gathering and swift justice about to descend. That's it. It's over. His only opportunity for acting out in this way is his parents' weakness. If they are willing to be firm, then it's over. And this, Ignatius says, is the way of the enemy and his temptations. Now, if that's true, then what is the key moment in responding to the enemy's temptations? Right at the beginning, the very first moment when the temptation first presents itself. In fact, in the book, I call this chapter Standing Firm in the Beginning. Look. Here is a high mountain covered with snow. Here at the mountain peak, a snowball is just getting started. You can put out a finger and stop it. Let it get halfway down the mountainside, gaining mass and speed. It'll run you over. When is it easiest to avoid problems with the internet? Before what? Before the first click. Before the first click. After the fifth and the 50th and the 100th, it'll get harder and harder and harder as the snowball gains mass and speed. Or as I say, yeah, I can just let my prayer go. Should be able to get it later. And that dynamic gets started. It's the difference between Eve's response to the tempter in Genesis 3. Did God say that you should not eat of the trees and so on? And Eve listens. She responds, and the dialogue progresses, and it grows, and eventually, of course, she succumbs. And Jesus responds to the tempter in the desert, in the 40 days in the desert. Turn these stones into bread. The response is from the Word of God, immediate, and it's over. And that's where Ignatius wants to lead us in Rule 12. If we have the courage and the spiritual wisdom to firmly resist the enemy's temptations right in the very beginning, we will save ourselves an enormous amount of suffering and struggle in our lives. And there's great power in this rule. Let's look at an example. If you'd take the handout. And this is the person I'm calling Steve. I'm grateful to Steve for his permission to share this experience. Steve is today a priest, probably ordained about 20 years, a wonderful priest doing wonderful work. Steve has completed 7 years of seminary training and is on the verge of ordination to the diaconate as a preparation for priesthood. He has reached, therefore, the moment of definitive decision for the clerical state of life. In other words, let's say in another vocation, the married vocation, this would be that he's about maybe 2 weeks away from the actual ceremony. So he's right on the verge of the definitive commitment, in his case, to his priestly vocation through ordination to the diaconate. So it's an important time, obviously, in his life. His preparation for ordination includes an 8-day Ignatian retreat, like Jane's, that kind of retreat, to be made a few weeks before the ceremony. Steve welcomes the opportunity to pray more deeply as he approaches this key moment in his life and willingly prepares for these days of silence and recollection. Steve is an occasional smoker and before the retreat decides to abstain from smoking during the 8 days of the retreat. Lots of interesting discussion over this over the years. Obviously, we're concerned here about the spiritual level more than the non-spiritual, although that matters. So it's enough for us to say this, that Steve, as an occasional smoker, he might smoke a cigarette maybe once a week or every 2 weeks. For him to decide that during 8 days he's not going to smoke is a very reasonable proposal for him to make. The retreat begins, and Steve dedicates himself to the daily rhythm of liturgical prayer with the other seminarians, personal prayer with scripture, and his personal meeting with the director. He finds the silence helpful and enjoys the setting of natural beauty that surrounds the retreat house. He experiences times of spiritual consolation in prayer and an overall sense of well-being in the retreat. After supper, on the fourth day, Steve finds that he has lost his former sense of peace. Now, at this point, can we see that it's time for us to start being aware and noticing something's going on, right? We don't yet know what it is. But can we see that in terms of living the discerning life, it's time to be attentive? There's been a shift. Something's at work. He goes for a walk, but a vague interior disquiet persists. Steve decides to smoke a single cigarette and does so. Now, spiritually speaking, good decision, bad decision? Which rule is involved? Which rule is that, obviously? Obviously, rule 5, yeah. Okay, this was a spiritual proposal, kind of a simple form of penance, let's say, that he was going to do during the retreat. And in a time of disquiet, when his peace has kind of waned and so on, probably what it is just a little flight into gratification, wouldn't you think, is probably what's going on. Whether Steve would be conscious enough to say that that's what it is, but probably I think it's safe to say that's what's going on. Is this decision a matter, spiritually speaking, is this decision a matter of life and death?
1: No.
0: No, I don't think so. Not a good decision, but I wouldn't say it's a matter of life or death, spiritually. He then goes to his room for his final hour, which means 60 minutes of prayer that evening, unhappy that he has not maintained his resolve to avoid smoking during the retreat. As he begins his prayer, he continues to feel restless and ill at ease. The prayer is distracted and dry, and

0: Steve, finding it difficult, ends the prayer period after 45 minutes. Good decision, bad decision? Again, which rule is involved? Okay, he changes the spiritual proposal in time of desolation. All right, same question. Not a good decision, but is it a matter, 15 minutes, is it a matter of life and death, spiritually speaking? Probably not. He awakens late the next morning and barely arrives in time for morning prayer with the other seminarians. He continues with the times of prayer as planned, but finds them empty and burdensome. God seems far away, and Steve becomes increasingly frustrated as he strives to pray. So what is Steve clearly experiencing now?
1: Desolation.
0: Sure, and it's clearly spiritual desolation at this point, obviously. God seems far away. A thought comes to him. You are about to be ordained a deacon. You wish to become a priest. Look at you. You can't even keep a simple resolution not to smoke for 8 days. You can't complete an hour of prayer as planned. You are unable to pray with any fruit at all after all these years of training. If you can't even do these simple things, how are you ever going to handle the responsibilities of priesthood for the rest of your life? Now, at this point, this sequence has gotten deadly, hasn't it?
1: Yes.
0: The snowball is halfway down the mountainside now, isn't it? Here, on the very verge of his definitive yes to his priestly vocation, here is a thought saying, look, you can't even handle these little things. Who do you think you are to think you can handle the lifelong major responsibilities of priesthood? I'll just say this parenthetically. My own sense, I haven't seen Ignatius write this, but my own sense after years of dealing with this is that if we're not living the discerning life, said very reverently, but if we're not aware of, don't understand, and don't resist, reject desolation, and it continues to snowball, it will eventually attack our very vocation. That seems to be where it winds up finally. Okay? That need not happen if we stand firm in the beginnings. Look, what if Steve had felt the disquiet the evening before? But by the way, can you see that this, in terms of waking hours, this sequence is a matter of only a few hours, a few evening hours and a morning. Can you see how quickly the snowball can gain mass and speed? Now, the enemy's tactic is very real. It can be undone. It's important to see it and to know it so that we can resist it. What if that evening, Steve, when he felt the disquiet, had almost reached for the cigarette, just said, wait a minute, no, I had a proposal here that I was not going to do this. I'm just not going to do this. And maybe ask the Lord's help, you know, prayer, meditation, all those things that we talked about. And never smoked the cigarette. Would the snowball have ever gotten started?
1: No.
0: Would he then have, perhaps, and this is a hypothetical, would he have been that little bit more discouraged, which led him to shorten the next prayer period, and the snowball keeps getting rolling? Or what if Steve had smoked the cigarette, but had been discerning enough then to recognize, wait a minute, something's going on here that's not good, and had not shortened his prayer? Would the rest of the snowball activity have happened? Okay, and this is what Rule 12 invites us to do, to stand firm. Can you see that it is easiest to resist all of this before it even starts, before we take the first step, which allows, the first being weak in the face of the enemy's temptations, which allows then the snowball to grow. There's a lot in this rule. There's a lot in it. It well repays thinking and reflection and bringing to daily life. But the story isn't over there. Again, as always, redemption and grace are at work. In the early afternoon, Steve meets as usual with the retreat director and shares openly with the director all that he has experienced since the day before. And again, now your heart kind of lifts up, because remember how Jane, when she speaks with the director gets her where she's not able to get on her own. And Steve does exactly what he needs to do. He talks openly about all of this. Remember how Jane sort of hid something on the first day? And then finally she spoke openly about it. Steve, by God's gift and his own courage, speaks openly about this right away when he meets with his director. The sharing relieves his frustration and doubts, and the director helps Steve to discern the spiritual movements at work in him. Can you see the same thing happening? The director gets Steve here.

recovers his peace, continues his retreat with his habitual goodwill, and a few weeks later is ordained a deacon. His ordination is the beginning of a rewarding year of diaconate and leads later to a fruitful priesthood. Okay. This brief quotation from St. Francis

0: Treated with the greatest care the miserable illness of dejection. And now this next phrase is pure Rule 12. So that if he felt it creeping over his mind even a little, can you see that right in the very beginnings when the snowball is just beginning? What does he do? With the sure instinct of the saints, he would have recourse very quickly to prayer. It's perfect. It's exactly what Ignatius wants to invite us to in Rule 12. For he would say, if the servant of God, as may happen, is disturbed in any way, he should rise immediately to pray, and he should remain in the presence of the Heavenly Father until he restores unto him the joy of salvation. One last little exercise on Rule 12. This is from the Rule of Saint Benedict and the section in the rule in which he outlines what he calls the instruments of good works. And this is the 50th of them. They're just little phrases where he lists the different things that help us in the spiritual life. And he writes in this 50th one, as soon as wrongful thoughts come into your hearts. Now, can you hear that that's Rule 12? As soon as wrongful thoughts come into your hearts, just when the snowball, the temptation is just getting started. Let's try this exercise. How might you or I, in the light of what Ignatius has said, how might we complete that sentence? And then I'll read to you how he completes it. As soon as wrongful thoughts come into your hearts.
1: Pray.
0: Perfect. Like Francis, turn right, run to the Father, turn right to the Lord immediately. All right, what he says is, as soon as wrongful thoughts come into your heart, dash them against Christ, which is perfect. It's the same thing that we're saying. Just bring them right to the Lord Jesus. And then he adds, he's speaking to his monks, and reveal them to your spiritual father, like Steve does. Speak to a wise, competent spiritual person, which will lead us right into the next rule. The saints are wonderful. They see things with clarity. They live them. They can greatly assist us. Okay, let's begin. In the time we have left, we'll just begin the next rule, Rule 13. I said to you earlier, as we've been going through this, that Rule 5 would get you safely through almost any darkness. Just resolve not to make any changes to anything in our spiritual lives when we are in a time of desolation. Let me complete that now by saying, Rule 5, together with Rule 13, will get you safely through any spiritual darkness. I hope that like Rule 5, Rule 13 is one that we will never forget. It's a friend for life. Basically, what we're saying is, in time of spiritual desolation, never make any changes in our spiritual life, whether it be how we pray to our very vocation. And also, find a wise, competent spiritual person and speak with that person. Those two things together will get us safely through anything in the spiritual life. If in Rule 12, what Ignatius wants us to see is the enemy's essential weakness, and that the only strength the enemy has is when we give way and the snowball gets started, and therefore the importance of standing firm right in the very beginning, what Ignatius wants us to see in Rule 13 is the enemy's desire that we keep his troubling suggestions and burdens and temptations secret, and that we not speak about them with a competent, wise, spiritual person. And then, of course, what our response needs to be to that. Let's read the text of the rule. And again, we'll have metaphor and then application. The 13th, likewise, he conducts himself as a false lover, not a genuine lover, but a false lover who is not trying to give of himself in love to another, but simply use another. He conducts himself as a false lover. And here's what Ignatius wants us to see, in wishing to remain secret and not be revealed. You can't talk about this. For a dissolute man who, speaking with evil intention, makes dishonorable advances to a daughter of a good father or a wife of a good husband, wishes his words and persuasions to be secret, and the contrary displeases him very much. When the daughter reveals to her father or the wife to her husband his false words and depraved intention, because he easily perceives that he will not

be able to succeed with the undertaking begun. And the figure is very evident. As long as the one who is trying to seduce this woman, as long as she is willing to say nothing about his dishonorable advances and the rest, the game can go on. But he knows that the moment that the daughter speaks with her father or the wife with her husband, the moment she speaks, the game is up. And so his whole urging will be that you can't talk about this, keep this secret so that the game can go on. All right, that's the figure and now the application. In the same way, when the enemy of human nature brings his wiles and persuasions to the just soul, he wishes and desires that they be received and kept in secret. But when one reveals them to one's good confessor or to another spiritual person who knows his deceits and malicious designs, it weighs on him very much because he perceives that he will not be able to succeed with the malicious undertaking he has begun since his manifest deceits have been revealed. Now, probably here almost more than any place in these days when we've gone through these rules, I need to speak with just great reverence and sensitivity for the deep places in the human heart. What the enemy will urge us to do is to remain in isolation, alone, to say nothing about the things that may burden our hearts in our relationship with God. You know, if it were not for, I would feel so free to receive God's love and to respond with such joy to God's love, were it not for this one thing that was there years ago in my life, or for this aspect of my life about which no one knows anything but I know, and it's present when I come before the Lord in prayer, or this troubling thought that's been with me for so long and weighs upon me and somehow burdens my freedom just to love the Lord and be loved by the Lord. And I know I'm speaking to very deep places in people's hearts. Now, this is another point where the difference between the non-spiritual and the spiritual is important, because Ignatius is certainly not saying this. If there, let's say a person has been through deep trauma and there are pools of deep psychological woundedness in a person, Ignatius is clearly not saying, it would be a terrible misapplication of Rule 13 to say to this person, even though it tear you apart, you need to find someone and put all of that into words. I mean, can you feel how terribly wrong that would be? The problem here is that we would be applying on the non-spiritual level something that Ignatius intends on the spiritual level. Even though, having said that, the person with the deep pools of woundedness does need to speak about it, but not with anyone. With a professionally competent person who, if he or she is wise, will recognize that a relationship of trust needs to build up in which the person will gradually be able to speak and therefore move toward new healing and freedom. Having said that, with great reverence, what Ignatius is talking about are the burdens that we can have, find in our relationship with God and that weigh upon us and that maybe we've never put into words. And his invitation is to a freedom from this. One of the most beautiful things in my priesthood has been at times by God's grace to be that place where a person has been able to speak about things. And I love watching captives set free. All right, that's the invitation of Rule 13, and we'll pick this up when we next meet.

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tonight with the opening mass. Stay with EWTN for the opening session. Coverage continues tomorrow for the state's dinner. Later, we take you to the convention mass. Then Thursday, we take you to the mass in memory of all deceased Knights of Columbus. The Knights of Columbus 144th Supreme Convention, beginning tonight here on the Global Catholic Network, EWTN.

Brothers and sisters, can't you tell that Jesus loves you? He understands you. He was like us in all things but sin. He just kept on forgiving his disciples. He kept forgiving Mary Magdalene. He kept forgiving King David. All he knew is that he loved us. And unconditional love is very important for us to practice between husbands and wives, between parishioners and other parishioners. Sin, yeah, it haunts all of us, the priests, the sisters, the laity. We're all sinners. And we identify with each other. But never in a self-righteous way will we ever say, oh, you poor sinner, I wish that you would be like me. No, no, no, no, that's not true. We all are sinners. The forgiveness that we offer is what makes us perfected also. Christ himself forgave, we likewise forgive. And developing the truth and understanding that we too are people who are sinners, no matter what, we are forgiven nevertheless by the Lord. We tried our best. We never stopped. We kept on going. And guess what happened? You will go to heaven because you've tried. You're perfected in your trying. And this is really what we mean by perfection. Not that you obtain absolute perfection and never ever sin. That will not happen in this side of the world, in this flesh of ours. We will keep on sinning. We will keep on turning to the Lord. And the Lord will laugh with us and we will enjoy the heavenly kingdom together. All the rest of our days, we will be with the Lord. Just never, ever stop trying. That is perfection. That is happiness. God bless you, brothers and sisters, in the name of the Father, and of the Son, and of the Holy Spirit. Amen.

0: Welcome to Catholic Blitz, and on the hot seat today is Father Ken Briganti. Are you ready?
1: I am ready.
0: Here we go. Your question is, why don't Catholic priests marry? And tell us in 1 minute or less.
1: Okay, in the Latin Church, or the Western Church, which the Roman Catholic Church is in, it's been our custom since the 4th century that priests do not marry. In the 11th century, it became part, what we call like a canon law, or normative part of the law of the Church, that priests do not marry. In the Eastern Church, however, they have a whole different tradition, and their clergy are allowed to get married. In the United States, they were not up until just recently, because the Latin Church, which was the larger church, thought that that would be a confusion among the people in the United States. But now they are able to. It has to take place before they were ordained priests. And also, the third class would be those who are like Anglicans that were married and then are coming over into the Roman Catholic Church. And they're going to be ordained again. Of course, they're allowed to keep their wives. So you might see some Roman Catholic priests who had been married, and because they were Anglicans,

0: Welcome to Everyday Blessings for Catholic Moms. I'm your host, Donna Marie Cooper O'Boyle. Archbishop Fulton Sheen said the history of civilization could actually be written in terms of the level of its women. Imagine that. Specifically, he said, to a great extent, the level of any civilization is the level of its womanhood. When a man loves a woman, he has to become worthy of her. The higher her virtue, the more her character, the more devoted she is to truth, justice, and goodness, the more a man has to aspire to be worthy of her. The history of civilization could actually be written in terms of the level of its women. Well, we can talk for hours about just that statement, couldn't we? His sentiment certainly gives us much to think about. Women can actually change history. I'll touch upon just a couple of aspects of a woman's character and virtue. And if only today's women could realize that many eyes are on them. For instance, women can approve of certain current fashions by buying them, wearing them, and allowing their daughters to wear them, or they can refuse to allow the culture to dictate to them what they should wear and therefore go against the flow and dress modestly instead. So how about our speech? Do we engage in gossip? I know a woman who left the church, the whole church, not just her parish, all because she overheard gossip spoken at the religious education office of her parish. And she really expected more of the people there, and so it was so disheartening to her that she actually left the church. So we need to be responsible and appropriate in all of our speech and actions, cognizant of the fact that God sees us, as do others. And as Catholics, we really represent the church. You know, wherever we are representing the church. Granted, this woman may have had other issues too, but this one sent her over the edge. And our behavior speaks volumes to others, and especially those that might be sitting on the fence about the church. So what kinds of examples do we set in our daily lives? Do we inspire others to aspire to holiness? Or do we sometimes cause a near occasion of sin by stirring up some trouble in one way or another? And as an example of causing a near occasion of sin, we can consider situations in which we may even inadvertently insert our own judgments, either in person or online, about certain situations or people in question. Or perhaps our remarks are disparaging in some way, and therefore we may be leading others to behave in a similar fashion. So do we choose the high road, or do we allow the surrounding prevailing atmosphere and conversations to lead us down the wrong path by adding to that chaos ourselves rather than setting an example or walking away from it? Do we live a virtuous life? Let's concentrate on the virtues of faith, hope, and love. And you know, we can really pray for an increase in them each day on our rosaries. The first three Hail Marys we pray on our rosaries are actually an opportunity to ask for an increase in these extraordinary virtues. So let's pray that we women can be instrumental by God's grace to create change in our culture, one day at a time, by our lives of faith, hope, and love. And let's begin right now to raise that level of womanhood in our culture that Archbishop Fulton Sheen spoke about. In the name of the Father, and the Son, and the Holy Spirit. Amen. Dear Lord Jesus, thank you for the beautiful vocation of motherhood and the gifts that you have bestowed upon Catholic women. Please grant us the graces to be a shining example to others. Thank you, dear Lord, for your love. In the name of the Father, and the Son, and the Holy Spirit. Amen. Well, thank you for joining me today, and I hope you'll come back again. And let's pray for one another in our domestic churches. Bye now.
1: At the dark heart of Paradise Lost is the looming and alluring presence of Milton's Satan. whose powerfully portrayed characterization has elicited sympathy from many readers of the poem, from Percy Shelley's eulogizing of him in the early 19th century to modern manifestations of sympathy for him in our own time. Milton's Lucifer has what he perceives to be a just grievance and rebels against the perceived injustice with great courage. By way of contrast, it is hard to feel much sympathy with Milton's God, who is not loved because he is not lovable. He is an omnipotent Puritan prig who is right because of his might. There's little wonder that an atheist such as Percy Bysshe Shelley could claim that Milton's Satan was morally superior to his God. Perhaps nobody in history has done more to evoke sympathy for the devil than John Milton, even though we may presume that he would have been appalled at this dark side of his legacy.
2: Get the whole story on all the great books every Catholic should know. 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

0: We're going to anoint a 125-year-old man. That's what they say.
1: There's a guy that lives 125
0: years. Yeah, he must have clean water.
1: Yeah, he must be in my
0: water. Yeah, exactly.
2: Yeah. Yeah. Keep it.
0: Good morning. Even though it's not the morning. You give me my money.
3: Okay, sister. Sister Leja.
0: This is my buddy. He hasn't asked for anything. He just wants to hold my hand.
4: This guy's really deaf, so any noise from like kids or family members, he's gonna have trouble to hear.
0: Well, look at that sun coming through, Eric. I don't know.

0: on our way to anoint an older man who had requested anointing. It's really beautiful. The sacramental need in Haiti is so amazing.
1: We'll be back.
0: We'll be right back.
2: This is a little girl that invited us to her home. And this one's really cute. She's so funny.
0: All right, lead us in. Hi. Lecha?
3: Hello.
0: What is your name?
4: Eczema Kade.
5: Yeah.
0: Well, it's very nice to meet you. My name is Father Innocent, and I'm a Catholic priest.
5: Non, c'est Père Innocent. Après ça, son Père catholique lié. 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Non, c'est pas Père Dimé lié. Lié le Père Innocent.
0: So he understands I'm a Catholic priest.
5: Yeah, he thought you were a different priest, though.
0: Oh, okay. Well, I'm a Catholic priest, and it's very good to be here with you.
5: Lui dit, c'est bon pour lui là ensemble avec. C'est bon pour lui là ensemble avec.
6: Bon.
0: So, would it be okay if we prayed with you and I anointed you?
5: Lui dit, est-ce que ou d'accord si lui qu'a prié ensemble avec, après ça lui bénir? He said, of course, you can pray for him. He said, and you can anoint him. Ou catholic déjà, baptisé déjà, est pas vrai?
6: Oui.
5: Yeah, he's been baptized already. Il dit, mettre tes côtoyer là. Okay.
0: Just probably just good to translate everything.
5: Okay.
0: And considering his state is probably best that I can just, the church allows me to give absolution for him.
5: Okay.
0: I'm just considering it probably be difficult for him to go to confession in this state. In the name of the Father, and the Son, and the Holy Spirit, my brother, let us call to mind our sins.
5: And nous commencer pour nous songer tout péché nous.
0: By the authority of the apostolic see given me, I grant you a full pardon and remission of all of your sins.
2: This prayer uttered in faith will reclaim the one who is ill.
5: La France a qui malade là, la pouvait venir avec.
2: And the Lord will restore him to health.
0: God of all consolation, you chose and sent your Son to heal the world. Send the power of your Holy Spirit, the Consoler, into this precious oil. Make this oil a remedy for all who are anointed with it, and deliver them from every affliction. We ask this through Christ our Lord.
2: Amen.
5: Amen.
0: My brother.
5: Frenoua.
0: When we are sick, we call upon the name of Jesus. We call upon the presence of Jesus. And he has come to your house. And we know that he will heal you. Through this holy anointing, may the Lord in his love and mercy help you with grace and the Holy Spirit. May the Lord who frees you from sin save you and raise you up.
5: Pour bon Dieu qui libère ou de péché ou, puis lui qui sauve ou avec levé ou en l'air.
0: I commend you, my dear brother, to Almighty God. May Holy Mary come to meet you as you go forth from this life.
5: Après ça, puis on rencontre ou pendant ou sorti dans la vie ça pour aller dans la vie ensemble avec bon Dieu.
0: May Christ, who was crucified for you, bring you freedom and peace. May Christ, the true shepherd, acknowledge you as one of his flock. May he forgive all your sins and enjoy the vision of God forever. Amen.
5: Amen.
0: And may the blessing of Almighty God, the Father,
5: nano papa,
0: and the Son,
5: ak pitit la,
0: and the Holy Spirit,
5: ak l'Esprit Saint,
0: remain with you forever.
5: Rete ensemble avò pou tout temps.
0: Amen.
5: Amen.

0: It is a joy. It was a joy to be here to pray with you.
1: Il dit c'était un joie puis il était ca là dans temps ça puis il était ca prier ensemble avec vous.
0: We will keep you in our prayers,
1: okay?
0: And you keep praying, okay? You keep praying also. God bless you, my brother.
1: That's it?
2: You said, Jesus, I'm in your hands, Lord.
0: Jesus is here. You're in his hands.
1: He said,
2: yes, he's in Jesus' hands.
0: He's ready, right? He's ready to go to Jesus. When you see Jesus, pray for us, okay? You will pray for us.
1: Kalansia ap montre nou kayla.
3: Maritan, madame ni bien mal même j'avel.
2: So there's another person who's just as sick as him, he said, who's his wife, and she's just as bad.
0: Where is she? Where does she live?
2: He said up there. Awokibo. They said the same little girl can bring us.
0: Okay, let's go. Let's do it. She's a little angel. Lecha, can you ask him how old he is again?
1: Lizzy, kilaju konya. Kilaju.
4: He
2: said he doesn't remember. He doesn't know age anymore.
0: How old?
1: Kisa?
3: Oui.
1: Kisa?
3: L'âge de nous bosh here.
0: How old?
2: They're saying 130.
0: It went up for bite. 130?
1: Oui, 130.
3: L'âge vend l'air petit li a bon l'âge.
0: Is that in Haitian age or is that in American
2: age? No, she said when we go up to the house that she's going to bring us, his kids are going to tell us.
0: Well, wait, let's get up there and pray with your wife. 130.
2: He said, yes, thank you very much.
0: You're very welcome, my friend. Can you just tell them later they have a beautiful family? Is this the angel?
2: What? She said she's going to take us to the house.
1: God
0: bless everybody. Come on, Brother Colby. All right, Angel Gabriel, lead us. This is like too funny. It's like he's worried about his wife. And it's so beautiful. Is this the house?
3: Yeah.
1: So is it what?
2: All right. Official age is 104.
0: For him?
2: Yeah.
0: And how old is your mom?
3: 93.
0: Would you like us to pray with her? What is her name? Lecha, can you ask her what her name is?
3: Isabella.
0: Isabella, my name is Father Innocent. Could we say a prayer with you?
1: She said, yes, please.
3: She said,
2: she would love that. She's been wanting that for a while. This is what she really wanted.
5: Wow.
0: In the name of the Father and of the Son,
1: Papa,
0: the Holy Spirit,
1: amen.
0: To prepare to celebrate this holy sacrament, let us acknowledge our sins and ask for pardon and strength.

0: May Almighty God have mercy on us, forgive us our sins, and bring us to everlasting life. Through this holy anointing, may the Lord in his love and mercy help you with his grace in the Holy Spirit. May the Lord who frees you from sin save you and raise you up. Father in heaven, grant Isabella comfort in her suffering. When she is afraid, give her courage. And when alone, assure her of support of holy people. We ask this through Christ our Lord. I commend you, my dear sister, to Almighty God. May you return to him who formed you from the dust of the earth. May Holy Mary, the angels, and all the saints come to meet you as you go forth from this life. May Christ, who was crucified for you, admit you into the garden of paradise. May Christ, the true shepherd, acknowledge you as one of his flock. And may the blessing of Almighty God, the Father, and the Son, and the Holy Spirit remain come down upon you and remain with you forever. Amen. Amen. Beautiful. I'm so glad we could come pray with you.
1: Oui.
2: She said, the owner of the house, it's her that she's staying with.
0: Beautiful.
2: She said she doesn't have much, and that's why she's not able to have both of them stay in the same place. Because she doesn't have a house or anywhere to put both of them. She said she's the last child. She's the youngest one.
0: We would love to try to help you with your house. Isabella, God bless you. I will pray for you.
2: No, she said every night she prays, and she's always praying at night and just basically praising God every
0: Beautiful.
2: Night.
0: God bless you, dear.
3: Oui, nous prions pour Marie Hollande déjà.
2: Oui, she said she's happy.
0: She's so happy. You're happy.
2: Between the in between the prayer, she was saying that she has somebody else who's sick, referring to her husband.
0: Oh. Yeah. Oh, isn't it beautiful, the gift of marriage? They're thinking about one another.
2: Yeah.
0: Can you tell her that we anointed and prayed with her husband also?
2: Yeah, nous sommes bénis avec prier ensemble avec Marie Hollande tout.
0: Isabella.
3: Isabella,
2: God bless
3: you, dear.
2: She said thank you very much, and only God knows what you just did for her. And God knows she can't say thank you enough.
4: Father Innocent, you got time to go to Jenny's, the girl in the wheelchair?
0: Yeah, I mean, it's 5:18. Is it close to here?
4: It's down the hill.
0: Take my hand, sister. I mean, I think we should definitely be beautiful, but definitely better.
4: The angel Gabriel. Back to the little girl we got the wheelchair for. She can't speak, but she's trying to. And the mother said she's so happy that we're out of her house. So the mother is gonna give us a story about when she got sick when she was 3. And then she'll tell you the full story. She tells it a lot better than me. Bonsoir.
0: Hello, everybody. Hello. Bonsoir. Hi, Jenny.
5: Beautiful.

0: Hello, Jenny. Since I just met Jenny, I would love, can you tell me her story?
1: Oui, on va dire, pas de problème. Parce que son témoignage est pour moi.
2: She said she's a miracle, like she's a blessing for her. She would love to tell you the story because a lot of children, they die and they don't come back to life. And Jenny here has been a lucky one who's come back to life.
1: Jenny lui-même lui fait son petit qui fait normal.
3: She said Jenny is a child who was born normally.
1: Après un mois, il vient un fièvre.
3: She said after 1 month, she got a very bad fever. She went to the hospital with her. They didn't say anything was wrong, but she was always on medication. She said after 3 years later, the same thing happened again. She said after that, she ran to the hospital with her, the general hospital. After 1 month and 5 days, she passed away at 7 a.m. During that time, she was pregnant and they wanted to support her. So they put her aside. They didn't put her with the other dead children because they didn't think she can handle it at the time because she was pregnant with another child. She said during that time, when it was 12, she heard a voice that told her to go back to her child who was on the side. She said at the moment when she went over to touch her, she saw that she just came back to life as soon as she touched her. She said after she revived during that time, ever since that time when she revived, she has not been able to speak. And she wasn't able to walk anymore. She wasn't able to do anything else ever since that moment. And now, to this day, it's been 9 years since she's been like this. She said yesterday was her birthday.
0: Yesterday was her birthday?
3: Yeah, and she just turned 12.
0: Happy birthday, Jenny.
4: Happy birthday, Jenny.
3: Yo dis bonne fête, Jenny.
0: Can we sing you happy birthday?
3: Yo dis que yo me chante bonne fête pour...
1: Oui, me chante.

0: Li di ki sa sa vle di pou ou ke Jenny resesite an?
1: Bon, mwen senti mèm jan wè li ala mwen bijo remeni e mwen menje si tout.
0: She said she feels that this has given her like a chance to like she feels like she's obliged, like obligated to love her just the way she is and to love Jesus too.
2: Can you ask the mother if she would say a prayer for us out loud?
0: Lizzy, est-ce que vous même connaissez ou qu'a dit une prière pour nous même?
1: Oui.
0: Okay.
1: Nous disons merci pour missionnaires.
0: God the Father, we thank you for these missionaries.
1: Qui sont d'étrangers qui viennent par moi par
0: Who came from a far land in the U.S. and came here to be with us? Please, God the Father, protect them. Give them all blessings so that they are not discouraged in the mission that you have given them.
2: We are going to make one more stop to give a gift to one of our friends down the road here.
0: Because the mission that is in their hands is not small. Give them your support so that they may continue to come and help the people, the Haitian people. We say this in the name of the Father, and of the Son, and of the Holy Spirit. Amen.
2: Thank you for your prayer.
0: Je dis merci en pile pour prier. Je te dis merci. She said thank you too. When one person comes and they help her in the name of Jesus, it also helps her to know that Jesus is still with her too.
3: Oh. Hello.
4: How are you?
3: Bye.
4: Thank you. You want to come?
5: I'm learning.

0: David, you want to come? We're going to go back. You're going to go back?
1: Yeah.
0: Okay. We'll be back there.
2: Stanley,
3: that's right. Good, how are you? 5'6".
4: This is a family I became friends with about 6 years ago.
5: Wow.
2: Colby!
3: Oh!
2: Colby!
3: How are you?
4: It's good to see you again.
6: Don't go anywhere without a headlamp.
2: Oh!
3: A picture of the Friars.
6: Look at it, Brother Colby. That was 6 years ago. He looks a whole lot older right now.
4: There's a few more grays.
6: Heavenly Father, we praise you and thank you for the gift of this beautiful family. We thank you for their faith. We thank you for their love. We ask you to bless them, that they would know your closeness. We ask you to fill them with your life. In the name of the Father, and the Son, and the Holy Spirit.
4: I only have one card for
2: you. Merci.
3: Merci.
4: If you can share this amongst all of you.
6: God bless you guys. Great to see you. God bless you guys.
4: God bless you.
6: See you soon.
2: Merci.
6: Well, we just ended a pretty incredible day. I thought it was done a little early, around 4:30, 4-ish. And then we had a call for a person to get anointed, and it turned out to be an incredible experience of anointing of a husband and wife. He was 104 and she was 94. And we were able to go anoint them together to prepare them to see Jesus. Just really beautiful, powerful to be a priest. And then we went to visit Jenny, who was a beautiful girl in a little wheelchair. And then we just went to visit some friends. What an incredible day in Haiti. Just when things you think things couldn't get any more powerful, God shows up and just does more. That's what God's ended up doing. He wants to do more in our lives.
3: Hey, good, let's go.
6: Just not that good to be out after dark. No card, sorry, buddy. Okay. We gotta go.
7: We just got a suggestion that we better walk very fast.
6: Yeah, let's do it.
4: And the rest of the crew go.
7: The same lady, she said it's not really safe for us to be outside right now, and there are some people who are following us right now.
6: Yeah,
7: so it's safer if we spread back.
6: We're gonna protect you, Betcha.
7: Who, me?
6: Yeah.
7: I'm not worried about you guys.
6: It's really good. We try to be back before dark, but when evangelization
7: took over.
6: When spreading the name and the presence of Jesus takes over, you can't really say no.
8: Hey, yeah. So it was good.
7: Wow. See, God already knew. God knew that he would already send people to meet us, although we were outside. He knew already.
4: What happened, Brother John David?
8: I mean, we just got the guys with the rice were leaving as we were coming in, and so it was just, there was tons of people.
4: It's chaotic.
8: And we got surrounded by very aggressive people.
6: Were they workers? We do know that the enemy tries to come and to steal our joy, to steal the power that you've given us. And we just pray for Helen. We just pray for Helen. We pray for, yeah, just peace as she got back tonight a little late in the dark, and there was kind of a mob of people. We went around her and stole her phone. We do beg just for peace for her, but ask that if the phone could be returned. We do ask in confidence that you will take care of us. We ask the intercession of St. Anthony again, who somehow has this intercession of finding things that are lost, that he could return her phone. We just have great confidence in you, Jesus. Amen.
4: Amen.
6: Amen. Thank you, Peter.
5: Amen.

0: EWTN takes you to the Knights of Columbus 144th Supreme Convention in Denver, Colorado. 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Stay with EWTN for the opening session. Coverage continues tomorrow for the state's dinner. Later, we take you to the convention mass. Then Thursday, we take you to the mass in memory of all deceased Knights of Columbus. The Knights of Columbus 144th Supreme Convention, beginning tonight, here on the Global Catholic Network, EWTN.
1: For God so loves the world that He comes to us through the form of bread and wine, so that anyone who eats may not perish, but have eternal life. All through a friend, father, presbyter, priest. Through them, as through channels, His mercy flows out upon mankind. Eucharist, source, summit, dare to climb.

Hello, I'm Dr. Timothy O'Donnell, and I would like to welcome you to the St. John the Evangelist Library here on the beautiful campus of Christendom College in the Shenandoah Valley of Virginia. And I'd like to welcome you today to our program in which we will be examining the mystery of God's love as it is revealed in the heart of Jesus. Let's begin our reflection today with a prayer. In the name of the Father, and of the Son, and of the Holy Spirit, amen. Come, Holy Spirit, fill the hearts of thy faithful, and enkindle in them the fire of thy love. Send forth thy Spirit, and they shall be created, and thou shalt renew the face of the earth. Let us pray. O God, who did instruct the hearts of thy faithful by the light of the Holy Spirit, grant us by the same Spirit to have a right judgment in all things, and ever to rejoice in his consolation through Christ our Lord. Amen. In the name of the Father, and of the Son, and of the Holy Spirit. Amen. Starting this program, we're going to take a look and examine what we really mean when we talk about devotion to the heart of Jesus. And in a special way today, we're going to reflect on why the church has recommended that whenever we're practicing devotion to the heart of Jesus, we should also add to that devotion to the heart of the Blessed Mother. So let's begin with some definitions. As Julie Andrews said in The Sound of Music, the beginning is a very good place to start. So when we talk about the word heart, even in English language, what do we mean when we talk and use that word? Well, a lot of times you'll note we characterize people by making reference to the heart. If someone is known for their generosity, we say so-and-so is big-hearted. If someone is affectionate, we'll say they're very warm-hearted. And sometimes we'll even use the expression of what a loving heart. Or if

someone is not really putting a proper effort into it, we say, you're not putting your heart into it. Sometimes when we're doing yard work, I have to exhort my boys with that type of expression, you're not putting your heart into it. Now, of course, there's another more terrifying thing when people get zapped with what the Greek philosopher Plato called the divine madness when they fall in love. Sometimes we may even call one another sweetheart. That's normally a sign that I'm in trouble. But we use it in our everyday speech. I'm sure a lot of you have seen even reduced to bumper stickers where you'll see, I heart my dog, and they'll have the symbol of the heart there. But of course, at Valentine's Day, it's sort of free fall. Everywhere you look, there's hearts as symbol of love and affection. And of course, it shouldn't surprise us that the heart would be such a symbol. In music and in poetry, the heart is frequently referred to in our speeches, in our poems, in our songs. As a matter of fact, no matter what branch of music, since it's normally the language of love, you're going to find reference to heart. You find it in country music, in a lot of the classic songs in country, in popular music, in the beauty of classical music, which so many times is trying to communicate the deep and profound emotions of the human person. There is references to the heart there as well. As a matter of fact, I think you could probably say there hasn't been a Spanish song that has ever been written that didn't have corazón in it somewhere, constantly referring to the heart. And that's because poetry and song, it's the language of love. And there's always a certain ring of eternity that those poems have. And that's why you're never going to find anyone say, hey, honey, let's get married for 2 years. You're just not going to find something like that. Because for all practical purposes, when you really fall in love, love, we all know this instinctively, is something that is meant to last. But if we look at all these different expressions we use, sweetheart, warm-hearted, big-hearted, not putting your heart into it, there is a common thread that runs throughout the way in which we use that important verbal word, the heart. The heart refers to the fundamental center of the human person. Pope Francis has clearly seen this, and in his message for World Youth Day, talks about the heart as revealing the core of the person. It refers to what is deepest in us. It's that part where, when you're examining your conscience, so you go in your room and you close your door and you want to talk to God. It takes you really into your spiritual center. So it includes the intellect, it includes the will, it includes the emotions, and all of those different things that make up who we are as human beings. As one theologian said, it's a focal word that takes us into our deepest concrete expression of who we are as people. Now, it's very interesting when you talk about devotion to the Sacred Heart. Very frequently, you will find that people will say, oh, well, that's sort of a nice devotion. It's sort of pious. And sometimes people who are theologically sophisticated may even smile about that. But down through the centuries, countless people have been drawn deeply into that devotion because they recognize the power and the significance of that word. And what I want to emphasize in our program today is the use of that word in that extended sense is something that is deeply grounded in sacred scripture, deeply grounded in the Word of God. If we examine the Old Testament, for example, we find that that word heart is the most frequently used word in Old Testament anthropology. In other words, when God speaks to man, he doesn't speak just to his intellect or just trying to move the will. He speaks to him in the depth of his person. He speaks to his heart. And so that word, the heart, is the most frequent word that is used in the Old Testament, even more than nefesh, which talks about the soul. God is never content with superficialities. In Semitic thought, it signifies, again, the entire interior life of the human person. And it's a term in the Old Testament which is applied to God. For example, even at the opening of Genesis, when we're talking about the corruption of humanity in the times of Noah, we are told that God was grieved to the heart. In other words, to the core of his being. But it is also applied to man in numerous instances. Of particular importance, we could do a whole study just examining the Psalms, particularly in the Messianic Psalms, which reveal the heart of the God-man in all its depth and grandeur. And some of those Psalms I'm sure you are familiar with. For example, when our Lord
sort of the foreshadowing of his agony in the garden. We are told, insult has broken my heart, and I looked for someone who would console me, but I found none. Concerning the passion of our Lord, my heart has become like wax, melting in the midst of my bosom.

Testament, we find that Christ also uses this rich and beautiful word heart in this extended sense in his preaching. And I'm sure some of these you will recall. Where your treasure is, there your heart will be also. Beautiful expression. In other words, what do you really value? What is important to you? Whatever that is, that's where the core of your person, that's where your heart is. But other possible times, when he's at the Sermon on the Mount, and he's talking and giving us the beautiful Beatitudes, one of the most beautiful ones, he says, "Blessed are the pure in heart, for they will see God." After Easter, on the way to Emmaus, walking with the two disciples who were so disappointed and depressed, he looks at them and says, "Oh, foolish and slow of heart to believe all that the Scriptures had to say." So our Lord uses this in his preaching on a number of occasions. And of course, one of the most important ones in Matthew's Gospel, chapter 11, our Lord points explicitly to his own heart when he says, "Learn of me, for I am meek and humble of heart." Now that in itself is worth a lot of reflection upon. Jesus, we know, had all the virtues, every virtue that you could find within his person. And yet when it comes time to hold up the two virtues that he's calling us to imitate, meekness and humility, and the more we come to reflect upon the incarnation and what it meant for God to truly become man, we see why meekness and humility are so important in the heart of the God-man. And in a very real sense, that meekness and that humility, because Christ always proposes. He never imposes himself in any way. Like a real lover, he invites us. He wants us to exercise our freedom, because it's only in exercising our freedom that we can exercise the love of our own hearts. And that's why he extends the invitation, "Come, come and learn of me, for I am meek and humble of heart." We're going to see also as we examine this in addition when we come to the Gospel of St. Luke, particularly in the infancy narrative, that Luke will frequently refer to the heart of Mary. And remember, there's nothing in Scripture that is there by accident. It's all part of trying to teach and communicate something to us. And so we need to take a look at Our Lady's heart as well. St. John, in his beautiful gospel, emphasizes a number of things. One of the primary things, sometimes not associated with the devotion, but it should be because the fathers of the church did it that way, the piercing of our Lord's side on the cross and the opening of that side, and then the gushing forth of the blood and water from that side, which has its font and source in the heart of Christ. John will see that wound and that heart as the source of the living waters, the waters of life that will spring forth. St. Paul, if we look at his writings, he frequently speaks of the heart in this extended sense as well. The heart's the fundamental center of the human person, where he says, God has sent his Spirit into our hearts. In other words, into the core. And this is such an important word in sacred Scripture, throughout God's Word, in the Old and the New Testament, that any failure to understand that word in all of its profundity and richness is a profound failure of the human spirit, because this is how God has chosen to reveal himself to us. He's never content with superficialities. He doesn't want just a pleasant, comfortable conversation. He wants to speak heart to heart. Of course, that was the great motto of Blessed John Henry Cardinal Newman, heart speaks to heart, and how scriptural that is. But if we find that this is the way that God wants to speak to man in the sacred Scripture, in God's words, it shouldn't surprise us at all that when God becomes a man, that he would want to speak to us through the heart of his Son. So if you think for a second, when we talk about the heart of Jesus, what does it symbolize? And if you're at home watching this, just sort of close your eyes. Now, if you're listening to this on audio and you're driving, please, don't close your eyes. Not a good idea. But enter into this imaginatively. When you hear references to the heart of Jesus, what comes to your mind? What do you think of? Certainly some of you must have thought about there's a wound. There's an open wound, and that heart is open. And frequently when you see images of the heart, there is that open wound. Other things that oftentimes in Christian art you will see is a ring of thorns going around that heart that oftentimes pierce and wound.

the tender heart of Christ. Other times you'll see flames, fire rising out from the top of that heart, with an image frequently of a cross in the midst of those flames. All of these things are symbols, powerful symbols, of his sacrificial redemptive love, which is so important. Because that heart of Jesus as a symbol reveals the threefold love that Jesus had within his heart. Now, threefold, now that may sound sort of weird. What does that mean? Where does that come from? Well, Pius XII, in his beautiful encyclical, it was the last encyclical he wrote, called Haereties Aquas, You Will Draw Waters of Joy, all right? It was an encyclical written on devotion to the Sacred Heart. And he said that in Jesus, there are found three loves. Now, we make the distinction to get an insight into his love, but we use that scholastic distinction to bring it all together, because all of these loves are predicated of one divine person. So what are the loves that we see that Jesus' heart communicates? Well, the first love that is communicated is his divine love, the divine that is proper to him as God, as second person of the Blessed Trinity. And that is a love which Jesus has in his person, which is infinite, which cannot be grasped fully and completely in this life. It is an unfathomable love. God loves us infinitely with a love which is all-embracing. But in addition to that divine love, there is also the divine charity which is infused into his human soul. Just like that divine charity, sanctifying grace, is infused into our soul with baptism. So Jesus had the love of the Holy Spirit, which filled his human soul, again, with that divine love, which allowed him to love in a divine way. But in a special way, lastly, the third love that he had, which in some ways for us as creatures is the most consoling, is he had a sensible love. He loved with human emotion. He loved us with warmth and with feeling. And only in Christianity, because only in Christianity do we have the incarnation, do we get an insight into how much God loves us. Because he knows that as creatures, we needed to be loved in a human way. To talk about, oh, the infinite love of God, it's hard for us to grasp that. But when God becomes a man, we can understand that. That's why no matter what you try to do to drive Christ out of Christmas, everybody still loves Christmas, because there's just something about a little baby. There's something about a baby. You can all get your arms around a little baby, and you can hold that baby. So there's something about God becoming a helpless infant that is so powerful and so compelling that despite the efforts of some to try to drive him out of Christmas, you're never going to be able to do that, because it's such a compelling image. So Christ loves us in a human way, with warmth, with feeling, and with deep emotion. So in Christ as the God-man, what do we see him doing? When his friend Lazarus dies, we find him groaning and weeping. And he weeps so much, especially after encountering Martha and then Mary, who both say, Lord, if you had been here, our brother wouldn't have died. But he's so overwhelmed with grief, he sheds such copious tears at the loss of Lazarus that the Jews marvel and look and say, see how much he loved him. So when we encounter the tragedy, the loss of a loved one, remember, Jesus knows what we have gone through. And that heart of his, which was so tender, responded with groaning and sighing, where have you laid him? Other times, the young man comes seeking discipleship and saying, what do I need in order to achieve eternal life? And he says, you have to follow the commandments. And the young man says, all of these I have followed since my youth. And then we're told something so beautiful. Jesus, looking upon him, loved him. How he responded so beautifully to the goodness manifested by that young man seeking discipleship. And even though he didn't follow the Lord at that time, I have no doubt that grace became operative in that soul. And somewhere later in his life, probably after the resurrection, he did follow the path of Jesus of Nazareth. But other things, when he encounters the city of Jerusalem, as he's ready to enter Jerusalem, we are told that he breaks down and he weeps, Jerusalem, Jerusalem, thou who stonest the prophets, how many times I would have gathered you as a mother hen gathers her chicks.

but thou would not. But you can imagine what's going through him emotionally. We know from Luke's gospel that he and his mom and dad went every year to celebrate the Passover in Jerusalem. And imagine the emotion of Jesus as a young boy placing the lamb on his shoulders, the lamb that was going to be sacrificed for the Passover celebration with his mother and his father and the relatives, probably John the Baptist as well. So beautiful moments, golden memories of those times. And now here he is, the true lamb, ready to present himself before the city and seeing again that the city, many in the city, will reject him. But all of these things, so beautiful. Think of how he's moved with compassion when he sees and witnesses the isolation of a leper, or parents bringing a sick child or someone who's possessed, how he is moved with compassion. Or even that beautiful expression when at the Last Supper he says, "How I have longed to share this Passover supper with you before I die." And you can imagine the emotion at that moment where knowing he's about to begin his passion, and this is his last time before that with his friends. No longer disciples, but now I call you friends. And how he's longed for that. And it is at this great moment that he gives us his body and blood under the appearances of bread and wine. The beauty, the love that is revealed in that. And so many times we as Catholic Christians take that for granted, but that he wants to stay with us. He wants to stay with us. Remember, as Aristotle said, friendship needs proximity. God loves us. How is he going to stay with us? How beautiful and brilliant that under the appearances of bread and wine, that he is truly and really present with us. And the power of that emotion and that love to give himself so completely and totally in the Eucharist. So if we think about that, what do we really find at the core of Jesus' being? What do we find there? Well, as St. John tells us in the letter, God is love. So at the core of Jesus' being, at the heart of Jesus, that's why what we find. We find a person of love. That's why the heart of Jesus is really the most fitting symbol. If God is love, and that's the central truth of Christianity, then the heart of the God-man is the most fitting symbol of his love for God and for mankind. And if we just stop for a moment and step back and try to think deeply about this, what could be a more striking image of the love that Jesus had for his heavenly Father and for each one of us than the pierced, wounded heart of the God-man on the cross? Let us go back and think for a moment to that scene of the crucifixion when his arms were opened up. And those arms opened up. Everything that we find there, even the death of crucifixion, is symbolic of many, many things. But the arms are opened up. Why? He's seeking to embrace all of humanity and to draw all of humanity to himself. But he's not just thinking of humanity in the abstract. It's important to remember that he thought of each and every one of us. Pope Pius XII, in his beautiful encyclical, Mystici Corporis, on the mystical body, says, and it's a beautiful line, I never forgot it, remember when I first read it, that in his passion, Jesus, because of the iridation of the beatific vision, Jesus thought of each and every one of us individually as a mother contemplates its babe playing on her lap. And you've ever watched a mother playing with her child on the lap, that type of attentiveness. So what a consolation to think that he was thinking of each and every one of us during that passion. So those sacred hands with which he had blessed children, cured lepers, healed those who were sick and suffering, raised the dead, those hands are held there more by love than they are by the nails which had riveted those hands into the wood of that cross. But in this defenseless, loving position, he allows his side to be open and his heart to be pierced. And why does he do that? Why does he do that? It's because he wanted to show and reveal to us his infinite love. And what a magnificent image it is of the divine love and of human love caught up into the divine, that wounded physical heart. It really overwhelms us if we contemplate that mystery. That's one of the reasons why one of the great doctors of the church, Catherine of Siena, magnificent mystic, said, "Why, Lord, after you were dead,

Did you allow your side to be pierced and your heart to be pierced? And our Lord told Catherine of Siena in the dialogue that even my death was not enough. I wanted to show them and convince them so much of the depth of my love for them. And how many times do we as Christians and as Catholics not really believe that? We don't really take him at his word. We don't really believe that he loves us, that even while we were sinners, yet while we were sinners, as St. Paul says, he gave himself up for all of us. And of course, on the cross, he gave the last and most precious thing. And I think if we examine our own lives, isn't that the most precious thing we have is our heart? It's the thing we guard the most. It's the last thing we give when we enter into a relationship, either in a friendship or in marriage. The last thing we give is our heart. And that's the last thing that he's going to give to us on the cross. And once again now, he's showing his heart to us and opening his side and revealing that to us. So when we turn now and look at the heart of Mary, what do we find? And you can think of images of the Immaculate Heart. What do we actually see in that Immaculate Heart? Oftentimes flames again. Flames always symbolize love. But a lot of times you'll also see a ring of lilies or flowers around the heart of Mary, indicating what? Her purity of heart, that her heart was immaculate. Now remember in the Beatitudes, what we mentioned just a little while ago, blessed are the pure in heart, for they shall see God. So if Mary is pure in heart, what does she get to see? Literally, she gets to see God. Not only will she see God, but as we're going to see, she's going to get to hold God, live with God. And when we look at the heart, and we look at the core of a person who sees God, don't we see the divine image really reflected in her as well? Is it any wonder that Mary actually cries out in her beautiful Magnificat because she has that purity of heart? What does she say? My soul magnifies the Lord. My spirit gives glory to God, my Savior, because her role is always to point to Jesus. And that's her great beauty. She brings us to Jesus. It magnifies the Lord. But also remember, her soul oftentimes is pierced with a sword as well. Again, the flames, the pierced sword in the heart of Mary, symbols of redemptive love and suffering. It mirrors in many ways, communicates her virginal love for God, and also her maternal love for her son, and also for each and every one of us. That's just the beginning, but thank you so much for being with us today, and may God bless you.

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We've talked a lot about arguments in this series, but until now, we've never actually talked about arguments. I know, that seems contradictory, but it's not once you break it down. We've talked about different arguments, but we've never actually talked about an argument in itself. So why is this important now? Because just as a perfectly sound statement can seem contradictory, a perfectly self-refuting argument can seem sound. We need to be wary of these arguments. The debate over God's existence is probably one of the most long-standing in human history, so you can imagine the countless arguments surrounding its case. But let's not get caught up in history. The argument we want to examine today is pushed by the new atheist. The what? Atheists are people who deny God's existence. The new ones are just a fancy title they get for not being old. Kind of like a new pair of the same old shoes you get regularly. More than proposing arguments for God's existence, they oppose

those arguments for God's existence. In fact, this constitutes one of their arguments. First premise, if there are no good arguments for a claim, then if we are rational, we should deny it. Second premise, there are no good arguments for God's existence. Thus, the new atheists say, if we are rational, we should deny that God exists. Or, inversely, if you believe in God's existence, you are irrational, so the new atheists say. Let's break it down. For an argument to be sound, the premises must be true and the conclusion must necessarily follow. Well, to start, there are good arguments for God's existence, so false premise and therefore conclusion. But worse than an unsound argument is a self-refuting one. Atheists claim that God does not exist because there are no good arguments to prove it. They, on the other hand, have offered no good arguments to prove that God does not exist. So, to use their line of reasoning, we'd have to conclude, there are no good arguments to support the claim that God does not exist. Therefore, God exists.

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1: Amen.
0: I believe
1: in God, the Father Almighty, Creator of heaven and earth, and in Jesus Christ, His only Son, our Lord, who was conceived by the Holy Spirit, born of the Virgin Mary, suffered under Pontius Pilate, was crucified, died, and buried. He descended into hell, the third day rose from the dead.
2: He ascended into heaven and is seated at the right hand of the Father,
1: the Father Almighty.
2: I believe in the Holy Spirit, the Holy Catholic Church, the communion of saints, the forgiveness of sin, resurrection of the body, and life everlasting. Amen.
0: Our Father who art in heaven, hallowed be thy name. Thy kingdom come, thy will be done, on earth as it is in heaven.
2: Give us this day our daily bread, and forgive us our trespasses, as we forgive those who trespass against us. And lead us not into temptation, but deliver us from evil.
0: Hail Mary, full of grace, the Lord is with thee. Blessed art thou amongst women, and blessed is the fruit of thy womb, Jesus.
2: Holy Mary, Mother of God, pray for us sinners now and at the hour of our death. Amen.
0: Hail Mary, full of grace, the Lord is with thee. Blessed art thou amongst women, and blessed is the fruit of thy womb, Jesus.
2: Holy Mary, Mother of God, pray for us sinners now and at the hour of our death. Amen.
0: Hail Mary, full of grace, the Lord is with thee. Blessed art thou amongst women, and blessed is the fruit of thy womb, Jesus.
2: Holy Mary, Mother of God, pray for us sinners now and at the hour of our death. Amen.
0: Glory be to the Father, and to the Son, and to the Holy Spirit.
2: As it was in the beginning, is now, and ever shall be, world without end. Amen.
0: O my Jesus,
1: forgive us our sins, save us from the fires of hell, lead all souls to heaven, especially those who most need thy mercy.
3: We are standing in the Garden of Gethsemane. And some say that these trees are over 2,000 years old. It is here that Jesus, our Lord, had his agony in the garden. And so let us begin to pray the mystery of the rosary of Jesus' agony.
0: Our Father, who art in heaven, hallowed be thy name. Thy kingdom come, thy will be done, on earth as it is in heaven.
1: Give us this day our daily bread, and forgive us our trespasses, as we forgive those who trespass against us. And lead us not into temptation, but deliver us from evil.
0: Hail Mary, full of grace, the Lord is with thee. Blessed art thou amongst women, and blessed is the fruit of thy womb, Jesus.
1: Holy Mary, Mother of God, pray for us sinners now and at the hour of our death. Amen.
0: Hail Mary, full of grace,

0: Lord is with thee. Blessed art thou amongst women, and blessed is the fruit of thy womb, Jesus.
1: Holy Mary, Mother of God, pray for us sinners now and at the hour of our death. Amen.
0: Hail Mary, full of grace, the Lord is with thee. Blessed art thou amongst women, and blessed is the fruit of thy womb, Jesus.
1: Holy Mary, Mother of God, pray for us sinners now and at the hour of our death. Amen.
0: Hail Mary, full of grace, the Lord is with thee. Blessed art thou amongst women, and blessed is the fruit of thy womb, Jesus.
1: Holy Mary, Mother of God, pray for us sinners now and at the hour of our death. Amen.
0: Hail Mary, full of grace, the Lord is with thee. Blessed art thou amongst women, and blessed is the fruit of thy womb, Jesus.
1: Holy Mary, Mother of God, pray for us sinners now and at the hour of our death. Amen.
0: Hail Mary, full of grace, the Lord is with thee. Blessed art thou amongst women, and blessed is the fruit of thy womb, Jesus.
1: Holy Mary, Mother of God, pray for us sinners now and at the hour of our death. Amen.
0: Hail Mary, full of grace, the Lord is with thee. Blessed art thou amongst women, and blessed is the fruit of thy womb, Jesus.
1: Holy Mary, Mother of God, pray for us sinners now and at the hour of our death. Amen.
0: Hail Mary, full of grace, the Lord is with thee. Blessed art thou amongst women, and blessed is the fruit of thy womb, Jesus.
1: Holy Mary, Mother of God, pray for us sinners now and at the hour of our death. Amen.
0: Hail Mary, full of grace, the Lord is with thee. Blessed art thou amongst women, and blessed is the fruit of thy womb, Jesus.
1: Holy Mary, Mother of God, pray for us sinners now and at the hour of our death. Amen.
0: Hail Mary, full of grace, the Lord is with thee. Blessed art thou amongst women, and blessed is the fruit of thy womb, Jesus.
1: Holy Mary, Mother of God, pray for us sinners now and at the hour of our death. Amen.
0: Glory be to the Father, and to the Son, and to the Holy Spirit.
1: As it was in the beginning, is now, and ever shall be, world without end. Amen.
0: O my Jesus,
1: forgive us our sins, save us from the fires of hell, lead all souls to heaven, especially those of most need of thy mercy.
0: We're standing right outside the Church of the Flagellation, which commemorates Jesus being scourged at the pillar. And so we begin the mystery of Jesus' scourging. Pilate, wanting to please the crowd, released to them Barabbas and handed over Jesus to be scourged so that he might be crucified.
2: Our Father, who art in heaven, hallowed be thy name. Thy kingdom come, thy will be done on earth as it is in heaven.
1: Give us this day our daily bread, and forgive us our trespasses, as we forgive those who trespass against us. And lead us not into temptation, but deliver us from evil.
0: Hail Mary, full of grace, the Lord is with thee. Blessed art thou amongst women, and blessed is the fruit of thy womb, Jesus.
1: Holy Mary, Mother of God, pray for us sinners now and at the hour of our death. Amen.
0: Hail Mary, full of grace, the Lord is with thee. Blessed art thou amongst women, and blessed is the fruit of thy womb, Jesus.
1: Holy Mary, Mother of God, pray for us sinners now and at the hour of our death. Amen.
0: Hail Mary, full of grace, the Lord is with thee. Blessed art thou amongst women, and blessed is the fruit of thy womb, Jesus.
1: Holy Mary, Mother of God, pray for us sinners now and at the hour of our death. Amen.
0: Hail Mary, full of grace, the Lord is with thee. Blessed art thou amongst women, and blessed is the fruit of thy womb, Jesus.
1: Holy Mary, Mother of God, pray for us sinners now and at the hour of our death. Amen.
0: Hail Mary, full of grace, the Lord is with thee. Blessed art thou amongst women, and blessed is the fruit of thy womb, Jesus.
1: Holy Mary, Mother of God, pray for us sinners now and at the hour of our death. Amen.
0: Hail Mary, full of grace, the Lord is with thee. Blessed art thou amongst women, and blessed is the fruit of thy womb, Jesus.
1: Holy Mary, Mother of God, pray for us sinners now and at the hour of our death. Amen.
0: Hail Mary, full of grace, the Lord is with thee. Blessed art thou amongst women, and blessed is the fruit of thy womb, Jesus.
1: Holy Mary, Mother of God, pray for us sinners now and at the hour of our death. Amen.
0: Hail Mary, full of grace, the Lord is with thee. Blessed art thou amongst women, and blessed is the fruit of thy womb, Jesus.
1: Holy Mary, Mother of God, pray for us sinners now and at the hour of our death. Amen.
0: Hail Mary, full of grace, the Lord is with thee. Blessed art thou amongst women, and blessed is the fruit of thy womb, Jesus.
1: Holy Mary, Mother of God, pray for us sinners now and at the hour of our death. Amen.
0: Hail Mary, full of grace, the Lord is with thee. Blessed art thou amongst women, and blessed is the fruit of thy womb, Jesus.
1: Holy Mary, Mother of God, pray for us sinners now and at the hour of our death. Amen.
0: Glory be to the Father, and to the Son, and to the Holy Spirit.
1: As it was in the beginning, is now, and ever shall be, world without end. Amen.
0: O my Jesus,
1: forgive us our sins, save us from the fires of hell, lead all souls to heaven, especially those who most need of thy mercy.
0: In Mark 15, verse 16, we read, "Then the soldiers led Jesus

0: to the hall, which is called the Praetorian. And they gathered together the whole cohort. And they stripped him, and they put on him a purple cloak. And then they pleaded for him a crown of thorns. And they began to greet him, "Hail, King of the Jews." And then they beat him on the head with a reed. And they mocked him. And they bent their knees and pretended to worship him. And then when they had finished with him, they took off the purple and they put on his own garments. And they led him out to be crucified.
1: Our Father, who art in heaven, hallowed be thy name. Thy kingdom come, thy will be done, on earth as it is in heaven.
2: Give us this day our daily bread, and forgive us our trespasses, as we forgive those who trespass against us. And lead us not into temptation, but deliver us from evil.
1: Hail Mary, full of grace, the Lord is with thee. Blessed art thou amongst women, and blessed is the fruit of thy womb, Jesus.
2: Holy Mary, Mother of God, pray for us sinners now and the hour of our death. Amen.
1: Hail Mary, full of grace, the Lord is with thee. Blessed art thou amongst women, and blessed is the fruit of thy womb, Jesus.
2: Holy Mary, Mother of God, pray for us sinners now and the hour of our death. Amen.
1: Hail Mary, full of grace, the Lord is with thee. Blessed art thou amongst women, and blessed is the fruit of thy womb, Jesus.
2: Holy Mary, Mother of God, pray for us sinners now and the hour of our death. Amen.
1: Hail Mary, full of grace, the Lord is with thee. Blessed art thou amongst women, and blessed is the fruit of thy womb, Jesus.
2: Holy Mary, Mother of God, pray for us sinners now and the hour of our death. Amen.
1: Hail Mary, full of grace, the Lord is with thee. Blessed art thou amongst women, and blessed is the fruit of thy womb, Jesus.
2: Holy Mary, Mother of God, pray for us sinners now and the hour of our death. Amen.
1: Hail Mary, full of grace, the Lord is with thee. Blessed art thou amongst women, and blessed is the fruit of thy womb, Jesus.
2: Holy Mary, Mother of God, pray for us sinners now and the hour of our death. Amen.
1: Hail Mary, full of grace, the Lord is with thee. Blessed art thou amongst women, and blessed is the fruit of thy womb, Jesus.
2: Holy Mary, Mother of God, pray for us sinners now and the hour of our death. Amen.
1: Hail Mary, full of grace, the Lord is with thee. Blessed art thou amongst women, and blessed is the fruit of thy womb, Jesus.
2: Holy Mary, Mother of God, pray for us sinners now and the hour of our death. Amen.
1: Hail Mary, full of grace, the Lord is with thee. Blessed art thou amongst women, and blessed is the fruit of thy womb, Jesus.
2: Holy Mary, Mother of God, pray for us sinners now and the hour of our death. Amen.
1: Hail Mary, full of grace, the Lord is with thee. Blessed art thou amongst women, and blessed is the fruit of thy womb, Jesus.
2: Holy Mary, Mother of God, pray for us sinners now and the hour of our death. Amen.
1: Glory be to the Father, and to the Son, and to the Holy Spirit.
2: As it was in the beginning, is now, and ever shall be, world without end. Amen.
1: O my Jesus, forgive us our sins, save us from the fires of hell.
2: Lead all souls to heaven, especially those who most need of thy mercy.
0: We're beginning the station to the cross as we walk the way of Jesus through the streets of Jerusalem. Let us pray, begin this mystery of Jesus carrying his cross.
1: Our Father, who art in heaven, hallowed be thy name. Thy kingdom come, thy will be done, on earth as it is in heaven.
2: Give us this day our daily bread, and forgive us our trespasses, as we forgive those who trespass against us. And lead us not into temptation, but deliver us from evil.
1: Hail Mary, full of grace, the Lord is with thee. Blessed art thou amongst women, and blessed is the fruit of thy womb, Jesus.
2: Holy Mary, Mother of God, pray for us sinners now and the hour of our death. Amen.
1: Hail Mary, full of grace, the Lord is with thee. Blessed art thou amongst women, and blessed is the fruit of thy womb, Jesus.
2: Holy Mary, Mother of God, pray for us sinners now and the hour of our death. Amen.
1: Hail Mary, full of grace, the Lord is with thee. Blessed art thou amongst women, and blessed is the fruit of thy womb, Jesus.
2: Holy Mary, Mother of God, pray for us sinners now and the hour of our death. Amen.
1: Hail Mary, full of grace, the Lord is with thee. Blessed art thou amongst women, and blessed is the fruit of thy womb, Jesus.
2: Holy Mary, Mother of God, pray for us sinners now and the hour of our death. Amen.
1: Hail Mary, full of grace, the Lord is with thee. Blessed art thou amongst women, and blessed is the fruit of thy womb, Jesus.
2: Holy Mary, Mother of God, pray for us sinners now and the hour of our death. Amen.
1: Hail Mary, full of grace, the Lord is with thee. Blessed art thou amongst women, and blessed is the fruit of thy womb, Jesus.
2: Holy Mary, Mother of God, pray for us.

0: full of grace, the Lord is with thee. Blessed art thou amongst women, and blessed is the fruit of thy womb, Jesus.
1: Holy Mary, Mother of God, pray for us sinners now and at the hour of our death. Amen.
0: Hail Mary, full of grace, the Lord is with thee. Blessed art thou amongst women, and blessed is the fruit of thy womb, Jesus.
1: Holy Mary, Mother of God, pray for us sinners now and at the hour of our death. Amen.
0: Hail Mary, full of grace, the Lord is with thee. Blessed art thou amongst women, and blessed is the fruit of thy womb, Jesus.
1: Holy Mary, Mother of God, pray for us sinners now and at the hour of our death. Amen.
0: Hail Mary, full of grace, the Lord is with thee. Blessed art thou amongst women, and blessed is the fruit of thy womb, Jesus.
1: Holy Mary, Mother of God, pray for us sinners now and at the hour of our death. Amen.
0: Glory be to the Father, and to the Son, and to the Holy Spirit.
1: As it was in the beginning, is now, and ever shall be, world without end. Amen.
0: O my Jesus,
1: forgive us our sins, save us from the fires of hell. Lead all souls to heaven, especially those of most need of thy mercy.
2: We're standing on Mount Calvary, where Jesus our Lord was crucified. As we read in John's Gospel, chapter 19, verse 16. Therefore they took Jesus and made him carry his cross, and he went out to a place called the place of the skull, that is in Hebrew, Golgotha, where they crucified him, along with him, two others, one on either side, but Jesus was in the middle.
0: Our Father, who art in heaven, hallowed be thy name. Thy kingdom come, thy will be done, on earth as it is in heaven.
1: Give us this day our daily bread, and forgive us our trespasses, as we forgive those who trespass against us. And lead us not into temptation, but deliver us.
0: Hail Mary, full of grace, the Lord is with thee. Blessed art thou amongst women, and blessed is the fruit of thy womb, Jesus.
1: Holy Mary, Mother of God, pray for us sinners now and at the hour of our death. Amen.
0: Hail Mary, full of grace, the Lord is with thee. Blessed art thou amongst women, and blessed is the fruit of thy womb, Jesus.
1: Holy Mary, Mother of God, pray for us sinners now and at the hour of our death. Amen.
0: Hail Mary, full of grace, the Lord is with thee. Blessed art thou amongst women, and blessed is the fruit of thy womb, Jesus.
1: Holy Mary, Mother of God, pray for us sinners now and at the hour of our death. Amen.
0: Hail Mary, full of grace, the Lord is with thee. Blessed art thou amongst women, and blessed is the fruit of thy womb, Jesus.
1: Holy Mary, Mother of God, pray for us sinners now and at the hour of our death. Amen.
0: Hail Mary, full of grace, the Lord is with thee. Blessed art thou amongst women, and blessed is the fruit of thy womb, Jesus.
1: Holy Mary, Mother of God, pray for us sinners now and at the hour of our death. Amen.
0: Hail Mary, full of grace, the Lord is with thee. Blessed art thou amongst women, and blessed is the fruit of thy womb, Jesus.
1: Holy Mary, Mother of God, pray for us sinners now and at the hour of our death. Amen.
0: Hail Mary, full of grace, the Lord is with thee. Blessed art thou amongst women, and blessed is the fruit of thy womb, Jesus.
1: Holy Mary, Mother of God, pray for us sinners now and at the hour of our death. Amen.
0: Hail Mary, full of grace, the Lord is with thee. Blessed art thou amongst women, and blessed is the fruit of thy womb, Jesus.
1: Holy Mary, Mother of God, pray for us sinners now and at the hour of our death. Amen.
0: Hail Mary, full of grace, the Lord is with thee. Blessed art thou amongst women, and blessed is the fruit of thy womb, Jesus.
1: Holy Mary, Mother of God, pray for us sinners now and at the hour of our death. Amen.
0: Hail Mary, full of grace, the Lord is with thee. Blessed art thou amongst women, and blessed is the fruit of thy womb, Jesus.
1: Holy Mary, Mother of God, pray for us sinners now and at the hour of our death. Amen.
0: Be to the Father, and to the Son, and to the Holy Spirit.
1: As it was in the beginning, is now, and ever shall be, world without end. Amen.
0: O my Jesus,
1: forgive us our sins, save us from the fires of hell. Lead all souls to heaven, especially those who most need of thy mercy.
0: Hail, Holy Queen,
1: Mother of mercy, our life, our sweetness, our hope. To thee we cry, who banish us from thee. To thee do we send our sighs, with mourning and weeping in this valley of tears. Turn then, most gracious advocate, the night of mercy toward us. And after this, our exile, show unto us the blessed fruit of thy womb, Jesus. O clement, O loving, O sweet Virgin Mary.
0: Pray for us, O Holy Mother of God,
1: that we may be made worthy of the promises of Christ.
0: In the name of the Father, and of the Son, and of the Holy Spirit.
1: Amen.
3: Amen.

0: In the name of the Father, and of the Son, and of the Holy Spirit.
1: Amen.
0: The Litany of the Most Holy Name of Jesus. Lord, have mercy on us.
1: Lord, have mercy on us.
0: Christ, have mercy on us.
1: Christ, have mercy on us.
0: Lord, have mercy on us.
1: Lord, have mercy on us.
0: Christ, hear us.
1: Christ, hear us.
0: Christ, graciously hear us.
1: Christ, graciously hear us.
0: God, the Father of heaven.
1: Have mercy on us.
0: God, the Son, Redeemer of the world.
1: Have mercy on us.
0: God, the Holy Spirit.
1: Have mercy on us.
0: Holy Trinity, one God.
1: Have mercy on us.

0: Be merciful.
1: Spare us, O Jesus.
0: Be merciful.
1: Graciously hear us, O Jesus.
0: From all evil,
1: Jesus, deliver us.
0: From all sin,
1: Jesus, deliver us.
0: From your wrath.

0: death,
1: Jesus, deliver us.
0: From the snares of the devil,
1: Jesus, deliver us.
0: From the spirit of fornication,
1: Jesus, deliver us.
0: From everlasting death,
1: Jesus, deliver us.
0: From the neglect of your inspirations,
1: Jesus, deliver us.
0: Through the mystery of your holy incarnation,
1: Jesus, deliver us.
0: Through your nativity,
1: Jesus, deliver us.
0: Through your infancy,
1: Jesus, deliver us.
0: Through your most divine life,
1: Jesus, deliver us.
0: Through your labors,
1: Jesus, deliver us.
0: Through your agony and passion,
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0: Through your cross and dereliction,
1: Jesus, deliver us.
0: Through your sufferings,
1: Jesus, deliver us.
0: Through your death and burial,
1: Jesus, deliver us.
0: Through your resurrection,
1: Jesus, deliver us.
0: Through your ascension,
1: Jesus, deliver us.
0: Through your institution of the most holy Eucharist,
1: Jesus, deliver us.
0: Through your joys,
1: Jesus, deliver us.
0: Through your glory,
1: Jesus, deliver us.
0: Lamb of God, who takes away the sins of the world,
2: spare us, O Lord.
0: Lamb of God, who takes away the sins of the world,
2: graciously hear us, O Lord.
0: Lamb of God, who takes away the sins of the world,
2: have mercy on us.
0: Jesus, hear us.
2: Jesus, graciously hear us.
0: Let us pray. Lord Jesus Christ, you have said, ask and you shall receive, seek and you shall find, knock and it shall be opened to you. Mercifully attend to our supplications and grant us the grace of your most divine love, that we may love you with all our hearts and in all our words and actions, and never cease to praise you. Make us, O Lord, to have a perpetual fear and love of your holy name, for you never fail to govern those whom you establish in your love, you who live and reign forever and ever.
2: Amen.
0: In the name of the Father, and of the Son, and of the Holy Spirit.
2: Amen.

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1: The mission of Women of Grace is to transform the world one woman at a time. Women are imbued by God with certain characteristics that are intrinsic to their very nature that is necessary for the world today. Well, the program helps to further the mission because we present a variety of very educated guests, as well as individuals who have lived through various circumstances in their life. And so when people share their testimonies of God's interaction in their life, it is the greatest way that we can share hope

0: that we can invite an individual just by way of our story to enter into a relationship with Jesus Christ. God has given me a very rich and full life. Being a wife, being a mother, being a grandmother is a very important aspect to the work that I do. Jack and I are very intentional about our family life. We're both engaged in the apostolic work of EWTN, so I speak at conferences, I speak at retreats. I love being with the people of God. I am energized by the people of God. Put me in front of a group of people, and I am unleashed for the Lord. It's the only way I can explain it. I just get so into what the Holy Spirit is showing me that this group of people needs to hear. I love meeting the people. I love greeting the people. I love praying with the people. I love embracing the people. I love the people of God because I see God in them. Wow, does it get any better than that?
1: The Holy Father's prayer intention for the month of August is for evangelization in the city. Let us pray that in large cities, often marked by anonymity and loneliness, we find new ways to proclaim the gospel, discovering creative paths to build community.
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Hello. In this program on Catholics, the Bible, and the early church, I want to speak with you about the communion of saints. In the Apostles' Creed, we Christians say, "And I believe in the communion of saints." The communion of saints are God's family. We believe that we're in union with one another on earth. And what we Catholics believe, and what I would like to try to explain today, is that we believe that we're in union with those who have died, those who were faithful to the Lord and have now gone on, that we're truly in union with them now, even before we join them in heaven. And some might ask, well, are those who have died alive right now? First of all, I'd like to quote what Jesus says about the resurrection of the just. We all Christians believe that those who have died will rise again. Jesus says in John's Gospel, chapter 5, "Do not be surprised at this. The hour is coming when the dead will leave their graves at the sound of His voice. Those who did good will rise to life again, and those who did evil to condemnation." So Jesus tells us there that there will be the resurrection, either to life or to condemnation. But the question, I think, in the minds of many Christians is, what about those who have died now? Are they alive with God right now before the resurrection? And the first passage I would like to quote is what Jesus said about God being the God of the living. In Mark's Gospel, chapter 12, we read, "Now about the dead rising again, have you never read in the book of Moses, in the passage about the bush, how God spoke to him and said, 'I am the God of Abraham, the God of Isaac, and the God of Jacob. He is God, not of the dead, but of the living.'" Now, when Jesus was talking here, he was talking about Abraham, Isaac, and Jacob, who had died in Old Testament times. But he was saying that God is the God of the living. Then there's

Another very interesting passage about those who die being alive with God is Jesus on the cross told the good thief, "This day you will be with me in paradise." Now, that thief was about to have his legs broken and die, but Jesus assured that he would be alive. And some very, very important passages, I believe, are the passages that St. Paul tells us about his desire to be with the Lord. St. Paul tells us in his letter to the Corinthians, chapter 5, his second letter, about his desire to be with the Lord. We read, "We are always full of confidence then when we remember that to live in the body means to be exiled from the Lord, going as we do by faith and not by sight. We are full of confidence, I say, and actually want to be exiled from the body and make our home with the Lord." So Paul is very explicit here. He would like to be exiled from the body to be with the Lord. Paul didn't here say that he would be exiled from the body and have to wait until the resurrection of the body to be with the Lord. He wanted to be away from the body and right with the Lord. And there's another passage in Paul, and this is the passage from the letter to the Philippians in chapter 1, where Paul says, "Life to me, of course, is Christ, but then death would bring me something more. But then again, if living in this body means doing work which is having good results, I do not know what I should choose. I am caught in this dilemma. I want to be gone and be with Christ, which would be very much the better. But for me to stay alive in this body is a more urgent need for your sake." So Paul really desired to be with the Lord, to be out of the body. He desired to die, but not to be dead, but to live more fully. So we can see from Paul that he really felt that he would be alive with the Lord when he left the body. So these are reasons why we Catholics believe that after our death, even before the final resurrection, we will be with the Lord. Another thing that we Catholics believe about the saints, in addition to believing that they are alive, is that the saints can be our models. And you might say, well, isn't Jesus our model? And of course, Jesus is the model. But when you think about Jesus, because he became a man, took on the limitations of human life. He had to live in a particular place at a particular time. Whereas the saints who have imitated Jesus have lived in all places and in all times. And so they help us to imitate Christ as we see how they lived out their Christian life in different places and in different times. And Paul himself tells us that we should imitate him. For example, in his first letter to the Corinthians in chapter 11, he says this, "Take me for your model as I take Christ." Other translations of this would be imitators of me as I am of Christ. And in his letter to the Philippians, he tells us this in chapter 3, verse 17. "My brothers, be united in following my rule of life. Take as your models everybody who is already doing this and study them as you used to study us." So what we see here is Paul telling us to be example, to be imitators of him and of those who have imitated Jesus. So we look upon the saints as those who are models, who are inspirations to us to follow the Lord. And I think of the Acts of the Apostles. In the Acts of the Apostles, we have the beautiful story of St. Stephen, who was stoned to death for Christ. And he's an example both of fidelity to Christ unto death and of forgiveness, because he prayed for his enemies as he was dying. He was a beautiful model of Jesus, and we can imitate Jesus as we imitate Stephen. And the saints are inspirations to us. As we see the saints being faithful to Christ in all sorts of circumstances and all sorts of cultures, they can give us the inspiration to follow Christ. And that really seems to be what the author to the Hebrews is telling us in chapter 12, where he says, with such a cloud of witnesses, he spoke in chapter 11 about all the great saints of the Old Testament, or many of the great saints of the Old Testament. And then he says, with such a cloud of witnesses, let us run the race faithfully. So we Catholics look upon the saints as those who

are alive with God right now, of those whom we can imitate, and those who are really inspirations to us. And we feel, like the author to the Hebrews, that in the saints we have a cloud of witnesses that we can follow and who can be an inspiration to us in

0: The Knights of Columbus 144th Supreme Convention from Denver, Colorado continues. 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
1: Lord Jesus, through the Immaculate Heart of Mary, I offer you my prayers, works, joys, and sufferings of this day, in union with the holy sacrifice of the Mass throughout the world. I offer them for all the intentions of your Sacred Heart, the salvation of souls, reparation for sin, and reunion of all Christians. I offer them for the intentions of our bishops and of all the apostles of prayer, and in particular for those recommended by our Holy Father this month. Amen.
2: In this section of the program, I want to talk about the intercession of the saint. And a question we Catholics are frequently asked is, why do Catholics pray to the saints? We should go to God through Jesus. First of all, I'd like to say that praying to the saints is kind of a household expression among us Catholics, but really, we're not praying to the saints. We're asking the saints to pray for us and to pray with us. And a very excellent passage to me is the passage in Paul's first letter to Timothy, chapter 2, where he speaks about Jesus being the one mediator, but he also speaks about the importance of intercession. Let me read and then comment. My advice is that, first of all, there should be prayers offered for everyone, petitions, intercessions, and thanksgiving, and especially for kings and others in authority, so that we may be able to live religious and reverent lives in peace and quiet. To do this is right and will please God our Savior. So here Paul is saying that we should intercede for others, especially those who are rulers. To do this is right and will please God our Savior. He wants everyone to be saved and reach full knowledge of the truth. And now he gives the principle of the one mediator. For there is only one God, and there is only one mediator between God and mankind, himself a man, Christ Jesus. Now, what I want to point out here is, Paul, in the passage where he speaks about the one mediator, asks the Christians, the saints of his day, to pray for certain intentions. Now, it wouldn't have dawned on Paul that these Christians would have gone directly to God and not through Jesus. He didn't say, when you pray, be sure to go through Jesus. He took that for granted. Now, when we Catholics ask the saints in heaven to pray with us and for us, it's not in the least on our minds that we are making an end run around Jesus. The only way we go to God is through Jesus. So when we pray to the saints, more accurately, when we ask the saints to pray for us and pray with us, we are simply asking them to join us in our prayers. Just as St. Paul asked the saints to pray for certain intentions on earth, we ask the saints in heaven to pray with us. Now, I'm sure many of you ask your friends to pray with you for special intentions. And I doubt if every time you say, please pray for me for this, and you add, and be sure to go through Jesus, you take it for granted that they're going to go through Jesus. Well, the way we Catholics look upon the intercession of the saints is that in the communion of saints, we have friends not only on earth, but also in heaven. And the Holy Spirit is the bond of union between you and me, between all the saints on earth, and between us and the saints in heaven. And just as we ask one another to pray for one another on earth, we ask those in heaven to pray for us also and to pray with us also. And you might ask, well, what about the early church? Is this praying to the saints some invention of Catholics somewhere along the line? Well, to me, what's very interesting and very consoling is to see that what we Catholics do today is just part of a long, long history of doing the same thing. I want to read some citations from the early Christians. I have this book, The Faith of the Early Fathers, which has quotations from many, many of the early Christian writers, which gives us an example of what the early Christians did. And for us Catholics, this is very important because, as I've explained in another talk, we believe in tradition, in that which has been passed on to us from the apostles and their successors, that which is guarded by the Holy Spirit

0: and guarded by Jesus, who promised to be with the church all ages. So when we look at what has been the constant practice of the church, our attitude is that Jesus, who is faithful to his promises to give the Holy Spirit to his church forever and to be himself with his church forever, has been guiding the church in these practices. Now, the first one I want to quote from today is Saint Cyril of Jerusalem in his catechetical lectures, which were written around the year 350 AD. And he's speaking about how the Christians of his day prayed in the Eucharist. Then we make mention also of those who have already fallen asleep, those who have died. First, the patriarchs, prophets, apostles, and martyrs, that through their prayers and supplications, God would receive our petition. So you see here, way back in the year 350, Saint Cyril is describing something not that's new, but that's been part of the Christian tradition of his own age, something that had come down to him as received and which he received himself, that the Christians, when they assembled for the Eucharist, asked for the prayers of the prophets, the apostles, the martyrs, that through their prayers and supplications, God would receive our petition. So that seeking the intercession of the saints was already common in the year 350. Then we see the great Saint Jerome, who was the great scripture scholar of the early church. And he wrote against a certain Vigilantius around the year 400 AD. Vigilantius was someone who was claiming that we shouldn't do things like venerate relics of saints, or pray by the tombs of the saints, or send alms to Jerusalem, and so on. And here's what Saint Jerome said about this. You say in your book that while we live, we are able to pray for each other, but afterwards, when we have died, the prayer of no person for another can be heard. And this is especially clear since the martyrs, though they cry vengeance for their own blood, have never been able to obtain their request. And now he gives his answer. But if the apostles and martyrs, while still in the body, can pray for others, at a time when they ought to be still solicitous about themselves, how much more will they do so after their crowns, victories, and triumphs? Jerome is here defending the practice of the church which he had received in his own day in 350 AD about praying to the saints to ask them to pray for us. And then, the great theologian of the early church, Saint Augustine, around the year 400, tells us what was the practice of the church in his day. He's writing against a certain Faustus. A Christian people celebrates together in religious solemnity the memorials of the martyrs, both to encourage their being imitated and so that it can share in their merits and be aided by their prayers. But this is done in such a way that our altars are not set up to any one of the martyrs, although in their memory, but to God himself, the God of those martyrs. Augustine is saying this, that when we honor the martyrs, we're not setting up something to worship the martyrs. Augustine could be answering today the same thing he answered in his own day. He was defending the practice of the church in his own day and was telling that the people in his own day did not worship the martyrs, but they honored their memory and wanted their prayers. He was giving the tradition that was his in his own day, and he was defending it. Just as today, I want to be saying that the tradition that we have received of praying to the martyrs and to the saints is a time-honored tradition among the Christian people. Please stay with us, and I'll be back in a moment to continue this really, to me, fascinating subject of the communion of saints.
1: I was a little bit overwhelmed to see how many young people were in their faith, and there was something really refreshing to see lots of men and women on their knees genuinely praying the rosary. And that was my first impression of Pure in Heart, that these people were really seeking out a relationship with a God they believed in.
2: Against All Odds, a Catholic youth group in Ireland creates a resurgence in the practice of chastity, reaffirming the faith among today's young adults. Pure in Heart, here on EWTN.

question you might want to ask me is, why do Catholics have statues of Mary and the saints? Before I go into a scriptural discussion of this, I'd just like to say that what we Catholics do when we have statues, when we have stained glass windows, when we have relics and so on, is really just giving vent to a common human sentiment. We all have pictures of our loved ones. How many times I've been on an airplane and gotten in a conversation with someone, and after a while, if we get talking, they'll pull out their wallet and show me a picture of their husband or their wife, their children, their grandparents. Grandparents especially love to show you pictures of their grandchildren. It's an honor for them. We are honoring those we love that way. In our homes, we like to keep pictures of those we love. A husband might want to keep a lock of hair of his wife, things that belong to someone who has gone on, some dishes that belong to our mother or our grandmother or something like that. And it's really a common patriotic sentiment that we want statues of great people like Washington, of Lincoln, and so on, or of public civic heroes in our own towns. So this is a common thing, and none of us would ever think that when we honor a statue or a picture of George Washington that we're worshiping it or worshiping him any more than we worship the pictures of the family members in on our mantelpiece at home. We don't worship them, but we do love them and we do honor them. But you might say, well, what about the Old Testament prohibition against graven images, against carved images? And I'd like to read that prohibition. It's in the book of Exodus in chapter 20. You shall not make yourself a carved image or any likeness of anything in heaven on earth or on earth beneath or in the waters under the earth. You shall not bow down to them and serve them. Now, it's good to understand the historical context of this prohibition. The peoples around the Jewish people were peoples who worshipped idols. And so for the Jews to carve an idol would be carving something that they were going to worship. But if we Christians today, or we Americans today, make a statue of George Washington, we're not going to worship it. That's not our temptation, because paganism today is different from paganism in those days. We have idols today too, but the idols are not carved idols. They're more money, pleasure, power, and things like that. But it's interesting to note that even in the Old Testament, there were exceptions to this rule about not making carved images. For example, in Exodus 25, in the instructions about the Ark of the Covenant, we read, "Further, you are to make a throne of mercy of pure gold, 2.5 cubits long and 1.5 cubits wide. For the two ends of this throne of mercy, you are to make 2 golden cherubs, or cherubim. You are to make them of beaten gold." God gave the instruction that they were to make these cherubim on top of the Ark of the Covenant. He knew that there was no temptation there where they were honoring the Lord to worship these carved images of the cherubs. And so he gave that instruction. Also, we have in the Old Testament too, in the book of Numbers, the instruction to make a bronze serpent. This is in the book of Numbers in chapter 1, where Moses interceded, chapter 21. Moses interceded for the people, and the Lord answered him, "Make a fiery serpent and put it on a standard. If anyone is bitten and looks at it, he shall live." So Moses fashioned a bronze serpent, which he put on a standard. And if anyone was bitten by a serpent, he looked at the bronze serpent and lived. This bronze serpent, as you know, was a symbol of Jesus. And Jesus in the New Testament referred back to this as something that was a figure of himself. Now, in the New Testament, we Christians believe that we're living by the law of the Spirit and not by the old law. And so we feel that we don't keep every injunction of the old law. For example, Paul, in his letter to the Romans in chapter 8, writes, "The reason, therefore, why those who are in Christ Jesus are not condemned is that the law of the Spirit of life in Christ Jesus has set you free, free from the law of sin and death. God has done what the law, because of our unspiritual nature, was unable to do." We now live in the law

of the Spirit, not by the old law. And we see the importance of a living authority to interpret both the Old Testament and the New Testament. In the New Testament, there was a desire on the part of some to keep part of the old law, of having converts to Christianity be circumcised. But as we know in Acts 15 at the Council of Jerusalem, the apostles and the elders with all the people decided that the converts to Christianity who came from the Gentiles did not have to be circumcised. They decided that not everything in the old law should be kept. We Catholics, following the living tradition of the church, have these statues, stained glass windows, pictures, relics of saints, and so on, believing that in the New Testament we don't keep the Old Testament law if it doesn't apply to us today, and that we have a living authority to teach that to us. Now, you might ask, well, what about Catholics and relics? Why do Catholics keep relics? You know, this is something that in the Old Testament, in the Acts of the Apostles, we already see. For example, in the Acts of the Apostles, we read about St. Paul in chapter 19. We read, "So remarkable were the miracles worked by God at Paul's hands that handkerchiefs or aprons which had touched him were taken to the sick, and they were cured of their illnesses, and the evil spirits came out of them." Just as people touched the hem of Jesus' garment and were healed, people even touched handkerchiefs and aprons that had touched Paul and were healed, and miracles were worked. These were like relics of Paul. We Catholics today will have relics of saints, maybe something that a saint used, a piece of clothes that they wore, or a tiny part of that, or maybe a chip of a bone of a saint, something like that. We honor these things. We don't worship them. We believe that just as God worked through the hem of Jesus' garment, just as he worked through handkerchiefs and aprons that had been touched to Paul, God can still work today through material objects. And this is really a summary of the incarnational principle that I talked about earlier. God became man, and God continues now to use human instruments, and just as Jesus in his own day used water, used oil, used bread, used wine, even used spittle and mud, he used material things, so God today uses all of the universe, of whom Jesus is the head and center, to help bring all of us closer and closer to himself. And when we see the saints, we see God's principle that is brought out in 1 Corinthians, that God uses the weak things of this world to confound the strong. And that should be an inspiration to us, that God can use us, weak as we are, to bring his message and his love to other people. He can use us, weak human instruments, to bring his love to all of those around us. So we see here that the saints are alive, the saints can be our models, the saints can pray for us, and that this is a constant tradition among Christians, was received by the early Christians and defended by them as that which they had received against those who in their own day would not have wanted them to do that. We can rejoice that we are now members of the communion of saints, part of the family of God with the saints in heaven and on earth. I'll be back next week to continue this series on Catholics, the Bible, and the early church.

At his transfiguration, the disciples witnessed the revelation of Christ's divine glory. In honor of this most sacred event, EWTN takes you to Mount Tabor in Israel as the Kustos of the Holy Land celebrates the Feast of the Transfiguration of our Lord on the Global Catholic Network. EWTN.

0: But some will say, you have faith, and I have works. Show me your faith apart from your works, and I, by my works, will show you my faith. You believe that God is one. You do well. Even the demons believe and shudder. Do you want to be shown, you foolish fellow, that faith apart from works is barren? James chapter 2, verses 18 through 20.
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Hello, friends, and welcome back once again to our EWTN series, Reality Check, The Four Last Things, Death, Judgment, Heaven, and Hell. This is a five-part series covering the Catholic Church's time-honored doctrine and teaching on the four last things, and our fifth episode will be titled Helps to the Spiritual Life. And welcome also to the beautiful Chapel of Divine Mercy here in Auburn, Kentucky, home to the Fathers of Mercy, the itinerant missionary preaching order of which I am a member. In today's third episode, we discuss the Church's teaching on heaven and four chief characteristics of the risen, glorified, and transfigured human body. Wonderful topics indeed. Let us begin with several passages from Sacred Scripture. 1 Corinthians chapter 2 tells us, friends, no eye has seen, no ear has heard, nor has the human heart ever conceived what God has prepared for those who love him. One of my favorite passages from Scripture. 2 Corinthians 5 states, indeed, we know that when this earthly tent in which we dwell is destroyed, we have a dwelling provided for us by God, a dwelling in the heavens, not made by hands, but to last forever. And St. Ignatius of Antioch, bishop and martyr, he died in 107 AD. In reference to heaven, while traveling to Rome for execution under the Emperor Trajan, said these words, only upon my arrival there can I be fully a human being. His reference to heaven, only upon my arrival there can I be fully a human being. Why does he state that? Because he will have attained the beatific vision, my friends, the very end for which we are made. An ancient prayer based on the Psalms cries out, I long to be in God's holy dwelling place. My whole being rejoices in the living God. Gaudium et Spes, the pastoral constitution on the church in the modern world from the Second Vatican Council, teaches us this about the Christian vision of death and the reality of everlasting life in heaven. These are important words here. The council states, in the face of death, the enigma of human existence reaches its climax. The instinctive judgment of man's heart is thus correct when he shrinks from and even rejects the idea of a total collapse and definitive end of his own person through death. Why? Because he carries within himself the seed of eternity, which cannot be reduced to matter alone, and so he rebels against death. All efforts of technology, however useful they may be, cannot calm the human person's anxieties. The biological extension of the human person's lifespan cannot satisfy the desire inescapably present in the human heart for a life beyond this life. And so the Church, instructed by divine revelation, solemnly affirms that the human person has been created by God for a destiny of happiness beyond the reach of earthly trials. Moreover, the Christian faith teaches that bodily death, to which the human person would not have been subject if he had not sinned, will be conquered. The Almighty and merciful Savior will restore man to the wholeness that he had lost through his own fault. God has called man and still calls him to be united in his whole being in perpetual communion with himself in the immortality of the divine life. This victory has been gained for us by the risen Christ, who by his own death has freed the human person from death. So it is that through Christ and in Christ, light is thrown on the enigma of pain and death, which overwhelms us without his gospel to teach us. Christ has risen, destroying death by his own death. He has given us the free gift of life, so that as sons and daughters in the Son, we may cry out in the Spirit, saying, Abba, Father. What a beautiful, comforting passage from the Second Vatican Council. Some famous last words that I'd like to share with you that are comforting in and of themselves. The final words of both Charlemagne and Mary, Queen of Scots, 814 and 1587 respectively, quote, into your hands, O Lord,
I commend my spirit, quoting Psalm 31. King William I of England, that is William the Conqueror, in 1087 upon his death, quote, I commend myself to the Blessed Lady Mary, hoping that by her intercession to be reconciled to her most dear Son, our Lord Jesus Christ. And King Philip II of Spain, who died in 1598, quote, I die like a good Catholic, in faith and obedience to the Holy Roman Church, the Bride of Christ. And regarding the activity of the Church triumphant in heaven, St. Therese, the little flower, tells us, after my death, I will let fall a shower of roses, good deeds. I will spend my heaven doing good upon earth. I will raise up a mighty host of little saints. My mission is to make God loved. And St. Faustina Kowalska, the Divine Mercy Seer, tells us this about the activity of the Church triumphant. She states, I feel most certain that my mission will not come to an end upon my death, but will begin. O doubting souls, I will draw aside for you the veils of heaven to convince you of God's goodness, so that you will no longer continue to wound with your distrust the sweet heart of Jesus. God is love and mercy. These two women, my friends, St. Therese, the little flower, and St. Faustina Kowalska, the Divine Mercy Seer, they knew their doctrine of the communion of saints, that is, of the Church triumphant in heaven, the members of which have already achieved the crown, the members of the Church militant still fighting the good fight on earth, and the Church suffering in purgatory, the holy souls in purgatory. St. Augustine gives us a beautiful quote about the reality of salvation. He says this, if they, why not I? If these men and women could become saints, why cannot I with the help of Him who is all-powerful? And that's from the early 5th century, which tells you that the cult of the saints and blesseds in heaven was already quite well established for St. Augustine in the early 5th century to give us such a quote. Again, if they, why not I? If these men and women could become saints, why cannot I with the help of Him who is all-powerful? Of course, St. Augustine had a keen awareness of the early Christian persecutions, especially the first 3rd centuries. St. Justin Martyr tells us, when asked by the prefect Rusticus, do you have an idea that you will go up to heaven to receive some suitable rewards when you die? Replied, it is not an idea that I have. It is something I know well and hold to be most certain. That one, my friends, is worth repeating. St. Justin Martyr.

Carter knew exactly what his death would be all about. When asked by the prefect Rusticus, "Do you have an idea that you will go up to heaven to receive some suitable rewards when you die?" St. Justin replied to the prefect, "It is not an idea that I have. It is something I know well and hold to be most certain." Confidence, confide, with faith. Philippians chapter 3 tells us our citizenship is in heaven, and from it we also await a Savior, the Lord Jesus Christ. He will change this lowly body to conform with his glorified body by the power that enables him also to bring all things into subjection to himself. Remember that quote when we talk about four chief characteristics of the risen, glorified, and transfigured human body. Our citizenship is in heaven, and from it we also await a Savior, the Lord Jesus Christ. He will change our lowly body to conform with his glorified body by the power that enables him also to bring all things into subjection to himself. And what about those who doubt the reality of heaven's existence, my friends? What about those? Well, first of all, we surely pray for them, huh? We want them to embrace these beautiful truths. For example, agnostics and atheists, just to name two camps. What about those who doubt the reality of heaven's existence? Wisdom chapter 3 tells us, "The souls of the just are in the hand of God, and no torment shall touch them. They seemed in the view of the foolish." They seemed in the view of the foolish to be dead, but they are in peace. 1 Timothy chapter 4 tells us almost hauntingly, "The Spirit distinctly says that in latter times, some will turn away from the true faith and will heed deceitful spirits and things taught by demons through plausible liars, men with seared consciences." Again, we pray for those who do not believe in these truths for any reason, whatever that reason may be. We pray for them because we want them to one day be members of the church triumphant in heaven. And Ephesians chapter 4 tells us, "Let us become one in faith and in the knowledge of God's Son, and form that perfect man who is Christ brought to full stature. Let us then be children no longer, tossed here and there, carried about by every wind of doctrine that originates in human trickery and skill in proposing error. Rather, let us profess the truth in love and grow to the full maturity of Christ the head." So when we share these beautiful truths with others, we do so with love, regardless of where they may be in their journey, non-believers, again, atheists or agnostics. We preach to them these truths in love and grow to the full maturity of Christ the head of his church, the bride. In the Catechism of the Catholic Church, under a heading appropriately titled, simply enough, Heaven, paragraph 1023 tells us, "Those who die in God's grace and friendship and are perfectly purified live forever with Christ. They are like God. They are like God forever, for they see him as he is, face to face, as 1 John, 1 Corinthians, and the book of Revelation tells us." I wish to quote now Pope Benedict XII in Benedictus Deus from 1336, his famous encyclical, quote, "By virtue of our apostolic authority, we define the following. According to the general disposition of God, the souls of all the saints and other faithful who died after receiving Christ's holy baptism, provided they were not in need of purification when they died, or if they then did need or will need some purification, when they have been purified after death, already before they take up their bodies again and before the general, that is the last judgment,
and this since the ascension of our Lord.

Lord and Savior Jesus Christ into heaven, have been, are, and will be in heaven, in the heavenly kingdom and celestial paradise with Christ, joined to the company of the holy angels. Since the passion and death of our Lord Jesus Christ, these souls have seen and do see the divine essence with an intuitive vision and even face to face without the mediation of any creature. Now there's a meditation to take before the Blessed Sacrament. What awaits us? Don't be caught in the camp of fools. Don't be caught in the camp of persons with seared consciences. Follow truth, follow Peter, and obtain the crown that does not wither. Number 1024 tells us, this perfect life with the Most Holy Trinity, this communion of life and love with the Blessed Trinity, with the Virgin Mary, the angels, and all the blessed, is called heaven. Heaven is the ultimate end and fulfillment of the deepest human longings, the state of supreme, definitive happiness. There's the Catholic Church's definition of heaven. Number 1024 in the Catechism of the Catholic Church. Heaven is the ultimate end and fulfillment of the deepest human longings, the state of supreme, definitive happiness. The Catechism continues in number 1026, by his death and resurrection, Jesus Christ has opened heaven to us. The life of the blessed consists in the full and perfect possession of the fruits of the redemption accomplished by Christ. He makes partners in his heavenly glorification those who have believed in him and who have remained faithful to his will. Heaven is the blessed community of all who are perfectly incorporated into Christ. And again, remember, my friends, an actual physical death for one who has died in a state of grace, whether or not temporal punishment is still due for past sins, the fact that they die in a state of grace, their physical death is the avenue, the roadway by which that takes place, that perfectly incorporated state into Christ. Heaven is the blessed community of all who are perfectly incorporated, in corpus, in body, into and with Christ. Death is part and parcel, my friends, with a discussion on heaven. Make no bones about it. Number 1027 of the Catechism tells us, the mystery of blessed communion with God and all who are in Christ is beyond all understanding and description. Scripture speaks of it in images. I love this part of the Catechism. Life, light, peace, wedding feast, wine of the kingdom, the Father's house, the heavenly Jerusalem, and paradise. Again, 1 Corinthians 2, no eye has seen, nor ear heard, nor has the human heart conceived what God has prepared for those who love him. St. Cyprian tells us, how great will your glory and happiness be to be allowed to see God, to be honored with sharing the joy of salvation and eternal light with Christ your Lord and God, to delight in the joy of immortality and the kingdom of heaven with the righteous and God's friends. Number 1028 tells us, because of his transcendence, God cannot be seen as he is unless he himself opens up his mystery to man's immediate contemplation and gives him the capacity for it. The Church calls this contemplation of God in his heavenly glory the beatific vision. So there's the Church's definition of the beatific vision, number 1028. Friends, I'd like to switch topics now and discuss the characteristics of the glorified, risen, and transfigured human body. The Church's constant teaching regarding the composition of the human body after its resurrection is twofold. Number one, the bodies of the just, that is, of the saved, will be remodeled and transformed.

disfigured to the pattern of the risen Christ. And secondly, that the bodies of the godless, that is, of the damned, will rise again in incorruption and immortality, but they will not be transfigured. Here, then, are addressed the four transfigured properties or gifts assumed by the resurrected and transfigured bodies of the just or the saved. Number one, impassibility regards the incapability of suffering, that is, the body's inaccessibility to physical evils of all and any kind, such as sorrow, sickness, injury, or death. It may be more closely defined as the impossibility to suffer and to die. Our second characteristic is subtility, which regards man's spiritualized nature at the resurrection. The archetype of the spiritualized body is the risen body of Christ, which emerged from the sealed tomb and penetrated closed doors. Thus, subtility grants the resurrected body, for example, the ability to pass through solid objects. Again, this was seen when Christ passed through the solid and locked doors, for example, of the upper room. Agility, the third characteristic, is the capability of the body to obey the soul with the greatest ease and speed of movement that depends only on the will. It forms a contrast to the heaviness of the earthly body, which is conditioned by the law of gravity. The characteristic of agility was manifested by the risen body of Christ, which was suddenly present in the midst of his apostles and which disappeared just as quickly. The same happened on the road to Emmaus when once he entered the home of the two disciples to sit down and have supper with them. Following the breaking of the bread, when they recognized him, we are told that he vanished from their sight. Glorified bodies, then, do not experience the limits of time and space. Although they can exist within time and space, they are not held bound, that is, they are not confined by the laws of time and space. And lastly, our fourth characteristic is clarity. Clarity regards the glorified body being free from everything deformed and being filled with complete and resplendent beauty and radiance. Each person's clarity will vary according to the degree of glory in the soul, and this in turn will depend on a person's merit before God. Clarity, then, my friends, regards the glorified splendor of the resurrected body and its complete lack of imperfections and deformities. Thus, whatever imperfections or deformities the body had on earth will be taken away and will not be present in heaven. An extremely important note here. We must note, however, that Christ's wounds do abide in heaven, and that they too are glorified, and that they remain a sign of his triumph. Thus, Christ's wounds on his resurrected and transfigured body are not considered signs of imperfection. My friends, these four characteristics of the risen, glorified, transfigured body are what await us. Also, it must be remembered that Jesus' wounds were the very tools which brought the Apostle Thomas to believe in Christ's own resurrection. According to St. Thomas Aquinas, our Lord kept in his glorified body the marks of his wounds for four primary reasons. Number one, to serve as an everlasting testimony of his victory. Number two, to serve as a proof that he is the same Christ who suffered and was crucified. And number three, to serve as a constant and concrete plea on our behalf to the Eternal Father. And lastly, number four, to serve as a means of upbraiding the reprobates on the last day, showing them what he did for them, thus reminding them of what they have wickedly despised and rejected. My friends, don't be caught as members of this latter camp. Again, number four, Christ's wounds remain. To serve as a means of upbraiding the reprobates, St. Thomas Aquinas teaches, on the last day, showing them what he did for them, thus reminding them of what they have wickedly despised and rejected. My friends, Pope St. Gregory the Great states, "So our Lord's sheep will finally reach their grazing ground, where all who follow him in simplicity of heart will feed on the green pastures of eternity. These pastures are the spiritual joys of heaven. There the elect look upon the face of God with unclouded vision and feast at the banquet of life forevermore." My dear friends, we thank you for having joined us for this third episode of our series, in which we talked about heaven and the four chief characteristics

of the risen, glorified, and transfigured human body. Join us next time when we will discuss hell, both the reality of its existence and the fact that it is very possible for souls and bodies to go there for all eternity. God bless you. And until next time, I'm Father Wade Menezes with the Fathers of Mercy. 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

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Stay with EWTN for the opening session. Coverage continues tomorrow for the state's dinner. Later, we take you to the convention mass. Then Thursday, we take you to the mass in memory of all deceased Knights of Columbus. The Knights of Columbus 144th Supreme Convention, beginning tonight, here on the Global Catholic Network, EWTN.

If someone forced you to spend time with them, say nice things to them, would you consider that free will? Could you consider that love? If someone took away your free will and thus your ability to love, could you be happy? No, not to mention, that would just be miserable. And we all know about misery. No one's life is immune to it. So much so that sometimes it's hard to reconcile suffering with an all-loving God, huh? This is one of the main arguments against God's existence. It goes, if God were omnibenevolent, all good. He would want to stop suffering in the world. If God were omnipotent, all-powerful, he would stop it. Since there is evil in the world, God must not exist. Before we eradicate God's existence, what's up with all those big words for a guy that doesn't exist? Like, omnibenevolent? That means God is all good. So, presumably, he would want us to be happy, right? We already tried to imagine happiness without love. Impossible. And to love, we need free will. So an all-good God would undoubtedly have given us free will, as it's an essential component to happiness. But with that comes the possibility to choose poorly, which brings about suffering. Duh. But why couldn't God have given us free will and stopped all the consequent suffering? Good point. Let's talk about omnipotence. God is all-powerful. While this means he is far more powerful than any superhero, it doesn't mean he can do what is logically impossible, like create a square circle. Similarly, God can't create us with free will and force us to do good at the same time. Logically impossible. Well, we're free, evidently, but our choices have consequences, inevitably. And if good came from every decision, there would actually be no distinction between good and evil. Then there would be nothing to choose from. Without choice, no freedom. Choice with no evil can't coexist. Huh? What can? Evil with an all-good, all-powerful God.

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1: Remember the words for the body of Christ? He says, "This is my body."
0: To teach what is good, beautiful, honorable, and true.
2: And in the Eucharist, we get to receive the body of Christ. Which is
0: forming students to be disciples of Christ.
3: And to know how to follow him too, so that three, you can understand his plan for your life.
0: Instilling a vision of life rooted in truth. As Jesus himself said, "You will know the truth, and the truth will set you free." Be strong, be bold, be Catholic.
4: Christianity is a love relationship with God. Welcome to Live with Passion. I'm Father Cedric Pezzegna. This comes from the Gospel of Mark, chapter 12. Scribe came up to Jesus and said, "Which commandment is the first of all?" Jesus said, "This is the first. Hear, O Israel. The Lord our God, the Lord is one. And you shall love the Lord your God with all your heart, with all your soul, with all your mind, and with all your strength. This is the first, and the second is this: you shall love your neighbor as yourself. There is no other commandment greater than these." Back in the 70s, there was a rock and roll group called the Bee Gees, and they sang a song very poignant, and it was called "How Deep Is Your Love?" And I think that's especially poignant when it comes to our love for God. Is it shallow, intense? On a scale of 1 to 10, how deep is your love? What would it be? 10? 9? 8? 7? That's what I want you to consider. Jesus just told us that the first commandment is to love God with all. Most of us love God with some. The good news is that we can grow in love. And I'm praying as you listen to this episode and watch this episode that you will grow in love, because our journey, the journey of Christianity, really is a journey of faith. It's a pilgrimage of progression and maturity, but it's about growth, growth in character, but especially growth in your love for God, your love for others, and your love for yourself. We equate love with feeling. I'm attracted to you. You give me goosebumps. I'm connected to you. I feel warm all over when I'm around you. That's kind of the honeymoon stage, if you will. There's an allurement, an attraction, a magnetic pull. We think that that's love, maybe falling in love. But psychologists tell us that love is more than a feeling. It's a decision. It's a choice. Especially when the feelings go away. It's a choice to forgive, to be generous, to be kind, to be respectful to another. You want the good of another. You make good decisions. When you get married, for example, you consent with each other. They choose to be with each other. They have that attraction. But after a while, the feelings kind of go away, and now the marriage is held together by choice, by decisions, by being generous, by forgiving, by being with the other and wanting the good for the other. Sometimes people hold hands and they walk arm in arm, and that's good because they're showing affection for each other, because a part of love is it's affection, it's feeling, but it's also a decision and a choice. One of the greatest privileges that I had as a priest was sometime back, my parents, who are now both passed away, they celebrated their 50th wedding anniversary, and I stood right between them as they professed their vows to each other. And I was able to look into their eyes and see them look at each other. Now, this is 50 years after they were married. Long time ago, probably the intense honeymoon feelings wore off. They knew each other's habits. They lived together. They've been together for all those years, and they've seen things come and go, and yet they still profess those vows of love for each other. It was a choice, a decision, the forgiveness,

And I'm sure they had affection for each other, but it was such a privilege for me. You see, love can deepen. Fruit ripens, wine matures, and love deepens. The feelings may not be the same feelings as when you got married, but now they're still there. But it has to do with a decision and a choice primarily. And the feelings can come and go. We are told in the scriptures that God is love. God loves us affectionately, passionately, unrelenting love. It was Francis Thompson, a great poet and mystic, called God the Hound of Heaven. He's relentless in his love, chases after us. Passionate love, deep love. How deep is God's love? The bottom line is that we need to receive this love. And I'm praying as you're watching this episode right now, as we talk about loving God and loving others, first of all, and this comes right from the scriptures, this is 1 John chapter 4, this is love, not that we have loved God, but God has loved us first. So in order to love God and to love people, as Jesus is inviting us to do, we need to receive the love of God. And I pray right now, right where you are, you will receive God's love. God's love will saturate you, touch your heart. That's what we were made for, God's love.

I pray that you will soak it in, because once you're touched, once you've tasted and seen the goodness of the Lord, once you've had that experience of God's love, you want to reciprocate. You want to respond. You want to give yourself to God. The bottom line is Jesus was calling us to love God with our mind and with our heart, with our soul, with our strength, with all that we are, with our deeds, with our body. And that can only happen if you've experienced God's love. And I'm praying that you will experience God's love. In fact, I wrote a book called You Are Loved. And it's all about experiencing the love of God. And I pray that you'll get that book, because when you experience God's love and you know God in a personal way, then you want to love God with all that you are. When Jesus was challenged, he spoke about the greatest commandment. And he answered in a way that they all knew, the Jewish people of that time knew. He said, "Hear, O Israel, the Lord is one." We believe in Trinity, God the Father, Jesus the Son, and the Holy Spirit. Three persons, but one God. God is one, Jesus said. "And you shall love the Lord your God." Love, remember, it's affection, it's feeling, but it's also a decision over and over and over again that we have to make. Love the Lord your God with all your heart, mind, soul, and strength. And then he added Leviticus 19:18, "Love your neighbor as yourself." This is the greatest commandment, and the second is just like it. To love your neighbor as yourself is one of the ways that we love God. 1 John says, if you don't love people whom you can see, how can you love God that you can't see? So it's important that we love people. You may say to yourself, "Yeah, I love God," and then you don't do anything for people. What kind of love is that? How deep is your love? The Shema was something the Jewish people were all very familiar with. The Shema was that commandment to love God with all your heart, mind, soul, and strength. And Jesus was simply quoting the Shema. In fact, male Jewish people used to wear something called phylacteries. Phylactery was a little leather box, and I go like this because they wore it on their forehead and on their arm, their forearm. This little phylactery. In the phylactery was that quote, "You shall love the Lord your God with all your heart, mind, soul, and strength." And there was also a quote from Numbers 15. They were told to put it on their forehead so that they wouldn't forget. Oftentimes we go throughout our day and we forget God and get tempted and end up sinning and we forget to love God. And then they put it on their arms because our arms are where we do our work. Our

arms or how we reach out, because our arms have to do with loving God through loving people. So they wore these phylacteries. And it's important that we remember to love God with all that we are. First of all,

is a religion of the heart, but it's also a religion of the mind. It's a both and, not an either or. Most people say, well, it's a religion of the heart. Well, yes, it is. You're right. But it's the mind too. Sometimes I think religious people leave their mind out of it. They just live with their heart. It's not an either or. It's a both and. I was educated in a seminary after college, and it helped form my mind with religious things. I learned from scholars. I learned about archaeology. I studied in the Holy Land. I studied in Rome. I learned about science, classes, books, writing papers, having exams. Learning is one of the ways that my mind was formed, and I submitted myself to all that, years and years of education, because I love God. I love God with my mind. You see, God gave us our minds to develop and to grow. Those who have had near-death experiences tell us that one of the major reasons why we're alive is to learn and to grow and to exercise our mind. You may not be able to go to seminary. Most of you have been to some type of a school. Many of you have been to college, but you can learn by watching educative episodes, go to the scriptures, good spiritual books, magazines, newspapers. I already talked about that book, You Are Love, that I wrote, perfect for you to receive the love of God. This is how you stretch your mind. I like that saying, a mind once stretched by a book will never return to its original form. Love God with your mind. There's a great tradition in the Catholic Church of something called contemplation. That's called prayer of mindfulness, where you literally go before God in silence and in quiet, and you let God possess your mind. You let God saturate your mind. You give your mind to God, your thoughts to God. And then the scriptures talk about, think about the things that are above instead of what's just on earth. Things that are above have to do with being positive and forgiving, creative, compassionate, generous. Love God with all your mind. And then, of course, as I said, it's not a either or, it's a both and. You love God with your heart. You'll see that our heart is our emotions, our affections, desires, decisions, and even memory. Memory is a part of our heart. In fact, you'll notice that I'm wearing something on my religious habit. This is my religious habit. I'm a Passionist priest. And what I'm wearing is called our sign. You see the cross, and beneath the cross is a heart. And in the heart are the words in Hebrew, Latin, and Greek, the Passion of Jesus Christ. We have a saying, actually it's a vow and a saying. Our vow is to meditate upon the Passion of Jesus with our heart. And our motto is, may the Passion of Jesus Christ be always in our heart. It's the memory of the Passion, we believe, is one of the prime ways that we can love Jesus, by remembering what he did for us at the Passion, how he suffered in the Garden of Gethsemane. He was betrayed at the Last Supper, and then the intolerable suffering of the Passion. We remember Jesus' Passion. We profess a vow to do that, and it breaks our heart. We give him our heart. We find unity with Christ as we remember his Passion.

Love God with all your heart. It was David that had a heart for God, if you remember. He wrote many of the Psalms. And in the Psalms, you'll see the Psalms of David are Psalms of praise and worship and thanksgiving. When you have a heart for God, you want to worship. You feel the desire to praise. You love God with your heart. If you remember David, one time they were bringing the Ark of the Covenant, which contained the laws of Moses and some of the bread of manna.

and the rod of Aaron, and they were bringing the Ark of the Covenant into Jerusalem, into the temple, and David danced before the Ark. His wife said that, "You looked like a fool when you were doing that." And David said, "How could I not? I love the Lord." David had a heart for God. And when you have a heart for God, you want to get together and worship. You want to participate in church. You want to be a part of the community. David had a heart for God also. He wrote Psalm 51. When he had sinned, he prayed for God's cleansing and mercy. He said, "Create in me a clean heart, O God." He prayed for forgiveness. As a priest, in the confessional, I have people come before me and confess their sins. And just doing that means that you have a heart for God, because you humble yourself and you want to confess because you want to be reconciled and you're sorry for your sins. But every once in a while in these face-to-face confessions, I see people break down. They start crying. And I can't help but think, wow, they have a beautiful heart for God. And it challenges me to give myself ever more fully to God. Love God with all your heart. And then Jesus said, the first commandment is to love God with all your soul. Our soul, of course, is that part of us that's going to live forever. Our soul is eternal. Our soul will live on after death. We believe as believers that we're on the way to heaven, of course, because Jesus died for us on the cross. But our soul right now is that part of us that is, I call it the exuberance and the passion. The name of this, the title of this program and all of my programs, Live with Passion. What is soul? Soul is, if you've ever seen the national anthem being sung in front of 50,000 people and the singer with a smile on their face belting out that beautiful hymn, that's soul. So many people live lukewarm, lackluster lives. And what they need to be doing is to love God with their soul. God has put potential into all of us. And we need to really come to the full expression of our potential. It's easy to feel overwhelmed by all the needs in the world, but our soul is when we reach out to others. When we use our gifts, realize our potential, not to usurp it just for ourselves, but to reach out. And there's so many needs. Our Passionist community, we're a community of priests, brothers, and sisters. We're dedicated to the memory of the Passion, but we're also dedicated to the ministry of the Word. The ministry of the Word, we have retreats, we preach parish missions, we proclaim the gospel on television and radio, we write books. What we're trying to do is to minister to people in a specific way through the Word to save souls. The soul is the most important part of us. The motto of my ministry is touching lives and saving souls. I think about my partners and my benefactors and those who support me. I thank God for you because you're participating with me in my outreach to save souls. That's the most important thing that we can do to love God with all of our soul is to save souls, because our soul is going to live forever, and we got to make sure that people are on the way to heaven. That's exactly what I'm trying to do with my ministry. By the way, if you just tuned in and you're looking at this religious program and you're wondering what all this is, I pray for your soul. I believe that God has led you here so that you can be reborn and have eternal life and come to love God with all your heart, mind, soul, and strength. Your soul is the part of you that will never die. And it's really important that as priests and as ministers, that we reach out to people so that their souls can be saved. And that's what we do as Passionists. By the way, there are certainly other outreaches that we have. We reach out to the incarcerated, migrants, hospitals, those contemplating abortions, trying to help them to have their children, young people, other cultures. We have a big outreach to Hispanics here in the United States. St. Paul of the Cross, our founder, saw the name of Jesus on the forehead of the poor. We reach out to the poor.

into various causes. But the number one thing that we do is the ministry of the word, reaching out to souls of people to bring them eternal life. Because your soul is the most important part of who you are. Love God with all your soul by developing your talent, realizing your potential, live with passion, get involved, and reach out to people. You love God by loving people. Jesus connected the two. How can you love God who you don't see if you don't love people who you do see? How deep is your love on the spectrum? Where are you? I'm trying to put a mirror up here. And then, of course, you love God with all your strength. You are stronger than you think you are. When you're tempted, you can be strong. You can love God with all your strength. I think about Jesus in the Garden of Gethsemane. He was just about to be tortured and put to death. It was a terrible moment for him, the worst moment of his life. Even his best friends, three of them, Peter, James, and John, who he took with him in the Garden of Gethsemane, they fell asleep on him. They couldn't even stay awake for 1 hour with him. He's all alone now, depleted of all of his strength, and yet he still loved God with what he had, with all of his strength, with everything that he had, even though he was sweating blood. You are stronger than you think you are. When you're tempted, don't just fall, be strong. When you face challenges, don't just give up, be strong. Jesus won strength for you by giving everything. He's our great high priest who can sympathize because he's been through everything that we have, except he did not sin. Love God with all your strength. Sometimes I get tired in ministry and it's hard writing new talks and I get depleted, but I give everything I have. I try to love God with all my strength. And I've found out I'm stronger than I thought I was, and so are you. God has loved us first. What we're trying to do when we love God with all of our mind and heart and soul and strength, we're trying to reciprocate, and God is so worthy of our reciprocation, so worthy of our response, because God's love, remember what Paul prayed in Ephesians? I pray that you will know the height and the depth and the length and the breadth of God's and experience God's love. And then once you do, it's like, I want to give myself back to you. You are worthy. You will never betray me. You are faithful. Your love is so intense and unrelenting and passionate. And I want my love to become like yours. That's the journey of a Christian. And how deep is your love? God has loved us first. And God's love is multifaceted. You ever see a diamond? It has all kinds of facets. God's love is multifaceted. For example, he loves us like a parent, father, mother. God is our father. He loves us like that because we're his creation. Then he loves us like a friend who is faithful and never abandoned us. Remember what Jesus said? I call you friends because I've revealed to you what the Father has revealed to me. He's our friend who walks with us. Remember, this series is about I am with you. He's with us as a parent and as a friend. These are the multifacets of God's love for us. And it's more than just what I'm telling you right here. But then a common theme in the Bible is that God's relationship with us is like a spouse. It's like a marriage, intimacy, depth, a knowing. The prophet Isaiah, God calls himself our husband through the prophet Isaiah. Hosea, the prophet, God says, I'm going to woo you into the desert and speak tenderly to your heart. These are love words here. Tenderly, woo you, husband. And we will call God our husband. Then in the New Testament, heaven is called the wedding feast of the Lamb. And what's the wedding feast all about? Who's the bride? We're the bride of the Lamb. The church is the bride of the Lamb. Heaven is going to be this great wedding feast where we're finally the marriage will be consummated. And for those of you who are married, the love and intimacy that you share with your spouse is but a facsimile of the love that God has for us and the love that we should have for God.

When you marry someone, you want to share life together, communicate, share intimate moments, get to know each other. This is the heart of the new covenant that we have in the Bible. All of you, from the least to the greatest of you, will know me, says the Lord. There is affection and mutual sharing and depth. I'm a religious priest. I've given myself to religious life, to prayer, to community. And I have to tell you that it's all about not so much a rigid, ritualistic religion. It's about a sacred romance. It's about a marriage. Some religious wear rings because they're married. We're married to God, if you will. And you know what love is? It's soft, it's tender, it's intimate, personal, precious. It says in the Song of Songs, love is stronger than death. Paul the Apostle wrote, I'm convinced that nothing in all creation can separate us from the love of God, not even death. And you know what death is going to do? Death isn't going to separate us from the love of God. Death is going to bring us into a wonderful experience of the love of God. See, the love of God is undying, it's eternal, it's forever, and it's intense and deep, and that's what I want you to experience. Instead of the fringes of faith, we need to get to the core. And what is the core? The Shema. That you love God with all your mind, your heart, your soul, your strength, and you love others as yourself. And the question remains, how deep is your love? Is it all that Jesus asked for? Is it some? And I pray that from this episode, your love will grow, because it's so important. Love is the core of Christianity, the heart of our faith. And I pray most of all that you will receive the love of God, that you can love God more fully. Please get that book, You Are Loved. I started with a song by the Bee Gees. I want to end with a song by Crystal Gayle, a very lovely woman who sang back in the 70s and 80s and 90s. Crystal Gayle had a song called Half the Way. And the verses are these: half of your love is not what I'm after. Don't take me half the way. Give me all of your love. And I pray that you will love God with all. Don't just live, live with passion. 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May Almighty God bless you. Father, Son, and Holy Spirit. Amen.

0: I was a little bit overwhelmed to see how many young people were in their faith. 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And that was my first impression of Pure in Heart, that these people were really seeking out a relationship with a God they believed in.
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An imprimatur is a license from a bishop allowing the printing of a book. It comes from the Latin meaning, let it be printed, and is often

0: used with the term nihil obstat, meaning nothing hinders. The nihil obstat certifies the contents of a book are not contrary to Catholic faith or morals.
1: 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Live

Welcome to England and welcome to this Shrewsbury Diocese. We're here at Thornycroft Hall in the beautiful Cheshire countryside. And we're continuing to reflect on a saint for priests, a saint for parishes, St. John Mary Vianney, the Curé of Ars. Let us ask the Lord Jesus for the grace to learn for ourselves something of the pastoral plan of St. John Mary Vianney. Those are the words of our Holy Father, Pope Benedict. And I want in this programme for us to reflect together so that we might learn something from the pastoral plan of the Curé of Ars. The Vicar General of his diocese had sent a man who was considered the least able of priests to the smallest and most indifferent of parishes, where he was left in no doubt of the sorry state in which he would find religious practice. The Vicar General told the young Father Vianney, "There is little love of God in that parish. You will be the one to put it there." Words which became remarkably prophetic, but were not, perhaps at the time of being spoken, a ringing endorsement of the young Curé's future mission. On first seeing the tiny village of Ars, where he would remain for the rest of his life, we can perhaps capture a note of disappointment in his words, "How small this is." A man with so great a heart had been entrusted with only the smallest corner of the vineyard of the Lord, with a total population of just 230 souls. In a gesture which Blessed John Paul II would learn from the Curé of Ars, he kissed the ground as he entered his parish, as he began his mission there. And if we picture him ringing the church bell on his first morning in the parish, it is worth remembering that the bell was broken and the parish church a rundown building. A building, I suspect, which would quickly find its way onto many a diocesan closure list today. We might glimpse something of his courage, which led him to pray what many a parish priest might hesitate to ask of the Lord in its totality. "Lord, grant me," he prayed, "the conversion of my parish. I am willing to suffer whatever you wish for my entire life, but grant me the conversion of my parish." The radical conversion of his parish was given, with many

hundreds of thousands who would eventually journey there. And this must have seemed to be almost the beginning of a new evangelization in France, the evangelization in its newness for which we pray in many parts of the world today. Yet to understand such confidence, such courage, we would need to see, to glimpse the scene earlier that morning, to know where such confidence came from. Kneeling before the tabernacle, the blessed sacrament of the Eucharist, where the Kyrie of Ours would be found early every morning. That is where his confidence and his courage were found. I can remember walking the bounds of the first parish I had responsibility for in the fading light of a winter's day, with my rosary in hand, and feeling overwhelmed by what had been entrusted to me. It took me longer than St. John Vianney to recognize what he so clearly saw. And what a saint of the 20th century, St. Jose Maria, would hear the Lord saying in his heart in the midst of the bustling city of London, "You can't, but I can." The opposition to St. John Vianney was immediate, and the opposition was at first indifference. Indifference as he began to speak, and preaching, we should remember, was an enormous trial for him. There was ostentatious yawning in the church to show complete and casual dismissal of whatever this new priest was trying to say. Yet the priorities of the pastoral plan, which Pope Benedict speaks of, were only beginning to be seen. Prayer, always long, persevering, searching prayer, was the first unalterable priority of the Kyrie of Ours. In Blessed John the 23rd's strikingly beautiful words, the lengthy prayer of a priest before the adorable sacrament of the altar has an effectiveness that cannot be found elsewhere or replaced. I was often surprised when leaving a parish, when people told me the greatest encouragement I'd given to them was not in the eloquence of my preaching or conscientious visiting or my imaginative projects or skillful administration, but by being in church to pray. As a bishop, I'm often told on parish visitation, and I hope, not without too much surprise, that it's good to see a bishop praying. I believe what encourages is the very priority glimpsed in this, the reliance not upon ourselves, but upon the Lord. St. John Vianney did not set out to please people, responding to man's like a tin can blown about on the open street going this way and that. He proceeded purposefully in seeking to please God. "Do not try to please everybody," he said. "Try to please God. The angels and the saints, they are your public," he said. And this led him very close to all of his people, and especially close throughout his life to the most difficult and confused of his people, which I'm sorry to say we might be inclined

to sometimes avoid. Yet there was nothing of a people pleaser in this. The stories are legion of his straight talking, and it's hard to know how his words were first received, as when he told his congregation that in their dealings with each other, most of them were probably thieves. And of the man who brought his fine dog for the cure to see and was told with a sigh, "If only your soul was as beautiful as your dog." In a situation not perhaps unfamiliar to us, where there was a sort of faint folk memory of faith, but a religious illiteracy following the turmoil of revolutionary France, he set about teaching and preaching and explaining the Catholic faith for more than 40 years, perseveringly. "Our Lord, who is truth itself," he said, "does not value his word any less than he values his body." The courage of his perseverance in announcing the gospel and the Catholic faith was based upon another priority, which Blessed John Paul II observed: "How impressive it is to know that St. John Vianney tried to read every day, choosing one of the 400 books in his library." And those books, we can be assured, were not paperback theology. In his early years, he wrote out his numerous sermons, and with his notoriously poor memory, tried to memorize them. It is a small and sobering fact that his efforts were not immediately appreciated, which led his curate to throw most of his sermons on the love of God and the Holy Eucharist on the fire. Will many of our computer files be similarly deleted? But what surely matters is the effort made to communicate the faith through all of our carefully prepared words. It is the short, pithy, insightful phrases that have been remembered. But all would lead, as Pope Benedict notes, towards the Eucharistic presence, before which he would kneel every day and point all who came to ours, all who came to see him, towards the altar and the tabernacle, repeating so often these words: "He is here. He is here," he would say. "The one who loves us so much, he is here." I try to repeat those words in every parish I visit, because we always need to be reminded of the mystery and reality of the Holy Eucharist. At the centre, we might say very clearly, at the heart of every parish's life. In the last days of St. John Vianney's frailty and sickness, when his voice could no longer be heard in the parish church, he would simply stand in the pulpit and point towards the tabernacle, towards the Blessed Sacrament of the Eucharist. It was there he always wanted to lead us. And it is, we note from the beginning, his priority to restore in his parishioners, in all people, the sense of Sunday as the Lord's Day, as the day

A of the Eucharist. Echoing those words of the first martyr, of the martyrs of the first centuries who had declared, we cannot live without Sunday. And the curé of Ars knew that his parish could not live without the observance of Sunday, which had led Saint Ignatius of Antioch to simply describe Christians as those living in accordance with the Lord's day. By spending long hours in church before the tabernacle, Pope Benedict wrote, he inspired the faithful to imitate him by coming to visit Jesus with the knowledge that their parish priest would be there, ready to listen and offer forgiveness. A heart reconciled to God makes genuine participation in the Mass possible. And it was in the confessional he would increasingly be found, found up to 16 hours and more each day. It is estimated by some authors that as much as a fifth of the then population of France made their way to that tiny, remote village of ours. However, it is important to remember that he began with very few penitents, as few as many an urban parish priest might complain of today. One man was making his confession when he noticed that the curé was crying, and he asked him why he wept. The curé replied, "I weep because you do not." Little memory of what he said to those penitents remains. It was often no more than a word or two, but the recurrent word was love. His concern for social justice would never be a theoretical one, and he drew his parishioners into caring for the unique dignity of everyone. His care for the orphaned girls, for the poorest and weakest, was a constant of his life, where the preferential love for the poor was lived out in daily deed rather than being a topic of conversation. I have tried to point out some aspects of the pastoral plan which emerged so clearly from the heart, in reality, from the prayer of the curé of Ars. However, he would, I am sure, have wished to be disassociated from it being considered as his plan. In the truest priestly way, he did not want this to be ever seen as his work, for in that most terrifying insight of one of his biographers, he showed in Ars what any priest could do. For this reason, I believe, he always refused to be photographed. Only hours after his death, when he could make no further objection, was the first photograph taken. He was genuinely appalled by the honours of church and state which he received in his lifetime, because they seemed to draw attention to himself. So this reaction was not simply to avoid the egos of a priest who would tragically think the priesthood is about himself, but was to avoid a greater evil in his mind, that this work would be considered as his own. Yet the example of the curé of Ars remains for all times, and for us precisely because it is heaven's work.

that we see. He came to disturb the 19th century, one free thinker remarked. But he is here to disturb all the centuries from their indifference and from their complacencies. In October 1986, Blessed John Paul II, who had been drawn to Ars and its cure as a young priest, returned to Ars as Pope to lead a retreat for priests, deacons, and seminarians. And I want to allow the three questions he posed in that retreat to be heard by our own generation. He asked, do we resign ourselves to the loss of faith around us? Have we come to accept the loss of faith so that we too have become indifferent to the salvation of our contemporaries' souls? To win souls for the good God was the first motivation which drew him as a teenager to aspire to the priesthood. Have we lost that goal, that motivation, so powerfully expressed by the Apostle Paul, to win the greatest number? We know we cannot directly produce the conversion of souls, but we are responsible for the proclamation of the faith and its demands. We must invite the faithful to conversion and holiness. We must speak the truth, warn, advise, and make them desire the sacraments that re-establish them in the grace of God. Grant me the conversion of my parish, he had said, and I am willing to suffer whatever you wish for the rest of my life. A genuine conversion, as radical as that of ours, leads to a second question, which Blessed John Paul II put to us. Do we accord the same importance to the sacrament of reconciliation? Are we ready to consecrate time to it in order to form consciences, guide souls to a spiritual progress? The third and final question I wish to leave with you today is a question which is drawn from the cure's own example, the way he led his faithful, penitent people constantly towards the Holy Eucharist. He was found so often before the tabernacle in adoration, and this led his parishioners to greet and adore Christ in his blessed sacrament. In this way, the cure of ours created in his church a whole climate of prayer which was accessible to his people. And this led them to a deeper and deepening appreciation and understanding of the Mass. It led them towards that same adoration of Christ truly present amongst us. The pastoral plan of the cure of ours, which Pope Benedict tells us we all have something to learn from for our parishes today, it leads us always back to the heart, a call to return to the heart of the life of our parishes, whether they are declining or apparently flourishing in city, town, and countryside. St. John Vianney had no doubt that whatever lies at the centre, the heart of our parishes, must always serve to bring us back
to the Eucharistic heart of Jesus. Thank you for joining me in this reflection on St. John Marie Vianney, a saint for priests, a saint for parishes, and a saint for the new evangelization. I hope you can join me next time when we'll be looking at the place of St. John Vianney, the place of the saints in the new evangelization.

The Knights of Columbus 144th Supreme Convention from Denver, Colorado continues. Join us for the opening session tonight here on the Global Catholic Network, EWTN.

Have you ever heard or been under the impression that science is the only way to know? What? The only way to know? Okay, then can you scientifically prove that? Because if you can't, we have a little dilemma. But let's not worry about the little ones. Let's talk about a big dilemma. God's existence. Today, many people don't believe in God's existence because modern science has proved he doesn't exist, or so they say. Well, for starters, it hasn't. To be precise, since precision is what science demands, it can't. I know, right? That's a bold claim. So let's get to the facts. What does science study? Well, the physical universe. In a word, matter. So for scientists to claim any knowledge of anything beyond what's in the material universe would be impossible. Or if science could account for everything that exists, that means nothing beyond the material universe exists. Love and justice exist. Do we know that? Yeah. Can we prove that scientifically? No. Because they are immaterial. They don't exist in the material universe. Let's get more particular to the matter at hand, or not matter at hand. God, a being outside of the physical universe, an immaterial being. Does he exist? To say that science has disproved it is, well, not only impossible, but also not even scientific. If advocates of this position can't scientifically back up their claim, which they can't because science can't disprove what it can't study, then they are using a reasoning outside of the scientific method. Why all the confusion then? Because they are using scientific jargon to push a philosophic worldview, affirming precisely what they are denying, knowledge of things outside science. So science may know all, but only all that pertains to the material universe. When it comes to God's existence, an immaterial being, the debate must turn to a field that studies immaterial beings, metaphysics. Otherwise, there is no debate at all.

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1: Yeah, explain.
2: Jesus Christ, of course. The greatest influencer of all time. 2,000 years and still going strong.
0: Wow, never thought of it that way.
1: Yeah, makes you think.
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3: The year 750 AD. During the consecration at the holy sacrifice of the Mass, a priest in Lanciano, Italy, who doubts the real presence of Jesus Christ in the Holy Eucharist, is stunned when the host transforms into human flesh and the wine transforms into human blood. The blood then coagulates into five drops, which are said to represent the five wounds of Christ. In 1971, the miracle of Lanciano was confirmed by modern science,

0: flesh is found to be cardiac muscle tissue, and the blood is human type AB positive, the same blood found in other Eucharistic miracles even today.
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2: I'm Veronica Dudo in Washington, D.C. Tonight on EWTN News Nightly, War of Words. President Donald Trump says the U.S. is in talks to wind down the conflict with Iran. Meanwhile, Iranian state media says no negotiations are taking place. We have the latest from the White House. Moving forward, new developments in the nomination of Todd Bland to lead the Department of Justice. Fighting the flames, an update on the deadly wildfires in Greece and Spokane County, Washington. Plus, food for thought. Pope Leo XIV reminds the faithful that some hunger can only be satisfied through a relationship with Christ. These stories and more tonight.
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2: Thank you for being with us on the Feast of St. Lydia, the first European convert to Christianity. Our top story tonight, President Donald Trump warns this is Iran's last chance to sign a good document. His alert comes after he called off a major planned attack on the Islamic Republic that was scheduled to take place this past weekend. It appeared talks were back on, but Tehran said otherwise. So where does it all stand tonight? White House correspondent Owen Jensen reports. Owen.
4: Veronica, good evening to you. Tonight, President Donald Trump calls Iran's leadership unbelievably duplicitous. They say they want to talk, then they deny holding conversations. He says he hopes Iran comes to its senses.
5: After signing an executive order in the Oval Office, President Donald Trump tells reporters,
6: "So they called me and they said, please don't attack, we'll make a deal. That's the real truth and everyone knows it. And who wouldn't call?"
5: Just before the meeting, the president ripped Iran on Truth Social, writing, they then go on to give their usual blather and saying, the Strait of Hormuz will be operated powerfully by them, when it is already completely controlled by the United States Navy and our blockade. He adds, whether Iran wants to admit it or not, we are in fact talking of a solution to a problem that they have caused for decades.
6: It's not very complex. We're talking about the strait, the opening of the strait, having it open literally by tomorrow.
5: President Trump earlier said the U.S. was scheduled to resume negotiations with Iran this afternoon, which he believed could save a lot of lives.
6: If I'm given a chance to let a lot of people live, I want to give that chance.
5: President Trump said Saudi Arabia, UAE, Qatar, and Iran all asked him to call off his planned attack.
6: I want to give him every last chance before decapitation.
5: Iran's foreign ministry says it is dealing directly with Oman to reach a deal that would allow shipping traffic to safely pass through the Strait of Hormuz. But for now, Iran says the critical waterway will remain closed until U.S. violations end. Today, vessels remained at a standstill in the strait. Meanwhile, daily life continues in Tehran, where a billboard portrays the Statue of Liberty on the ground after collapsing. Iran's judiciary said it executed two men after convicting them of spying for Israel.
4: Some recent polling shows U.S. adults are critical of President Trump's job performance, but President Trump says his polling reveals the best numbers that have ever been for him. He says, don't believe the radical left's fake poll numbers. Veronica?
2: And Owen, we've seen oil prices fluctuate. They've gone up and down during this conflict. It looks like oil prices eased today.
4: In fact, they did, Veronica, 4.7%. Stocks rallied. And President Trump in the Oval Office today, pretty harsh words for ExxonMobil and Chevron. He said they're making too much money. And he said they better cut their consumer prices. He's not too happy about it. Veronica, send it back to you in the studio.
2: Thanks, Owen. A major late-night breakthrough has drastically altered the future of Todd Bland, the former personal attorney for President Trump and nominee for the permanent job as U.S. Attorney General. Bland signed a binding document late Sunday night, officially killing a highly controversial multi-billion dollar fund that had paralyzed his confirmation path. Let's check in with Capitol Hill correspondent Eric Rosales for the latest. Eric, this was unexpected.
7: Yes, Veronica, somewhat unexpected. Good evening to you. But

0: necessary in order to get his nomination to continue. It was a down-to-the-wire standoff. At the center of the storm was what the administration formally called an anti-weaponization fund, a $1.8 billion fund to pay out those who claim that they were the victims of federal investigations under the Biden administration. President Trump continues to say it's what the American people want.
1: People were hurt so badly. 22 suicides, and they were destroyed, their families were destroyed, for doing things that, honestly, there's never been an attack on any group of people in this country, in my opinion.
2: But in order to get confirmed, Acting Attorney General Todd Blanche gave in to Republican senators' demands and put it in writing, quote, "The fund is not moving forward. Today's order officially rescinds the May 18, 2026 order. This order establishes beyond any doubt that there is no fund." However, the order still protects Trump, his family, and the Trump Organization from tax audits. Republican Senators John Cornyn and Tom Tillis, who had been holding up Blanche's nomination, released a joint statement, quote, "We are pleased that the Department of Justice has issued a formal order terminating the anti-weaponization fund, and the scope does not extend beyond the defendants in the lawsuit, the IRS, and the Treasury." Democrats were pleased with the announcement.
3: Put it down in writing so we can refer to it in the future if you change your mind. And that's happened before. Whether it's meeting with the victims of Epstein or providing this information in writing or making certain that we're not going to extend this.
2: Democrats still say that they are no to Blanche's confirmation.
4: I think this individual is not qualified to be Attorney General. His only qualification in many ways is being the president's personal lawyer, and we'll see how it plays out.
0: So what's the plan now? Well, the Senate Judiciary Committee will likely vote tomorrow on Todd Blanche's nomination. With Senators Cornyn and Tillis on board, he will likely be confirmed, and then the full Senate could vote on it later this week. If not, Blanche will have to wait until they return in mid-September after the August recess. At the Capitol, Eric Rosales, EWTN News Nightly.
5: Pope Leo is speaking out after a recent surge of migrants from Morocco into the Spanish enclave of Ceuta.
6: I am following with concern the alarming situation in Ceuta, praying to God that through the intercession of Our Lady of Africa, solutions may be found to bring peace, stability, and justice.
5: Last week, tens of thousands of migrants poured into Ceuta. Since then, most have returned to Morocco. At least 72 died in the ordeal. The weather is cooperating, at least for now, in Greece. Strong winds have eased, allowing firefighting flights to resume a day after a mid-air collision that killed two people. Some 500 firefighters have managed to head off and halt the blaze. The seaside town of Porto Yermino has been ravaged. Areas surrounding Athens remain at high risk, according to officials. The fire is being blamed on a faulty power line from a wind farm. Back in the U.S., three major fires are burning around the city of Spokane, Washington. Once the danger passed, residents returned to a scene of utter devastation. Across the state, close to 400 miles of land has been burned, and tens of thousands of people have been evacuated.
7: It's devastating. It's something we've never seen before. It's a fire that just moved quickly. As our crews went in, it's something that hadn't been seen before because of our dry conditions that we've had, but these winds that came through here quick. Firefighters were rushing through there, mainly just trying to save lives while also trying to save homes.
5: The governor declared a statewide emergency. The cause of the fires is still under investigation. We have a lot more still to come on EWTN News Nightly, including China and the Holy See. We take a closer look at the relationship between the two and what it means for the church. Plus, we'll show you what brought hundreds of Armenian Catholics together in Lebanon.
8: At his transfiguration, the disciples witnessed the revelation of Christ's divine glory. In honor of this most sacred event, EWTN takes you to Mount Tabor in Israel as the Kustos of the Holy Land celebrates the Feast of the Transfiguration of our Lord on the Global Catholic Network. 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

All Saints Day, also known as the Feast of All Saints, is celebrated every year on November 1st, the day after Halloween and the day before All Souls Day. The Feast of All Saints was established in the early 7th century under Pope Boniface IV, who consecrated Rome's Parthenon to the Virgin Mary and all martyrs on May 13, 609 AD. Pope Gregory III made All Saints Day a holy day in the mid-8th century and moved it to November 1st, which we now celebrate as a holy day of obligation. On this feast day, we celebrate and commemorate all of the holy men and women recognized as saints in heaven, especially those who were martyrs for the faith. Our goal is to become saints ourselves. What are you doing to become a saint?

0: It is a disease that kills more Americans than breast cancer and prostate cancer combined, and it is growing fast. More than 7 million people in the U.S. have Alzheimer's, and that number is expected to almost double by 2050. That's according to the Alzheimer Association. Alzheimer's disease is a condition that gradually damages and destroys nerve cells called neurons. Researchers believe these and other changes in the brain may result in symptoms of Alzheimer's, such as problems with memory and language. But a new blood test may be able to alert doctors to the disease 5 to 10 years before healthy people develop symptoms. Joining us now is retired Colonel Dr. Robert R. Redfield, former director of the Centers for Disease Control and Prevention. It's great to have you here with us. Now, Dr. Redfield, you've said that Alzheimer's disease should no longer be viewed as an untreatable diagnosis. Can you explain to our viewers what's changed in recent years?
1: Well, Veronica, actually, there's a lot of advancements that have happened in recent years. First and foremost, the FDA has approved actually a blood test that can give you high suspicion that you have Alzheimer's. Secondly, they've now recognized that there's really three stages to Alzheimer's, stage one, stage two, which are all preclinical, but still Alzheimer's. And then, of course, what people have referred to as Alzheimer's once you have clinical dementia and Alzheimer's. So I've been a big advocate of trying to get people to realize it's to their advantage to get diagnosed early before they have clinical disease, and that's the advantage of that new blood test, that we can do that now. The other thing that's important is there now are several FDA-approved treatments for Alzheimer's. There's also good clinical data that some non-pharmaceutical behavioral changes in your life changes the acceleration rate for Alzheimer's. So Alzheimer's is really an addressable disease.
0: For people who are watching, should they wait for signs and symptoms to then go and get the blood test, or should they try to be more proactive in some way?
1: Yeah, I think they should be much more proactive. I've recommended both to Secretary Kennedy and to Oz at CMS that I think all Americans over the age of 50 should have the blood test to see if they have preclinical Alzheimer's. And I think they should make a very standardized tool that they put in for the annual physical exam that they do with CMS for those of us over 50 that begin to assess our mental function. We do everything to assess whether our heart's working and if our lungs are working, if our kidneys are working. We need to do the same thing in terms of Alzheimer's.
0: What is it about Alzheimer that makes you want to share so much information?
1: You know, I think I got more engaged in it. After I left CDC, I went back to practicing clinical medicine. And the medicine that I practice now is largely taking care of patients with long COVID or a COVID vaccine injury. And one of the hallmarks in those patients is they have significant cognitive dysfunction. And I started to understand the impact that this cognitive dysfunction from long COVID, which fortunately is largely a reversible illness that gets better in 3 to 7 years, but how that distinguishes, occasionally I find that the patients not only have long COVID, but lo and behold, when I work them up, I find out they also have Alzheimer's. And it just frustrates me when I see advances in medicine not get applied, right? Alzheimer's is a very difficult disease. It's a huge economic burden in the United States, not only for the patients, but also for the caregivers. If I had to be Catholic, you know, I believe, you know, that, you know, we just have

0: to deal with what we have to deal with. We help patients have the courage to confront the illnesses that they have, and then help them try to address those as effectively as they can.
1: Absolutely. Retired Colonel Dr. Robert R. Redfield, thank you so much.
0: Yeah, thanks for having me. God bless.
1: A soon-to-be-released book is examining why a surge of young adults are cutting their ties with their family and why it points to the prevalence of individualism in today's culture. Joining me now is author Noelle Maring. Her new book, No Contact, How a Seductive Ideology Broke Families and Friendships and How We Can Repair Them, explores why this phenomenon is becoming more common and how to fix it. Noelle, thanks so much for coming on today.
2: Great to be here.
1: So what prompted you to write this, and why do you believe this phenomenon has become so common today?
2: Yeah, I've been going around the country for the past 6 years talking about progressive ideology, and started hearing more and more often from parents whose grown children had become quite ideological and wound up cutting them off. And at first I thought it was isolated incidents, but the more and more often I heard these tragic stories, the more I realized something new was happening and that it was worthy of examination.
1: How much is social media and therapy culture feeding this situation?
2: Yeah, both come into play hugely, and there's also a deeper spiritual dynamic happening. So social media is a major driver of social contagions. It also is a reality that a generation that isn't used to, habituated to being able to mute, unfollow, block people online, is translating sort of that those norms into real life behavior in a way that kind of creates a demand for a seamless relationships. And, you know, family life is inherently built in, has a built-in friction. You know, the intimacy of family life is one that inevitably requires some of the embodied friction of life that we have to learn to grow through and overcome and forgive each other through. So I think that's a big dynamic. There's also a bevy of TikTok psychologists online that are sort of promulgating the idea of toxicity in your family life, and that gets into therapeutic culture. So we really have elevated our language therapy speak so that we start to reframe our world into a way that tends to catastrophize it, that people are not just difficult, they're toxic or narcissistic, that we have to erect boundaries, not for the sake of preserving a relationship, but for preserving the individual, ourselves. And so the lower we create the bar for trauma and toxicity, the higher the walls go up that divide us. And then finally, there is a nihilism here that's underneath this. Kids, oftentimes adult children in this movement, will say things like, I didn't choose to be born. You chose to have me, and so you owe me, I don't owe you. It's an inversion of the fourth commandment, of course, but it also has an implication that life is not good. My life is not a blessing, it's a burden. And so, you know, you see another ramification of this is the ideology is that people are tending to not want to move into the category of parenthood themselves. So there's a lot of dynamics here, not to mention the fact that we've tended towards a totalizing of our politics, where we think the way we change and improve our lives is through changing systems and structures external to us. That creates a lot of holding hostage of our relationships to what's happening in Washington, D.C. And so it makes our political world sort of invade our private one and turns into normal disagreements that could be talked through or maybe even agreed to disagree about. It turns them into people that we can no longer tolerate because they are holding up, you know, progress of society or even our own personal flourishing in the minds of somebody who's kind of more prone towards ideology.
1: This is a complicated topic and one that we'll continue to follow. Noelle, thank you so much for coming on today.
2: Thank you for having me.
1: For 6 days, hundreds of young Armenian Catholics gathered in Lebanon for the World Armenian Catholic Youth Days. This year's theme was One Heart in Christ, and it combined prayer, formation, and Armenian culture. EWTN News' Rhodey Sher reports.
3: The journey began in Anjar. Young Armenian Catholics arrived from different countries, bringing different experiences, but sharing the same faith and heritage. Organized by the Armenian Catholic Youth Union in Lebanon, the gathering carried the theme, One Heart in Christ. And despite the challenges facing Lebanon, the country once again became a meeting place for young Catholics from the Middle East and the Armenian diaspora. Over 6 days, the program brought together daily liturgies and prayer, conferences, workshops, moments of reflection, community service, and Armenian cultural evenings. The gathering also gave them room to speak honestly about their faith, the challenges they face, and the role they can play in the life of the church and their communities. From Anjar, the journey continued through some of Lebanon's best-known spiritual and historical landmarks. High above the Lebanese coast, the young pilgrims prayed at the shrine of Our Lady of Lebanon in Harissa. In Anaya, they reflected on the life and spiritual legacy of Saint Charbel before visiting the ancient city of Byblos. These stops were more than sightseeing. Together, they formed a pilgrimage through Lebanon's Christian heritage and the living faith of its people. At the Monastery of Our Lady of Psomar, participants followed in the footsteps of Saint Ignatius Maloyan, who lived and studied there. Pope Leo XIV canonized the Armenian Catholic martyr on October 19, 2025. Less than a year later, his witness formed part of this gathering, offering young Catholics an example of courage and fidelity to Christ in times of suffering.
4: Watching this camp, these World Armenian Youth Days come to life after months and months of hard work and dedication has been a very rewarding experience. And watching the participants who came from different countries from all around the world to participate together and celebrate Christ through prayer, community service, and workshops has also been very rewarding.
3: The gathering concluded with a solemn divine liturgy at the Monastery of Our Lady of Psomar, presided over by Bedros Menasian, Patriarch of Cilicia of the Armenian Catholics. Young people joined bishops and priests for a closing celebration that underscored their place not only in the church's future, but in its mission today. The gathering may have ended, but participants returned home with new friendships and a shared calling to remain rooted in God, open to others, and ready to bring hope into their communities. For EWTN News, this is Rodi Sher.
1: Up next on EWTN News Nightly, a closer look. After the appointment of two Chinese bishops, we take a deeper dive into the relationship between China and the Holy See. Plus, the gesture of Christ that says more than you might think.
5: One evening I was called to pray for a dying man who was greatly suffering. When I was at his bedside, I began to say the chaplet which the Lord had taught me. When I finished, I wanted to pray the litany to the saints, but I heard these words.
6: Keep saying the chaplet. Pray it from the depths of your heart.
5: I slowly took off the crucifix around my neck and kissed it. Then I put it on the chest of the dying man and said to Jesus, "Look at his soul as you look at mine with great love. Please grant him the mercy of a happy death." His suffering ceased and he died peacefully. Oh, how much we should pray for the dying. I have come to realize more and more how much every soul needs God's mercy throughout life, and especially at the hour of death. Our Lord has taught me that this chaplet, when said with trust, will save countless number of souls.
7: I have waited for the Lord, and he stooped toward me and heard my cry. He drew me out of the pit of destruction, out of the mud of the swamp. He set my feet upon a crag, he made firm my steps. And he put a new song into my mouth, a hymn to our God. Many shall look on in awe and trust in the Lord. Psalm 40, verses 2 through 4.
1: In July, the Vatican announced two Chinese bishop appointments by Pope Leo XIV. EWTN News' Brian Schumacher takes a look at the relationship between China and the Holy See.
8: In 2018, a provisional agreement was reached between China and the Holy See regarding the appointment of bishops. Although the text has never been made public, everything indicates that the pact allows Chinese authorities to propose candidates while the Pope retains the final say on episcopal appointments.
9: Il fatto però di dire che il Papa nomina.
10: It's important to note that although the Pope appoints

0: bishops in China, that doesn't exactly mean he chooses them. This is important to emphasize. It is true that the Pope has the final say, but he either accepts or rejects the candidates that China proposes to him in accordance with the Chinese government's religious policy.
1: Another issue is that China acts differently in public than it does in private.
0: The Vatican announces the appointment that the Pope has appointed him, but this is not mentioned in China, neither during the bishop's consecration nor in the information provided on the matter on the official websites of the church in China. In other words, Rome's role is silenced.
1: Though the agreement may sound controversial, it follows standard practice at the Holy See. Vatican expert Andrea Gagliarducci explains why.
2: The agreement has problems, not because the government is meddling in church affairs, but because since the agreement is confidential, it allows China to play both sides. However, the agreement is necessary because it's important to have a document to fall back on when protesting. As an old saying in Vatican diplomacy goes, agreements are made with people you don't trust.
1: These types of agreements are nothing new in Vatican diplomacy. Gagliarducci recalls agreements made during the time of Pope St. Paul VI with communist countries. He also cites more recent examples.
2: In 1996, when dialogue with Vietnam resumed, the Holy See established a procedure for the appointment of bishops that allowed the government to participate. In the end, they came very close to establishing full diplomatic relations, a necessary step for the Holy See to be able to operate freely.
1: The agreement between the Vatican and China was spearheaded by Pope Francis. It was reached in 2018 and must be renewed periodically. With the latest ordination announced just this week, there are now 16 Chinese bishops appointed under this new agreement, one of the most controversial and challenging in Vatican diplomacy. In Rome, Brian Schumacher, EWTN News Nightly.
3: In his weekly Angelus message, Pope Leo reminds us all that it is Christ who gives meaning to our lives.
4: Cristo sazia davvero.
1: Dear friends, Christ truly satisfies humanity's hunger, our hunger for truth and life. His gesture teaches us that nothing is discarded when it is shared.
3: The Holy Father's reflection was on Sunday's Gospel, which recounted the story of Christ feeding 5,000 with five loaves of bread and two fish. The Pope taught that Christ not only restores the senses of those who lack them, but also fills all of our senses with good things. We thank you for watching tonight. Remember, you can follow us on social media, Facebook, X, YouTube, and Instagram at EWTN News Nightly. I'm Veronica Dudo. Good night and God bless.
5: Welcome to Catholic Blitz. Father Trujillo, you're in the hot seat. Are you all set?
6: I am. Go for it.
5: Okay. What sins are reserved? You got 1 minute.
6: Go. Well, this isn't a reservation at the restaurant. This means that if a priest hears certain confessions of certain sins, he needs to get authority to absolve that sin, to remove an automatic excommunication. And in former times, abortion was one of those reserved sins. But since the time of Pope John Paul, the authority has been granted to all priests because they want people, especially women, but also men who participate in abortion, to be able to get that sin removed as soon as possible. But there are some sins that have to go directly to Rome. If a priest violates the seal of confession, if someone desecrates the Blessed Sacrament, if someone lays violent hands on the Holy Father, if a priest tries to absolve his accomplice in the sin against the Sixth Commandment or the Decalogue, that's a bad sin, or the person themselves who are trying to obtain that that absolution. And there's a new one that Pope Francis added. If someone tries to ordain a woman to holy orders, both the bishop and the one attempting to be ordained would be reserved and have to go to Holy See.
5: Great. Until the next time on Catholic Blitz.
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8: Hello, everyone, and welcome to Women of Grace. I'm Johnette Benkovic. In this Women of Grace series, we will study and reflect upon one of the great questions theologians have pondered for centuries. Who is Mary? And who is she in light of God's plan of salvation?

Together, we will explore their theological insights, learn what Scripture and the Holy Church Fathers teach us about the Blessed Virgin, and find out what contemporary scholars are saying about her. Our presenter for this series is Father Hugh Gillespie, a Montfort missionary who has preached on St. Louis de Montfort's true devotion to Mary internationally. May this series aid us in a deepening appreciation and understanding of the mystery of Mary and a more loving response to her as the mother of Jesus and our mother too.

0: the very beginning, the followers of Jesus understood that Mary held a very special position in God's plan of salvation. Perhaps that is why they sought her intercession. The oldest prayer to her is called the Subtuum. Found on a 3rd century papyrus, it is the first instance of a prayer to Our Lady that expresses belief in her intercessory power. The original translation is, "Under your mercy we take refuge, Mother of God. Do not reject our supplications in necessity, but deliver us from danger. You alone chaste, alone blessed." Two interesting features of this prayer are the word deliverance and the title Mother of God. The word deliver is the same Greek word used in the Our Father when we pray, "Deliver us from evil." The title Mother of God is prescient and comes from the Greek word theotokos. This title of Our Lady would be officially defined 2 centuries later at the Council of Ephesus. All of this leads us to ask a question saints and theologians have pondered throughout the ages. Who is Mary? And what makes her such a powerful intercessor with God? We are going to begin our exploration of these questions today with our presenter for this series, Father Hugh Gillespie, a Montfort missionary who travels internationally preaching true devotion to Mary. Let's welcome Father Hugh. Father Hugh, welcome to Women of Grace. I'm so happy we have this opportunity.
1: Thank you. I'm delighted to be here.
0: Thank you very much. You know, this question, who is Mary, is one that has resounded through the centuries. And of course, I sometimes think of St. Maximilian Kolbe, who stands back in amazement and says, "Oh, Immaculata, who are you?" There is something about Mary that brings us into a desire to know her more intimately, that we might know her Son, our Lord Jesus Christ, more intimately. I know you found this to be true as you've traveled internationally, bringing the message of true devotion to so many hearts.
1: Yes, I have. Yes, I have. In fact, that's something that's within us that desires to know Mary more fully is precisely the spirit of her Son. Mm-hmm. To be a Christian, and this is an insight that St. Louis de Montfort shares with St. Paul, is to be a person who shares the life of Jesus Christ. It's not to be merely a disciple or simply a follower of Jesus, or a person who believes in Jesus, but to be more fully a person alive with the life of Jesus Christ. Mm-hmm. And when we understand what that fully means, the Lord mysteriously saves us and wonderfully saves us by sharing who He is with us. And who is our Lord? Son of God and Son of Mary. And who are we? By definition, if we share the life of Jesus then, children of God and children of Mary. And to ask that question, who is Mary, is to ask 2 additional questions. Who is this Jesus whose life I share? And truly, who am I as her Son?
0: Mm. You know, those are very, very beautiful questions to ponder, Father, you know, and we think about this plan of God and His selection of this woman whose name is Mary. And I often thrill when I read Genesis 3:15, because there we see God the Father prophesying after the fall that, you know, He is going to send His Son, or the seed of this woman is going to smite the head of the serpent. And this is going to happen through the woman. And the use of that little article, "the," I think is so important, because it tells us that God from all eternity knew this woman just as He

0: knew you and me from all eternity, you know? And so his selection of her was specific. His selection of her was deliberate. His selection of her was one that came from his supreme intelligence, his supreme intellect. So when we begin to ponder that, we see that she was the preparation place, if you will, through which the second person of the Blessed Trinity would take flesh.
1: In fact, in speaking that way, we can also say this. She was selected for you. From all eternity, from that moment, because when the Lord decided, as he looked at this fallen world, as he looks at perdition and pain yawning open in front of Adam and Eve, and he decides not to abandon them, but to save them, his choice of Mary is part of his choice of saving us. Mm. And this is beautiful, because the Lord chooses to save us. He chooses Mary. And Mary is chosen not simply, in a sense, to be the doorway by which he enters the world. She's chosen for the sake of our salvation and for us. And so even as she's given to the mystery of the incarnation of her son, she's given to the reality of our salvation.
0: You know, that is... You state this so beautifully, and that is a hard concept for so many to get their minds around. Even, I must say, within our own Catholic faith, there are those who don't understand this great mission of Mary. And it's not a mission that she assumes. It's one that she's been designated for. Mm-hmm. It's one that God's planned for her to assume, and she, in her humility, says yes to this at the moment that the angel comes. She's been prepared for this from all eternity. So I want you to share with us a little bit about this great, tremendous connection between Mary being the mother of God and Mary being our mother, Mary being the mother of Jesus and being our mother as well, according to the great spiritual reflection, insight, and theology that St. Louis de Montfort gives us.
1: Okay. And let's back up to what I said at the very beginning.
0: Okay.
1: That we have to understand this before we understand anything else. A Christian is a person who shares the life of Jesus Christ. And the reason this is vitally important is if we get what it is to be a Christian wrong, we get everything else wrong. We will only live a tepid Christianity if we have at best a tepid understanding of what it is to be a Christian. And so for Father de Montfort, the beginning point is always, I share the life of Jesus. And when I recognize that, I recognize something else. There's part of me that doesn't actually want to share the full life of Jesus. For example, I can say, Jesus, I love the way you receive the children with such love and such patience. I want to share that. Jesus, the healings you work, I need to be healed too. Let me share that. Jesus, you're so wise. Can I share your wisdom? But that bit about the cross, could you give that to Jeanette? there's something within us that shies away from fully accepting who we really are. And the task of Christian life is really begins with when we recognize that we're claimed by the fullness of Jesus Christ and that we are to live the fullness of Jesus Christ. And the key to that fullness is recognizing who we are in Jesus Christ. We don't get to pick and choose what Jesus gives us. He gives us everything. He holds nothing back. And in giving us himself, he gives us the fact that he is Son of Mary. Mm-hmm. And that is who we are. This is what happens at the very beginning. The Lord calls and claims and chooses Our Lady from the beginning in the same way, but with a difference, that he calls and claims us from before our birth. We are given life without being asked for it. We are given life, why? As the traditional catechism says, to know him, to love him, and to serve him in this world so that we can be happy with him in the next, right?
0: Yes.
1: It doesn't say we are given life to do with as we please. We are given life to know him, to love him, and to serve him that we can be happy with him. In a sense, we can look at the choice of Our Lady at that moment of the fall and God choosing to redeem us. And the Lord saying, you too are chosen to know me, to love me, and to serve me with a particular perfection and a particular goodness. Because I am going to give

0: my life for the world. The word of the Father chooses her at that moment and says, I am going to give you everything. I am going to trust myself completely to your care because you will completely belong to me. And it's a beautiful mystery here. Our Lady completely belongs to the Lord because he desires to completely give himself to her. Well, this on some level is the perfection of what we long for in our spiritual life.
1: Yes.
0: The Lord comes to give himself completely to us.
1: Yes.
0: Because we are called to completely belong to him.
1: Yes.
0: The difference with Our Lady is she doesn't have that sinful resistance, that no, that maybe, that can I get back to you later, that lives so readily and so frequently in our hearts.
1: Yes. You know, it is such a beautiful reality when you think about the way in which our Blessed Lady wants to mold us and to shape us after the image and likeness of her Son. And this resistance that we have because of concupiscence and because of our own weaknesses and frailties and our giving in to those weaknesses and frailties, which only increases those weaknesses and frailties. This mother wants to be the one who seeks to help us to accept the grace to be freed from those things, that her Son, Jesus Christ, might be all in all of us as he is all in all of her.
0: Right.
1: And so in light of that, we look forward, we look outward to this mother for her help and assistance, as we heard in the Subtuum, you know, to come to us in our necessities, that supplication, this intercession that she can give to us. But even more than that, this molding and shaping that she can do as she spiritually directs us and guides us to the one who is the way, the truth, and the life.
0: Mm-hmm. That's right.
1: Yeah.
0: That's right.
1: Share with us, if you would, then, a little bit about this gift of her maternity toward us and how it is that we are united with Jesus as her children, although differently.
0: Okay. Mary is first and foremost, and we just have to understand this, and it's easier to say than it is to truly live, but Mary is the best and most perfect of all mothers. And yourself as a mother understand one thing, I think, more fully than I ever could, and that is the active role a mother must have in the lives of her children.
1: Yes.
0: Mary is never a passive presence in the spiritual life. We often think that Our Lady sits around waiting for us to turn to her, and that she won't do anything until we pray the novena, until we pull out our rosary beads, until we invoke her. But if you think of the experience of raising your own children, if you were going to wait for them, especially when they were young, to tell you what they needed, they would not have lived to maturity because they aren't capable of asking. And even when we become capable of asking, there are needs we have that we don't always recognize on our own. One of the important things to recognize with the spiritual maternity of Mary is that when Our Lady is welcomed into our lives, when we truly trust her, one of the things that we can and need to expect is that even when we are not aware of a need or a lack, this good and best of all mothers is acting on our behalf, even when we are not aware. Mm-hmm. She longs for us to turn to her in our need. But one of the reasons we turn to her with such confidence in our need is because we know she is always attending to our needs, always attending to us. And why? Because Jesus Christ himself fully surrendered, in a sense, Father de Montfort will use language of the Lord melting himself down almost, pouring himself trustfully into Our Lady so that within Mary, the Holy Spirit would shape him into that great and mighty Savior of the world who would bear the cross for us. Mm. And this is the same thing that the Church really asks us to do, to melt ourselves down in trust, laying aside our false confidence in ourselves, laying aside our inability to trust anyone, to surrender to trust to this great woman whom Christ himself trusts completely. And this, in a sense, is the first and greatest movement of acting in and according to the Spirit of Jesus Christ.

0: Why do I trust Mary so fully? This is who Jesus is. Jesus is the one. It's not just what Jesus does. Jesus is the one who trusts Our Lady completely.
1: Wow, beautiful, beautiful insights, beautiful meditation material for great spiritual reflection. And when we come back, friends, more with our presenter, Father Hugh Gillespie. We're going to be right back. Stay with us.

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Join us for the State's Dinner tonight here on the Global Catholic Network, EWTN.

Welcome back, friends. We're visiting with our presenter today, Father Hugh Gillespie, and he's talking with us about the spiritual maternity of Our Lady. And we certainly do want to invite you to get out to our website, womenofgrace.com. We've got all kinds of great resources available for you there. Those resources are archived for you in our Women of Grace exclusive subscribership program. When you go out there, you're going to find all kinds of resources that are set to help you live that abundant life in Jesus Christ and to share that abundant life with others. Don't deprive yourself. Get out there and become a subscriber. You know, every time that we are together, we have a patron saint. And of course, this is no different of a time. And the patron saint that we have is, of course, St. Louis de Montfort. And you know, the Catholic Church has been blessed with so many saints who have sung the praises of the Blessed Virgin Mary, but few have done it so well with the eloquence of the humble priest from Brittany known as St. Louis de Montfort. Born in the village of Montfort on January 31, 1673, Louis was only 12 years old when his parents sent him to the Jesuit College of St. Thomas Becket at Reims. While there, he was praying at the feet of Our Lady in a Carmelite church when he received his vocation, and shortly thereafter received an unexpected opportunity to study at the seminary of St. Sulpice in Paris. Barely 20 years old, he set off on foot, walking the 200 miles to the seminary where he would distinguish himself for his intellect and holiness. After his ordination in 1700, he began to do missionary work throughout France, a vocation that would consume the remainder of his life. In between walking hundreds of miles to conduct parish missions throughout the French countryside, he found time to begin the Company of Mary and the Daughters of Wisdom, as well as write about his favorite subjects, wisdom, which was for him another name for Jesus, the cross, and the great love of his life, Mary. In his seminal work, True Devotion to the Blessed Virgin, he describes Mary as the glorious mother of God the Son, the sealed fountain and faithful spouse of the Holy Spirit, and the sanctuary and resting place of the Blessed Trinity, where God dwells in greater and more divine splendor than anywhere else in the universe. Our Father God chose a pivotal role for Mary in the salvation of man, St. Louis wrote, when he willed that the Son of God would become man only in Mary and through Mary. As a result, she is the great storehouse of his riches, which includes all that is beautiful, resplendent, rare, and precious, even his own Son. This immense treasury is none other than Mary, whom the saints call the treasury of the Lord. From her fullness, all men are made rich. This treatise on true devotion, which he accurately predicted would be lost for 150 years before being rediscovered, outlines the process of total consecration

0: to Jesus through Mary, a kind of holy slavery that has become a beloved path to spiritual growth for millions throughout the centuries. St. Louis died the way he lived, clutching a crucifix in one hand and a statue of Our Lady in the other. His last words were, "I shall sin no more." He was canonized by Pope Pius XII in 1947, and his feast day is April 28th. St. Louis de Montfort, pray for us. Well, you know, Father, as I read the biography there of St. Louis de Montfort, I know that you know that biography inside out, and I know that you know the treatise inside out as well. And I have found in my own spiritual life that the treasure that he's given to us through true devotion to Mary, in which we consecrate ourselves to Jesus through her, has been perhaps for me the greatest spiritual awakening that I've had. And as you so eloquently stated for us in the first part of our time together today, this Blessed Virgin Mary never takes away from her son, and yet so many think that she does. She only wants to bring us to Jesus, right?
1: She does. She does. And it's a common misgiving that many have. And this is such an important misgiving that St. Louis de Montfort himself, in True Devotion, addresses it on several occasions. Usually when he raises an objection, he raises it once and he deals with it. But he knows that this objection really stings the heart of really good people, because it's about the natural desire we have in the spiritual life of wanting to get Jesus right. And there's this understandable and natural fear that does creep in that if I pay too much attention to anyone, including the Virgin Mary, I am suddenly not paying enough attention to the Lord. And it's important that we understand that this is not the case. There is no competition between Jesus and Our Lady. In fact, one of the best ways of answering the question of who is Mary is to simply say she's inseparable from her son. As Father de Montfort beautifully writes, it would be easier to separate light from the sun than Mary from Jesus. What a remarkable statement. The light is not the sun, but try and have the sun without the light. You know, and Jesus and Mary are so united in the mystery of our redemption that, and Mary is so united, so given to her son, that one cannot encounter Our Lady without encountering our Lord. In fact, when we encounter her, St. Louis de Montfort's going to say, she causes her son to shine forth. And what he means is this: our unaided eyes often are unable to recognize the Lord who is already with me. But when that eye is enriched by the light of Our Lady, our Lord shines forth, even as I gaze at Mary, to a greater degree that I would perceive him otherwise.
0: Yes.
1: And even more fully is this, for St. Louis de Montfort, and this turns the way many of us grew up thinking right on its head. For St. Louis de Montfort, the key issue is not that Mary gives us Jesus. The key issue is that Jesus gives us Mary in giving us himself. Why do I turn to Mary? The reason is Jesus. What is the spirit that allows me to trust Our Lady? It is the spirit of Jesus. In fact, then, for St. Louis de Montfort, the more fully I live as the child of Mary, the more fully, in doing exactly that, I unite myself to her son. And so in that case, the more attention I give to Mary as a good son, as a good daughter, the more fully the spirit of Jesus is claiming me. Why? Because the Lord remains the best of all sons to this best of all mother.
0: It's beautiful words, you know, and I'm captivated by what you say, that our Blessed Lady helps us to see God at work in our lives. And of course, doesn't that fit in beautifully with what she says in her great canticle in the Magnificat, you know, my soul magnifies the Lord. And I often use the illustration of magnifying glasses, you know, I need to wear them. I don't think you need to wear them yet, Father, but I need to wear them. And you know, it isn't that the magnifying glasses in some way make these letters on the page change, but what they do is they make those letters on the page stand out with greater clarity. They permit me to see them. And Mary does that for us.

when she talks about her soul magnifying the Lord, I often think of those cheaters, as we call them, you know, mm-hmm. that help me to read more clearly. When we look at Mary, we see God more clearly because we see through the eyes of our mother. And you mentioned how it is that she shows us that God is active in our lives. In my own personal life, I have found, especially at key moments, especially in those moments of deep suffering, the travail of a loss of a child, mm-hmm. the travail of the loss of a husband, our Blessed Lady, quite humbly and without any fanfare or attention calling to herself, she, I know, was the one who gave me insights about the hand of God moving in and through those moments of deep travail. I came to realize after pondering what it was that I was sensing or seeing, that this was all the work of our mother, that she was leading me and guiding me, just as she had done for her son at so many times in his life. You know, for example, at the when he was lost in the temple, you know, Our Lady comes with Joseph and she leads him back home where he needs to be, where he grows in wisdom, age, and grace. She meets him on the Via Dolorosa, and what is exchanged there? I don't know. We don't have words. But what we do know is her presence sustained him for the rest of the journey. This is who she is to us, exactly who she was to her son. I am so happy that you are a presenter for this beautiful, beautiful series that we are doing on our Blessed Lady called Who is Mary? And I'm so glad that we're going to have more opportunities to unpack the richness that is ours in Our Lady. And friends, I certainly do want to refer you to Religious Catalog. We've got a beautiful Women of Grace study series for you called Moments with Mary. The first in the series is Who is Mary? And it includes access to our programs with Father Hugh Gillespie, aimed to help you enter more deeply into the mystery of Our Lady. The accompanying study book is filled with holy reflections, questions to ponder, and teachings to enhance your understanding of our Blessed Mother. Just go to EWTNRC.com to order. And so, my dear friends, until we have the opportunity to be together again, may God bless you. Bye-bye now.

0: The year 325 AD. 12 years after uniting the Roman Empire under Christianity, the Emperor Constantine faces a new challenge from the East. An Egyptian priest named Arius of Alexandria teaches that God the Father is the one and only God, and that Jesus Christ isn't God. Arius proclaims that Jesus was the man who became God. These heretical ideas amaze throngs of people throughout the empire. To address the challenge posed by the Arian heresy once and for all, Constantine convenes the First Ecumenical Council of Nicaea. Debates are long and tempers run high. Eventually, the Catholic bishops provide the decisive argument that defeats Arianism. The council declares that Jesus Christ is the savior of the world, and therefore he has to be God, since only God can save the world.
1: A holy day of obligation is an important feast day in which Catholics are obliged by church law to attend Mass and abstain from unnecessary work. Some holy days, such as Christmas, are celebrated by the Universal Church. Others may be celebrated locally,

0: 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Well, you're at home with Jim and Joy, and you are an important part of our EWTN family. And we are so delighted that you've welcomed us into your home. 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And did you know that 60% of abortion-minded mothers choose life if they encounter just one supportive person or encouraging message? And today we're going to be joined remotely by Dr. Pat Castle, who is the president and founder of Life Runners, whose mission is to bring life-saving messages everywhere, and that he does very well. With running optional but prayer required, Life Runners is the world's largest pro-life organization that seeks to put God first with delivering the message of life. Amen. With over 25,000 teammates in over 4,061 cities and across 53 nations, Life Runners is delivering millions with the message of life and Jesus Christ. And Dr. Pat Castle will join us to share more about his amazing organization and the upcoming events that they have. Beautiful. And you are a Life Runner?
1: I'm a Life Runner. I got my hat here. Proves that I'm a Life Runner.
0: Yes.
1: I also got the whole outfit.
0: You got jackets and shirts.
1: I really love this hat so much. And I'm not a big hat wearer, but this one, Remember the Unborn.
0: Look,
1: wherever you go, there I am.
0: And
1: again.
0: There's your jacket, and you were their speaker.
1: I was the banquet speaker there.
0: Mm-hmm.
1: It was a great, great event. We had Pat on like 10 or 11 years ago.
0: Right.
1: And at that point, he had 48 cities that had Life Runners in them and so on. So I said, what states don't have it? It was Utah, maybe another state. So we're going to get him.
0: Right.
1: And we came up with 50 states. And look, 10 years later, he's in 53 countries.
0: Yes.
1: I mean, come on. He wasn't in all 50 states, 53 countries, tens of thousands of people being involved. It's great. We got a word here, Joy?
0: Yes. So we would like to take a moment to remind you that EWTN is only made possible through the generosity of viewers like you. 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
1: Yeah. Well, Dr. Pat Castle is coming up, founder, director of Life Runners, one of the greatest pro-life ministries in the entire world. I'm proud to be a Life Runner with Pat and all the rest of the team. We'll be right back. Plenty more to come. Please don't go away.

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1: Our Lord came down from heaven, forsaking his eternal throne, and assumed from you his heart, body, and blood, hiding 9 months in your pure heart. O Mother, Virgin, this will no one comprehend, that the infinite God is becoming a man through you, Mother. It's given us to live with him forever. O Mary, Virgin Mother and Heaven's Gate, through you, salvation came to us. Every grace to us streams

forth through your hands. O Mother Virgin, most beautiful lily, your heart was for Jesus, the first tabernacle on earth. O Mary, my sweet mother, to you I turn over my soul, my body, and my poor heart. Be the safeguard of my life, especially at death's hour.

0: Welcome back. Well, we are joined remotely by president and founder of Life Runners, Dr. Pat Castle. You can go out to the website, liferunners.org. Well, Pat, we're excited to have you on. We want you to first tell our family all about Life Runners, what it is, and especially about this relay that you're going to have from September 4th to October 25th that's going to go across our country. We can't hear
1: Runners, wearing your witness. And it's what a blessing that we're all in Christ.
2: For pro-life.
1: Yeah, you know. So Life Runners, why Life Runners? Well, why not Life Runners? When you look at the front of our shirt, you see in this little baby onesie that we've got the Trinity. You got the cross, the Holy Spirit dove in Jeremiah 1:5. Which is God the Father saying to young Jeremiah, hey, I knew you even before you were in your mother's womb. So pro-God in the front, and then on the back, that pro-life message. Yeah. Remember the unborn. Amen. While the world is working to dismember the unborn, God's people are working to remember the unborn, to memorialize those children that have been lost, to encourage their mothers and fathers to choose life, and to just remember the least of the least. Yes. And we know scripture says what you do for the least of the least, we do for Jesus. So that pro-God front, that pro-life back, I mean, talk about wear your witness, talk about put your faith in action. And the best news of this ministry, running is optional.
2: That's right.
1: So people listening, you know, I like to say that the non-runners really are better life runners because they're moving slower, where people can see that Trinity on the front. Yeah. And see that life-saving encouragement, remember the unborn on the back. And does it matter? It does matter. Joy, in your introduction, you mentioned that social science survey that 60% of post-abortion mothers reported that if just one person had encouraged them to choose life, or they had saw an encouraging sign for life, they would not have chosen abortion. So enter Life Runners, an encouraging person with an encouraging message to choose God and choose life. It's life-saving. It's heroic to put on such a shirt as this for the least of the least.
2: Yes.
1: And you know, it's such a simple and powerful ministry. You got to wear something, so why not wear your witness? Mm-hmm. Imagine going for a walk around the block or going to the grocery store to pick something up. People see it, and it matters. We hear lots of great testimony where we'll get messages on our website where someone will say, hey, I saw someone with a shirt that said, remember the unborn, and I was thinking about an abortion, and I did exactly what that message said. I remembered my unborn child, and I just want you to know, I chose life.
2: It's beautiful. Yeah. I walked into work today, and one of our staff had on, it wasn't your shirt, but it just said, choose life. It was blue, white letters, and then it said 10 reasons why you should choose life. And it talked about fetal development. And I was so blessed, you know, just to see that, and somebody doing that, like we do with Life Runners. And I said, do you know Pat Castle? Do you know Life Runners? And she didn't. So I said, we're going to do a show on that today. You need to learn about it. Pat, I like what you're sharing. And I always say, you know, in sight, in mind, out of sight, out of mind. And
1: you're here.
2: The flesh, the world, the abortion industry wants it to be out of sight. And we have a right as citizens of the United States of America to wear what we want to wear. Some people wear horrendous things. Remember. And like you said, remember those that would be dismembered. Remember. Jesus said, do this.
1: Yes.
2: Remember me. So it's amazing to keep it in sight. It's a very, very powerful ministry.

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1: Yes.
0: Across America Relay for Pro-Life, September 4th to October 25th. So share with us about that, how people might get involved.
1: Yeah, the first step for being involved with the Across America Relay, which is the largest spanning pro-life event in the world, making a cross over America, the first step is to join Life Runners and get a shirt that says, Remember the Unborn, and wear it. So your coworker, Jim, I hope she, you know, puts her faith in action and gets yet another great pro-life shirt that encourages people to choose God, to choose life. And anyone listening, as I mentioned, running's optional. Well, the same with the Across America Relay. You can do these little 5K segments. There's over 1,500 5K segments that add up to over 5,000 miles of people wearing their witness. So you can do it in your own neighborhood, in your own local area. So you can adopt segments, okay, which is why over half the miles are done by people all around the world. On the island of Fiji, who knew, there's over 700 life runners, and they adopt the entire state of Utah each year. Okay. And they do the little 5K segments, wow, on the island of Fiji, and they adopt them. So you really can participate anywhere, anytime, from the kickoff of the event, September 4th, to the finish, October 25th. And for students, this happens during the school year. Life Runners provides free shirts for students, kindergarten to college. Take us up on it. We'll send your entire school free shirts to wear at school, to wear for the relay, to wear at the March for Life. We love reaching the youth with the truth before the world reaches the youth with the lies. Mm-hmm. Abortion is not a solution for anything. It's the greatest problem by definition.
0: Yeah.
1: So choose life or choose death. And we choose life, yeah, we choose God.
0: You know,
1: and so this event, it's neat to mention where it kicks off. Okay. You can participate, as I said, in your local area, but the kickoff spots are significant. We kick off in Times Square. Who knew that there was a statue of a Catholic priest in the middle of Times Square? Father Duffy, a World War II military chaplain. And so we kick off there on the East Coast. We kick off in front of Star of the Sea Catholic Church on the West Coast. There's a Catholic school there that participates and does the first leg, walking with a big Remember the Unborn banner all the way to the San Francisco Planned Parenthood on Bush Street. And then the North Arm kicks off at St. Mary's Cathedral in Fargo, North Dakota. You betcha. Mm-hmm. With the blessing from the bishop. And so, you know, these significant places. And finally, the South Arm kicks off in Austin, Texas, at the University of Texas at Austin during a home football game. Mm-hmm. So everyone, all 100,000 people streaming into that game, get to see the witness Remember the Unborn in a big banner as a kickoff for that South Lake. And then for about 50 days, little 5K segments, we end up converging at Benedictine College in Atchison, Kansas during their homecoming weekend with just a grand finish of all ages that are proclaiming the truth of that God is the creator, and also the truth that we need to remember the unborn made in the creator's image.
0: Beautiful. So in terms of websites, does liferunners.org have everything that they need? Liferunners.org?
1: It does.
0: And then they can find out this, you know, because I also have liferunners.org/join and then also across. But they could just go there, they'll find out about this cross country thing. They have
1: That's
0: to
1: right.
0: join, they have to become a life runner. And
1: gotta get a shirt.
0: And yeah, and I you know, I was kind of looking at this and I was just thinking that, oh, well, they gotta go along that path, you know, that you have laid out. But no, you could just do your miles in your own community and give them over. You mentioned Utah, which is so interesting because that was one of the states we didn't have. And now people are sponsoring
1: Correct.
0: Utah, so it's great.
2: Now, Mr. Castle, tell us about you going to Rome and what you presented to our Holy Father.
1: Yeah, so absolutely, you know, just when I think about it, it's just such a beautiful thing how the communion of saints, how the body of Christ comes together. And as you were sharing in the beginning of the show, how we began with just 12.

0: 12 of us running the Chicago Marathon in 2008. And to imagine, you know, here we are now 2026. So 18 years later, presenting the Holy Father, who's from Chicago. So the ministry began in Chicago, in his hometown, with 12, pretty significant number, huh? Our Lord started the church with 12. And so I love all these apostolic, you know, exciting God fingerprints on the ministry that become more apparent, more exciting, you know, inspiring when it comes together. But the Holy Father was so generous, you know, in conversation and encouragement. And when I presented that white, he's the only one with a white Life Runners shirt or jacket, that white jacket, he looked at it and he said, "This is very good. Let's get a picture." And I thought, wow, you know, the Holy Father wants to get a picture. And then I had a Life Runners wristband, like the one I have on my wrist here. And it says, "Remember the Unborn, liferunners.org, and Jeremiah 1:5. And anyone that orders anything off our website, you get a bumper sticker, a wristband, sticker for your phone. Everything says, "Remember the Unborn." But I took my wristband off when I was visiting with them, and I shared that with them, like what the wristband said. Yeah. And then I said, "Holy Father, would you like a wristband?" And I thought, you know, he would just graciously accept it and grab it in his hand. Uh-uh. He gave the, like, "I'm on the team." Yeah. Yeah. You know, this is an all in Christ for, it gives me goosebumps thinking about it. Like, put it on me. So I put the wristband on the Holy Father, and he was excited about it. Yeah. He was zealfully pro-life.
1: Yeah.
0: He understood the importance of messaging and doing it in an encouraging way. I mean, the message, "Remember the Unborn," it's not condemning, it's encouraging, it's life-saving. So he gave a good, strong affirmation. Certainly, I was encouraged by the experience. Mm-hmm. But yes, it was, and that was in December of last year.
1: Well, maybe he knows something that we don't know, that your wristband given to him, maybe he knows that'll become a relic. Because you keep doing this work for the glory of the Lord. Maybe he took it for that reason. Pat, just lead us one more time to the website. Tell people what they'll find there. Because I know you got things so well detailed for the cross-country thing, west, east, north, south. They can get the information there.
0: They can, step by step. So go to liferunners.org, hit the join button, register, be a Life Runner. You'll get our monthly update. You'll be encouraged. You'll have an opportunity to order a shirt. We have lots of different shirts and jackets. So if you're not a t-shirt person, no problem. There's polos and long sleeves and jackets and, you know, formal things. You'll find something to wear your witness.
1: Pat Castle.
0: And then invite others, right? Yes. Invite others. And then you'll also see an opportunity up on the website where the relay is. Grab a 5K leg or two, walk it in your own neighborhood. Invite others to do that because it gets us out wearing our witness and people see it. And Jim, you gave a great, great word on the importance of that. We need to wear our faith out loud. We need to speak it out loud. We need to use all the emotions that God granted us. And we need to just proclaim our faith in so many unique ways. We are many parts but one body. And Life Runners is a nice, unique, yet another way for us to live out our faith, proclaim our faith with that Trinity on the front and that life-saving, "Remember the Unborn."
1: Amen. Pat Castle, thank you so much.
0: Amen.
1: Keeping the gospel of life in sight and in mind. Go to liferunners.org now, liferunners.org. God bless you, Pat. So we'll be right back. Plenty more to come. Please don't go away.

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Hello, I'm Kevin Dunn, and today on Faith Matters, restoring a culture of life in the world. Did you know that one of the top reasons why people ask for euthanasia or assisted suicide is that they fear becoming a burden? I remember a time when my father was battling colon cancer. I would often drive him to his oncology appointments or sit with him before surgery. One day he turned to me and said that he felt like he was becoming such a burden to the family. Although I knew my father would never consider euthanasia, I assured him right then and there that he would never become a burden. That these times I'm spending with him are some of the most precious times I ever had. Talking together, praying together, laughing together, yes, crying together. And God be praised, Dad has made it into his 90s. He kept the faith and a good sense of humor, as he always encourages us kids to do. Jesus said, "My yoke is easy and my burden is light." When we reach out to those in love, to those around us, we can become prophets of hope, the face of Christ to those around us, and restore a culture of life in this world. May God bless you all.

0: Welcome back. Well, now we're going to go to Joan Lewis to hear Joan's latest report on the current events in Rome. Joan, what do you have for us?
1: Greetings from Rome, Jim and Joy. Although he's marking a period of rest at the Apostolic Palace at Castel Gandolfo, on Saturday, July 11th, Pope Leo shared lunch with 200 poor and vulnerable people, including about 40 children. Now, this took place at the Laudato Si village on the Villa Barberini papal property. The day began with Mass celebrated by Cardinal Baggio, director of the center. Afterwards, there were greetings and refreshments, and then a tour of the entire premises. So it was a day for everyone to enjoy not only the beauty of creation, but as I said, to share lunch with Pope Leo. Now, Pope Leo spoke to his guests and he said, "I came without a prepared speech, but I did come with hunger. Hunger for justice, hunger for genuine charity, hunger for a church that truly knows how to open its doors to welcome and receive everyone. I came because I need love. We need love for all, and no one is an enemy. Where all of us know how to live, reconciliation, forgiveness, and peace." And then he said, "As you know well, one of the Pope's titles is Pontifex, bridge builder. And today we want to build a bridge with all of you, with your families, and with the society in which we want to live, a society marked by justice, where the causes of poverty can be eliminated and the causes of injustice that still exist can be overcome." And then he said to them, "This is the church we want to be." Now, yesterday, Sunday, the Holy Father, standing in the main entrance of the Apostolic Palace, recited the Angelus with the faithful gathered in the town's main square. At the end of the prayer, he spoke of the parts of the world suffering violence and war. And he said, "Let us not allow the winds of war to extinguish the flame of hope and peace, even when it seems fragile and starts to flicker. I renew my hope we can pursue the path of dialogue." And he said, "That's the only way to actually achieve true peace." The Holy Father then came down to the square, walked around, greeted some of the people, and then at the far end of the square, circled a bit in a very small open vehicle. So on that pleasant note, back to you.
2: Joan, thanks so much for that report, and similar to the show we did with Pat Castle, it's all about the way of justice for every human being, regardless of their place of location, whether in the womb, outside of the womb, whatever nation, that we should do justice and love mercy and walk humbly with our God. 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It's a wonderful book. He's a wonderful communicator. And how to find true joy as a man at every stage, every phase of

of life, all the opportunities are all around you if you are able to see them and seize them. Thank you for joining us today. You're an important part of this EWTN family. You're never alone. You're always at home with Jim and with Joy. Bye now.

0: EWTN takes you to the Knights of Columbus 144th Supreme Convention in Denver, Colorado. 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Stay with EWTN for the opening session. 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Later, we take you to the convention mass. 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
2: People can understand the real presence of Christ and in faith acknowledge that Jesus is present, body, blood, soul, and divinity, and then stop there. 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
3: The mission of Women of Grace is to transform the world one woman at a time. Women are imbued by God with certain characteristics that are intrinsic to their very nature that is necessary for the world today. Well, the program helps to further the mission because we present a variety of very educated guests as well as individuals who have lived through various circumstances in their life. And so when people share their testimonies of God's interaction in their life, it is the greatest way that we can share hope, that we can invite an individual just by way of our story to enter into a relationship with Jesus Christ. God has given me a very rich and full life. Being a wife, being a mother, being a grandmother is a very important aspect to the work that I do. Jack and I are very intentional about our family life. We're both engaged in the apostolic work of EWTN, so I speak at conferences, I speak at retreats. I love being with the people of God. I am energized by the people of God. Put me in front of a group of people, and I am unleashed for the Lord. It's the only way I can explain it. I just get so into what the Holy Spirit is showing me that this group of people needs to hear. I love meeting the people. I love greeting the people. I love praying with the people. I love embracing the people. I love the people of God because I see God in them. Wow, does it get any better than that?
4: Hail Mary, full of grace, the Lord is with thee. Blessed art thou among women, and blessed is the fruit of thy womb, Jesus. Holy Mary, Mother of God, pray for us sinners, now and at the hour of our death. Amen.
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In 1858, the Mother of God came down from heaven and appeared in the grotto here in Lourdes to Bernadette Soubirous. 18 times they met in this heavenly place when heaven touched earth and miracles began to happen. The sick started coming because they knew this was a place of genuine miracles. And to this day, people are still coming and making the journey to come to Lourdes. They stay in a really special place. It's not a hotel and it's not a hospital. It's called a gai. It's a special word of welcome. And we're here today to learn more about that and how it's possible for people to make their way and stay in this facility.

0: So we're going to begin with a prayer, as we always do, and we're so happy to have you, Deacon Dan, to be together, because we also stay together in this house with the sick.
1: We do.
0: So we know it well. And we have with us Monsieur François Labadie, who is the director of the house for many years, and the director of Hébergement, which is the accommodations here. And so we'll begin with a prayer, and then we have a lot of good questions to ask you.
2: Great. Let us begin our prayer. In the name of the Father, and of the Son, and of the Holy Spirit, amen. Heavenly Father, we come to you this day with grateful hearts, filled with joy, for being in this place of welcome, the Acai, located here, right here, in the sanctuary of Lourdes. Lord, we ask that you send your Holy Spirit to be with us, to open our hearts and our minds, that we may be open to learning more about this beautiful place of welcome for your sick and your suffering pilgrims. And so, to help us with this, we ask for the blessings of our Blessed Mother, her intentions, her intercessions on our behalf. As we pray, Hail Mary, full of grace, the Lord is with thee. Blessed art thou among women, and blessed is the fruit of thy womb, Jesus. Holy Mary, Mother of God, pray for us sinners, now and at the hour of our death. Amen. Our Lady of Lourdes,
0: pray for us.
2: Saint Bernadette,
0: pray for us.
2: In the name of the Father, and of the Son, and of the Holy Spirit. Amen.
0: Well, we're happy to all be together, and we're so grateful for you to take some time with us and share about the beautiful house that you are here. It really is a house and a family. Yes. So when you welcome people here, how many people can be in here?
3: We have the possibility to welcome 850 people. And every year, we welcomed, during all the months of pilgrimages, approximately 28,000 people.
0: Wow. And how many rooms are in the building?
3: We have approximately 250 bedrooms. Yes.
0: So, and of course, we come here with the sick from the United States, but the sick come from throughout Europe?
3: Yes, especially from all countries of Europe. And the principal pilgrimages come from France, of course, but also Spain, Italy, Great Britain, Germany, Ireland. And only groups coming here with sick people, handicapped people that are not from Europe are the United States. Yes, yes.
2: With so
3: North
2: many...
3: American volunteers.
2: Thank you. With so many pilgrims coming from so many different countries, how do you care for them here in this special place of welcome?
3: Yes, it's sometimes a difficulty for us because we have to. Try to understand the, how they live, how they eat, and sometimes we have some problem with language too. But it's always a miracle of Lord.
0: Yes.
3: That is the reason why it's all it's good here.
2: With the sick and the suffering coming, I imagine you don't have staff here to care for them. So how are the sick cared for when they come here in such large numbers?
3: As you understand, they come with their medical staff, and effectively, we haven't medical staff here in this house. But all pilgrimages coming here come with effectively the doctors and their nurses, and they stay with them here to have a look for their health and to protect them. During the pilgrimage here.
0: So on our pilgrimages, we have our doctors and nurses who volunteer, and they come. But we also have volunteers who serve in the dining room and housekeeping. So each time we come here, the facility is cleaned and sanitized for us. They do the same after we leave. And then we have volunteers who come and serve here, and they serve in the dining room to serve the meals, which everything is all really provided for us here, but we come as a self-contained family that bring all the needs that we have.
2: That's amazing. I can see where our volunteers can help serve the food, but to prepare the food,

0: for hundreds of people. That's what your staff does.
1: Yes, it's our staff prepare food and bedrooms too before the arrival of the pilgrimage. But what is amazing too, it's to know that each sick people or handicapped people is helped with 2 or 3 persons around them. It's a grace for the sick people and handicapped people to have these persons who are here to serve for them during the pilgrimage, during several days.
2: So we've had people in the house here who are on ventilators, and we have you have backup generators, and then we have supportive backup generators to those. We've had people on kidney dialysis in the house, on oxygen that we can access right through the wall over the bed. We've had people come with all different kinds of ailments, quadriplegia, and we're able to care for them in this facility. And what's so great is, of course, it's holy ground of the sanctuary, but if you look where we are, you're the neighbor of Our Lady in the Grotto.
1: You could pick up her mail.
2: You're so close. Right.
1: As you said, the Quai Notre Dame is not an hospital, it's not an hotel. It's a mix of both. And it's a reason why sick people are pleased to be here, because they are not in at a hospital. They're like at home, as I said, with the volunteers around them too. And in fact, we are inside the sanctuary. We are the only house where we can live, where we can sleep inside the sanctuary and in front of the grotto. Then it's a grace.
0: It truly is. And what amazes me is that the apparitions took place here in 1858, yet this facility doesn't look like it's more than 150 years old. No. It's pretty modern. How long has the Akai been operating here?
1: Since Akai opened the door in 1997, yes. It was built to have more security, more comfort for sick and handicapped people, and for the health especially. And but before there was also an old Accueil Notre Dame inside the sanctuary. It exists. It always exists inside for other missions. But it was very important 25 years ago to build another house for this sick and handicapped pilgrims, because effectively we need more comfort, more health security, with oxygen, for example, with all the materials you explained before, and also to welcome people who help these pilgrims, because they need help from special volunteers and medical staff.
2: One of the things I love is the windows. It really is open, and you don't feel confined like in a hospital. And there are beautiful hotels here in Lourdes, but this is such a special place that I don't think there's any place else like this in the world.
3: No.
2: I think it's
3: right.
2: We're in the only one.
0: Yes. In fact, to come up to this floor, we got to ride in a glass elevator, and I'm told that there was a very special VIP who stayed here once, maybe a saint.
1: Yes.
0: So tell us a little bit about that.
1: Yes. In fact, in 2004, we welcomed Pope John Paul II. Yes, and he stayed here several months before he died. And it was also a great, great, great moment for us to have this time with him in this place. We met him in our chapel. It will be one of the best moments of my life. And we have the chance to have a panoramic lift. Yes. And when he'll come down in the sanctuary, he took this panoramic lift, and all persons outside saw him to go down in the sanctuary. And

0: it was always a great moment because there was acclamations outside when they saw him.
1: Francois, thank you for sharing that, because what strikes me so much, Marlene, about this is that he could have, as the Holy Father, could have stayed anywhere in Lourdes, the five-star hotels, but he wanted to be here with the sick and the suffering.
0: Yes.
1: As he made his, I think this was his last pilgrimage before he left us. Right?
2: Outside of, he didn't leave Italy after he returned from here.
0: Yeah, when he came here, he said, I am a sick among the sick. Because when he stayed in the Acre Notre Dame, at it was on the 15th of August, the Acre Notre Dame was full with all the sick people. When he was here, he was here with also 800 sick people in the same time with him in this house. It's a nice idea to know that.
1: Yes.
0: Yeah.
2: And he prayed the rosary. You're out on the beautiful terrace.
0: Yes.
2: Overlooking.
0: You're right. Yes.
2: And
0: yes.
2: Often the pilgrims who come and stay here, maybe it's for them at night, they want to hear the rosary. They can go out and see it and overlook from, you know, the beautiful terrace on each side here. You can be a part of the procession up here praying. So it gives people an opportunity for as much as they can do, or maybe as little as they're able to do on some days. But it's just such a wonderful opportunity to come and stay where he stayed. But also he left you a gift in the chapel.
0: Yes. When you arrived in the Acre Notre Dame, he presented us, he offered us a gift that we can now have a look we can see it in one of our both chapel. Yes.
1: When he was here, I saw a picture of a special chair on wheels for him to go around. How do we move the sick and the suffering and the disabled throughout the sanctuary? Are there vehicles unique to the Acai that we can help move our sick pilgrims?
0: Sick and handicapped people moved in the sanctuary with, as you know, their wheelchairs, when they have the wheelchairs, but also with like a blue car.
2: The voiture. It's famous.
0: It's a famous picture of
2: Lourdes. And you have the garage below.
0: Yes.
2: And also the stretchers you have below.
0: Yeah. We have 600 blue voiture in this building. Yes, 600.
1: And that's very important when you want to move.
0: And it's important because volunteers push this voiture to help effectively sick people to go to the procession, to the grotto, to the mass.
1: Yes. The processions are very important and a really integral part of what happens here in Lourdes, from the candlelight rosary procession to the Blessed Sacrament. But they are all housed here, and they're all moved because of the generosity of others and this beautiful facility to help move them to these places.
0: Yeah, that's right.
2: And you know, the food is served here. Your staff prepares it all. Our volunteers are gracious enough to come and serve the meals and to help us and to clean. And everything is just, all that we need is present. The way for us to get around, the way for us to sleep and eat, and all in one holy place with a chapel right here on site. And we're so grateful.
0: Facilities are important, but I think that the fraternity between volunteers and sick and handicapped people is the most important. It's the more important here.
2: It's the grace of Lord.
0: Yes.
2: It really is.
1: All that we need. Yeah. I guess it's what our Blessed Mother and all good mothers do, is give us everything we need.
0: Yes,
1: in one place, in a home. This is really not like a hospital at all. It's very homey.
0: Some pilgrimages said that this house is their second house.
2: Yes. Home away from home.
1: I can see
2: it
1: why.
2: Well, we thank you so much for taking the time. And
0: thank you.
2: We know you're going to show us around, and we'll get to look at some rooms. We'll see the garage with the voiture and understand how it's possible here and be able to share that with people who think they could never come. It's possible to come to Lourdes. It's possible to do that. And it's thanks to your beautiful house. So we're grateful.
0: Thank you very much.
3: We're going to now see the room where we used to welcome the chaplain of the pilgrimage.

0: Let's go now to see the other room where we used to welcome the doctor of the pilgrimage. Let's go continue for some more rooms. Let's have a look now in single rooms.
1: All the rooms are
0: the same. So you can also now discover the bathroom. As you can see here on the ground, it's flat. Like this, no, anyone can enter with a chair without any problems. All the bathrooms are in fact the same. Let's now discover another bed, another room. This is a two-bedroom, that one.

0: As you see, we are able to welcome many pilgrims in different accommodations.
1: You're welcome to the dining room, they call the restaurant, but this is the place where we come to eat and we come together as a family. This is usually filled with all of our volunteers who are serving the meals and welcoming everybody to come in for breakfast, lunch, and dinner. And this is the place where we have a lot of our fun time together, such as our talent show. And we come in here and we have a staff that comes and volunteers just to take care of our food service. And we get to have special meals for people who have special needs. And it's a wonderful place for us to gather together in the evening. We have a French bistro night and we're overlooking the beautiful mountains and the grotto.
2: Hi, and welcome to our medical treatment room. As you can see, it is empty right now because before we come, we have an advanced team that comes in, sanitizes this room and all the other rooms before the pilgrims get here. And we need to bring all our supplies necessary for that week pilgrimage. Anything that they may need, extra diabetic supplies, colostomy supplies, anything that the pilgrim may need while they're here. And then we also bring some minor emergency treatment like antibiotics, stuff that people may need when they come here and if they get sick. We also have the ability to go down to pharmacies and get additional medicines if it's available in France. When they come, this room is already set up, as are any oxygen supplies, vacuum supplies that the pilgrims may need based on their individual medical conditions. Once they get here, we have more of our medical team that is set up. We'll usually set up a roster of who's going to work at what times, so we have 24/7 coverage throughout the pilgrimage.
3: Hello, these are two of the vehicles we use to transport our pilgrims all in the whole sanctuary, to the grotto, to the masses, to the underground basilica. And we say at Lord's Volunteers, do we bring them to the activities or do they bring us?
4: Is your son's first and most perfect disciple. You just said

0: Okay.
1: Right there.
0: So how long have you had high blood pressure?
2: I don't know.
0: Okay.

0: You get this time.
1: I guess I shouldn't be laughing.
2: Should be the blessing now, Father.
0: God bless you, Father, the Son, and the Spirit.
3: Hail Mary.
4: Full of grace, the Lord is with thee. Blessed art thou among women, and blessed is the fruit of thy womb, Jesus. Holy Mary, Mother of God, pray for us sinners, now and at the hour of our death. Amen.
5: Our Lady of Lords,
4: pray for us.
3: Bernadette, pray for us. Aren't you ready, guys? Let's bring it in, bring it in, bring it in. Okay, ready? Here we go, here we go. Dining room on me, dining room on three. One, two, three, go!
6: So I was using a cane always, and then I was just laying around. I mean, the bus, and then being at the airport with all these sounds.

0: special. And may Almighty God bless this candle, the Father, the Son, and the Holy Spirit.
1: Amen. Amen.
2: So, Dick, maybe we can pray for the people who stay in this house, those who care for them, and maybe those who would like to come here someday.
3: Very good. Let's do that. So we'll begin our prayer in the name of the Father, and of the Son, and of the Holy Spirit. Amen. Good and gracious God, we conclude our time with hearts filled with joy and thanksgiving. We're grateful to you, Lord, for your son, Francois, the gift of his leadership and his service to your people. We pray for those people, the sick, the suffering, and the disabled, who come to this holy place seeking healing and your grace. We pray for them and for those who care for them, those volunteers and doctors and nurses and caregivers that assist them on this pilgrimage into this holy place, and especially the Akai. So we conclude our Lord, our prayer, Lord, in Christ Jesus' name. Amen. And may Almighty God bless you, the Father, the Son, and the Holy Spirit. Amen. Let us remain in the peace of Christ.
2: Thanks be to God.

At his transfiguration, the disciples witnessed the revelation of Christ's divine glory. In honor of this most sacred event, EWTN takes you to Mount Tabor in Israel as the Kustos of the Holy Land celebrates the Feast of the Transfiguration of our Lord on the Global Catholic Network, EWTN.

We've talked a lot about arguments in this series, but until now, we've never actually talked about arguments. I know, that seems contradictory, but it's not once you break it down. We've talked about different arguments, but we've never actually talked about an argument in itself. So why is this important now? Because just as a perfectly sound statement can seem contradictory, a perfectly self-refuting argument can seem sound. We need to be wary of these arguments. The debate over God's existence is probably one of the most long-standing in human history, so you can imagine the countless arguments surrounding its case. But let's not get caught up in history. The argument we want to examine today is pushed by the new atheist. The what? Atheists are people who deny God's existence. The new ones are just a fancy title they get for not being old. Kind of like a new pair of the same old shoes you get regularly. More than proposing arguments for God's existence, they oppose arguments for God's existence. In fact, this constitutes one of their arguments. First premise, if there are no good arguments for a claim, then if we are rational, we should deny it. Second premise, there are no good arguments for God's existence. Thus, the new atheists say, if we are rational, we should deny that God exists. Or, inversely, if you believe in God's existence, you are irrational, so the new atheists say. Let's break it down. For an argument to be sound, the premises must be true and the conclusion must necessarily follow. Well, to start, there are good arguments for God's existence, so false premise and therefore conclusion. But worse than an unsound argument is a self-refuting one. Atheists claim that God does not exist because there are no good arguments to prove it. They, on the other hand, have offered no good arguments to prove that God does not exist. So, to use their line of reasoning, we'd have to conclude, there are no good arguments to support the claim that God does not exist. Therefore, God exists.

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1: Tonight on Life on the Rock, we have John Edwards, part one. He'll give a reflection and much more.

0: Tonight on Life on the Rock, we have John Edwards, Executive Director of Just a Guy in the Pew. He runs a podcast and works with the John Paul II Healing Center. And he's going to be speaking to us about addiction, the road to recovery, and finding our identity with Christ.
1: This is the first of two shows we're doing with John. Now we're going to reflection with John Edwards.
2: Folks, despair and isolation and loneliness is a problem for so many men today. Guys are writing into our podcast all the time, into our ministry, and talking about how they feel like they're carrying all

0: all these burdens and there's nobody that knows about it. They have no friends in their life. A lot of men find themselves in those places, but you don't have to stay there, right? We're meant for community. We're meant for accompaniment. And there's places that we're building all over the country where you could find that. Guys, you don't have to do it alone. The devil wants to convince you that your mistakes are who you are, that you are the worst thing you've ever done. And that's not the truth. Take it from somebody who was in that place for a very long time. God will meet you in those mistakes. He will meet you in your places of failure. He will bring you out of them. In fact, the things that you worry about, the things that keep you so occupied that maybe didn't go right in your life, they're just one sentence on one paragraph of a page of your life. God has the pen and he wants to help you write the rest of the book of your life. But you have to believe that he can do that. It takes surrender. It takes letting go of the steering wheel of your life. Maybe you've been white knuckling it for so long, opening up to other people and trusting that God is who he says he is and you are who he says you are. Folks, God loves you. He wants you to be one with him. He wants you to know you're beloved. All you have to do is give him a chance to tell you.
1: Well, John, welcome to Life on the Rock.
2: Thank you. It's great to be with you again.
1: Yeah, you've been on Life on the Rock probably a couple years ago.
2: Yeah, it's been a while. I had hair then, so, so it's definitely been a minute.
1: You're the executive director of Pew Ministries, or Just the Guy in the Pew, and you've been running a podcast. And then you're also at the John Paul II Healing Center. But you speak a lot on men's issues, I think in particular, just addictions of... maybe drinking, alcohol, pornography, a lot of things that I think suffocate men. But you've recently written a new book called Power Made Perfect, which is, I think, a great breakdown of addiction and how to recover, you know, and those tools we need, but also the grace we need a lot. And that's so important. But just for our viewers, what is your own story? How did you get involved?
2: Yeah, so... Gosh, that's a good question. I had a 17-year addiction to cocaine for a lot of my life. It started when I went to college. I was born and raised in Memphis, still there. I was Baptist till I was 18, loved my faith, was very involved in it, and just really had aspired to be a youth minister or some sort of man in ministry as a young man. And my youth group kind of all went off to college and was left without another group to really be a part of. And the Baptist church I was in at the time, they had a strong young part of the church and older, so there was a gap in between. So I went to college, got in a fraternity. I had a lot of father wounds and inadequacy wounds, a lot of the main wounds a lot of men have. And they led me to seek affirmation in other in other places, and in that case, in the wrong place. And I got involved in a fraternity and just a lot of drugs and alcohol, pornography, promiscuity, all of that stuff. And it followed me for 17 years, being an outside sales guy. I was the number one salesman in a company. I married a wonderful Catholic woman, my wife Angela, but she didn't know. I kept all those things hidden until I was arrested on Holy Thursday in 2016, picking up cocaine. And so my life came to a halt in that jail cell there. I hit my knees and asked the Lord for forgiveness and a second chance, something I had not done in a long time, was to pray to him and just really ask him to give me a second chance with my family, and if it wasn't his will, to then give them someone better than me. And so the Lord gave me that chance to be different. My wife stayed with me, not because of me, but because of the vow she made to God in the church that day. And after that, I had a priest take me under his wing. I started taking the faith seriously, and the Lord called me into ministry not long after that, and that's what I've been doing since.
1: Yeah, I guess there's a realization there of what was probably longing in your heart, and you know, just the road. But one thing you said that kind of caught my attention just now, and I think this happens to a lot of men. You go off to college, and maybe in your own observation, everybody's drinking, smoking, whatever, doing dope kind of thing. But a lot of times we feel like we're isolated in ourselves, but yet we're in a huge crowd of other people that are kind of going the same way of whatever it is. And I always think that's kind of interesting because it's like, it's just kind of this accepted thing. And would you say probably in your own maybe experience, seeing just even the other young men. Was there a wound there of some sort?
2: Yeah, I think at that point in life, everybody's trying to figure out who they are, but project.

0: back to, they think they already are, right? So I don't even really know myself. And we all want, and this is the same thing in our men's groups we talk about all the time around the country, is people want three things summed up into one. I want to be seen, loved, and heard. I want to be known, right? That's the desire of all of our hearts. And so a lot of times we put on these facades and these masks and we become whoever anybody wants us to be in order to fit in. And what that really shows us is that we're not comfortable with who we are. And it's because we're never rooted, a lot of us aren't really rooted in our true identity as beloved sons or beloved daughters in the case of women. And so we're always seeking to fill this identity and we're grasping and we have misconceptions of what we're supposed to be. And so we seek this, and it really goes back to the theme of the book, Power Made Perfect. That's a quote back to St. Paul in 2 Corinthians 12:9, where he's, you know, just gotten through lamenting over all the things that he's been through. You know, I've been rolled down a hill, snake bit, shipwrecked, all these things. And he talks about the thorn being put in his side three times, and he asked the Lord to remove it. And the Lord says, no, my grace is sufficient for you, for my power is made perfect in weakness. And, you know, I think everybody's familiar with the story of the garden. And okay, original sin came in the world, everything's been horrible since then, you know, for the most part is what people would say. And we don't really realize that there was something that we lost in that. We don't personalize it. And it's that power, it's that original divinity, that friendship with God that we had that was lost in the fall. And so what I've noticed in myself and certainly in others is that we're searching for something. And I think that not knowing what that is and shoving square pegs in round holes leads us to try to be what we could be for anybody and be willing to be anything, to be liked, loved, and wanted.
1: And I thought you had a very good quote in here, and I think it ties into the identity aspect of even just our relationship with God. Is that, and I thought it's a very just simple phrase, but just to think about it, and the second I read it, I was like, ooh, there's so much there. And it's just, and you just had written that God doesn't just want us to free us from sin. He wants healing for our wounded hearts. That he wants healing for us, you know, who are so broken. And the reason why I think that's so true is because, again, we know right and wrong. Sure. Most people know that. Even you can commit wrong and know that it's wrong, but for whatever reason, you're just going to do it. But there's kind of this aspect that we have to allow our humanity, you know, to be accepted. Because ultimately, you know, God, he became one of us to save us. And I think too, our, a lot of times I think it's just our humanity scares us. Because it's like, I know what I'm supposed to be, but this is the reality of who I am. And whether I can share that with other people or not, that's a very difficult thing to admit and acknowledge.
0: And St. Paul even says this, in my opinion, the second greatest evangelist ever lived, find Christ himself in Romans 7. He says, I do not do the good I want. I do the evil I do not want. He's telling you, I know what I'm supposed to do. I'm supposed to be bringing other people to Jesus. I'm supposed to be living this way, but I keep doing things I don't want to do. And that should give us all great hope, not at his misfortunes of struggling, but that, look, it's a human condition. We all have a proclivity to sin, right? It's part of original sin. But the call for Christ is to rise above that through his power, not our own, and surrendering to him. And, you know, we're so willing as humans to try everything else. Oh, it can't be the whole Jesus thing, right? That's too corny and too easy. And but no, like, maybe it's this. Maybe it's a job. Maybe it's that next plaque on the wall. Maybe it's that next attaboy from my boss, or that zero in my bank account, or that second house. And men in particular, we grasp for those things, and we continue to shove them in that hole in our heart, and then we continue to be disappointed because nothing ever fills us the way that Christ can.
1: And I think, too, you know, addiction can take so many different forms. And a lot of times we think of maybe drugs or sex or something like that. But even something like work. But some men are just so caught up in their work that they have no time for their family or anybody else. And it's just kind of, they're in a different place. You know, and it looks like a good there. And maybe to a certain extent it is. But then at the other side you go, ooh, there's something not right. There's a disconnect on so many levels.
0: And that's the thing. You know, when you go back to the beginning, when God shows up in the garden and he starts to dole out consequences, right? And so he looks at Adam and he says, like, you will now toil by the sweat of your brow. What once was gift will now be hard, right? For you will work and toil for your bread. And I think most men can finish that sentence and it's never good enough, right? It's never good enough. And that's the great wound for men, is this wound of inadequacy.

is no matter what, I'm not a good enough father, I'm not a good enough husband, I'm not a good enough, you know, employee, friend, whatever it is. And so when we've been told our whole life as men, you are what you can provide, you are what you can show for your work, when we seem to fail at so many other things in life, or we don't

0: multiple things.
1: Yeah.
0: And so we have to have a true and right relationship with work in that cooperation with God and through His grace and putting things in the right place, or we're going to continue to seek power in things that we're not ever meant to find it in.
1: Yeah. Well, we have to go to a break, but whenever we come back, let's get more into this.
0: All right. Thank you.

0: The Knights of Columbus 144th Supreme Convention from Denver, Colorado continues. 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
1: My dear Lord, who is hidden in the Blessed Sacrament, my living host, you are my all. I will always come to you, Jesus, and share with you everything in my heart, as a child does to his loving mother, be it my joys and sorrows, my sins. Jesus, I will trust you, for you are an ocean of mercy for me.
2: That is why I am here for you. I have established this throne of mercy here on earth, not surrounded by guards or soldiers that you cannot come, but by angels. You can come here and speak to me, and in silence hear my voice in your heart. Tell all souls I am waiting for them to visit me here in the Blessed Sacrament, so I can fill them with many graces because of their acts of love and faith in coming to me.
1: Thank you, Lord. You are the King of Mercy, living in our midst here on earth.

0: John, we've been talking about addictions and other just men's problems. But one of the chapters that really kind of struck me is the idea that there's an illusion towards control. That we kind of think we're in control, but really not. Can you kind of explain that?
1: Yeah. So when we are grasping for power in our own life, what we think is going to make us feel whole and make us, you know, fill the hole in our heart we've been talking about, we tend to become self-reliant, and that becomes unholy self-reliance, right? I'm not going to depend on God. I'm going to depend on
0: myself. I got this.
1: Yeah, I got to do everything. And it breeds a sense of control, right? That I'm in control of everything, or I've got to be in control of everything. And the truth is, you're in control of nothing. Mm-hmm. If you think you are, then stop breathing for the next hour.
0: Yeah.
1: You can't, because God wants you to breathe, you'll breathe. So the problem is, men think there's got to be a solution to this. I have to do it on my own. I have to figure this out. And this is what the devil wanted us to think, right? See, even God removed you from the garden. He removed you from paradise. He's not the good father. You're not a loved son the way that he claims you are. This is what the devil's tried to do throughout history, is to break these identities that should be coming together as father and son. And so what happens is, we think that we have to do everything ourselves. And so we grasp for control and we leave God behind. And that's where we find ourselves in these positions of no, I'm in control of everything. We can't figure it out. We can't fix it. And ultimately, if God's grace and mercy is there for us, and we realize it in our life, it's always there for us, then we come to realize that what we have to do is surrender, not try to control it anymore.
0: Yeah. And I think a big aspect, and I too learned this even whenever I was in college, not that my life was just perfect, and it wasn't. You know, I had a lot of struggles. But one of the things that I found was that just in my early years of college, it was like I never prayed. You know, I never asked God. You know, I was religious in the sense that I grew up Catholic and I always, you know, did things by the book, so to speak. But there wasn't this real connection there of really understanding even my Catholic identity.

0: or even on a broader sense, my Christian identity. Mm-hmm. And for me, that was a huge wake-up call to realize that how much strength we derive when we do turn to God, mm-hmm. rather than living this life that God doesn't exist, and I just never think about him or pray about him. Religion's just this thing off to the side that, you know, I do, but it's whatever,
1: yeah.
0: kind of thing. And I think that's a big part of reclaiming that identity. And so I think a big part, too, how did you come to faith?
1: Yeah, I mean, well, my wife was Catholic. She said the man that she was going to marry is going to be Catholic, so I thought I was a man for the job and went right to the nearest, back then, RCIA uh-huh. class and signed right up, but never took it seriously. But it was in that jail cell. It was after, I knew at 2 a.m. when I was sitting on the couch with 3 kids under 6 and a wife that had been in bed hours before doing drugs and drinking to deal with my problems that it wasn't healthy, it wasn't good for me. But the problem was I wasn't willing to become vulnerably honest about it. I wasn't willing to say I have a problem and I have to stop. So God setting me in that jail cell on that Holy Thursday and coming out on Good Friday, meeting me in that jail cell and showing me that the only time in my life I'd ever been really joyful was in my younger years evangelizing. And as a young Baptist, he's like, you can have that again, but you've got to give your life back to me. And so I did in that jail cell. The two most powerful words I've ever said are, I surrender. Mm-hmm. And I meant it, even though I didn't know what it was going to mean, how it was going to mean. But letting go of that control, it was like I could breathe again in my life.
0: Yeah.
1: Because you're so busy trying to spin all these plates and keep everything in the air because it's all up to you. That you just, it's like you hadn't even breathed in years. And then when you finally let it go and say, you know what, I'm tired of this. Like, I'm tired of fighting this illusion. I don't want this anymore. And God is, it's almost like he's staying there going, finally. Like, I'm ready to help you. I've been ready to help you, but you wouldn't let me. And now you're ready to let me help you. And so when you do that, you come to this realization that God isn't some angry police officer in the sky somewhere waiting for you to die so he can send you to hell.
0: Right.
1: Right. He's a loving father that's just been, because of free will and our, there's no love without free will. So he waits on us to look back at him, to understand his love, and to let him be what he wants to be for us.
0: Yeah.
1: And for me, that's when I started coming back to the faith. I had a priest take me under his wing. Obviously, the great example of my wife staying when she could have left. There's two heroes in the story. I'm not one of them. It's Jesus and my wife. Mm-hmm. But that's what really brought me to the faith. And I realized that I had to fill all these holes that I had taken up with so many other things, the addictions, with something pure and good. And it wound up being the faith, the Catholic faith, and in this relationship with Christ.
0: Yeah. And I think, too, there's a misconception that, if we do sin or we struggle, there's a red card and we're just ejected.
1: Nice World Cup reference.
0: Yeah, there's just no possibility that, I can find, what I lost. But, I think the reality, though, is that when a person does say, I'm going to turn away from this, usually there's a big cheerleading crowd mm-hmm. to lead that person back to good. Mm-hmm. Because we know what we are called to be. And how beautiful that is when that happens, the prodigal son. There's the father rejoices when we turn back to him.
1: Yeah.
0: He's longing for that. And I think that's so beautiful that our faith teaches. But how easy, because we get caught up in ourselves, and again, I think it goes back to the original fall, but just I have to be in control. I have to be the one really behind the wheel driving this ship.
1: Yeah.
0: But we drive it into the ground and it sinks, that it's just a disaster.
1: Right. Yeah. It's the lies of the enemy, right? Ever since the beginning. And he's not original. He runs the same plays. He wants to separate us from God by convincing us that God isn't who he says he is, and we don't mean to him what he says we mean to him.
0: Yeah.
1: That's the one thing he tries to do in his life all the time. It's the only way he can really hurt God is by hurting the people that God loves. And so his whole mission is that, but Jesus' mission wasn't just to come and to die on the cross and be resurrected. He had a mission of healing and restoration for all of us. That's his mission that continues today.
0: Yeah.
1: Isaiah 61 is one of my favorite scriptures, and it's a prophecy about Christ. And he says, the Spirit of the Lord God is upon me. He's anointed me, right, to bring tidings to those that have been in mourning, to free those who were bound, to set free the prisoners, to comfort all who mourn, and to build oaks of righteousness so that they may bring glory to the Lord. And that's the true mission, and that's what God wants to do in every one of our hearts, in our lives, is to bring us to healing and restoration.
0: Yeah. And I think, too, just thinking about just the sacrament of healing,

0: particularly reconciliation, penance. And again, there's a vulnerability there too, yeah. because we have to open ourselves sometimes to a stranger, a priest, you know?
1: Sure. Yeah.
0: And, you know, a lot of times, yeah, they probably heard everything, you know, under the sun.
1: Yeah.
0: You know? But again, there's a real act of humility there. And that obedience that, you know, we are called to confess our sins to one another, mm-hmm. particularly to a priest. And I think, but there's a lot of healing in that. When we make a true confession, and can you explain the power of that?
1: Yeah, I mean, one of the greatest turns in my life was a priest that saw me crying in the church one day. Father James Martel was the pastor of my church. He's in the book a lot and is a grandfather to my kids basically now and a father to me. He saw me crying, called me to the confessional, and I went in there to beat myself up. Mm-hmm. It's basically like I said, okay, here, Father, here's a baseball bat. Please beat me because I deserve it. And he wouldn't. Every time I would, you don't understand, Father. You don't know what I've done. You don't know how I've lied to my wife and all these things I've done and how terrible of a father I've been. And he kept looking at me saying, you're not going to be that man anymore when you walk out of here. Mm. You're going to admit this to God, to Christ, who in persona Christi, I'm sitting here as Christ right now. You're admitting these things to me. And he's going to forgive you through his power and his grace and his mercy. And so this whole confession, I just felt myself giving in to the mercy of God, even though I didn't deserve it.
0: Yeah.
1: And I certainly didn't feel like I did. I kept giving in because of the way that Jesus loved me through Father Martel in that moment. And then he took me under his wing and said, you're going to go to regular confession. You're going to become a lector. You're going to come to daily mass. And it was that mercy that continued to pour out, but also my understanding that when I left there, it wasn't a cheap car wash to make me feel better. It was actually, I had made an agreement that I would try to do my best to sin no more in that way. Doesn't mean I wouldn't fall again. And if I did, then the confessional is there. That mercy is still there. But what it meant is I'm going to make an agreement to amend my life,
0: yeah.
1: to say I'm going to do everything in my power not to do this again. And that's impossible on our own, right? Trying to control and trying to, I could do this. No, you can't.
0: Yeah.
1: But with God's grace, you know, you can do all things through Christ who strengthens you.
0: Well, John, we've run out of time.
1: Yeah.
0: But this is also our first of second shows we're going to be doing with you. So thank you for being on Life on the Rock.
1: Thank you.
0: It was good to see and talk to John again, really about bringing a lot of these issues to light. What were some of the things that struck you about the conversation?
2: Certainly the emphasis on honesty, you know, getting real. But, you know, two things really struck me from your interview, this first show, was one, that he hadn't prayed, right? 17 years in addiction and never really prayed. In the jail cell, he started to pray. And I think that is so key, that the importance of prayer and how we have to turn to God and just say these prayers. We have a lot of them yeah. as Catholics, we have a lot of prayers we can say. It's just absolutely vital. We need grace to change our life. The other thing that I liked in this story, too, was that his wife stayed in the marriage because of the vows she made before God. I think, you know, nobody needs to suffer. Was called to suffer abuse or physical violence, anything like that. I'm not talking about that, but she had made this commitment and vows in marriage that can carry us through tough times. You know, it's not that we wake up every day and just decide, okay, I'm going to stay in this. That's part of it. But I've made a vow because I need that to strengthen me when the times are
0: hard.
2: Difficult.
0: Yeah.
2: So I like those two points.
0: That's a great act of love, too, because you're really kind of sharing in that cross with your spouse, and working with each other and loving each other in, I think, a more profound way. So,
2: yeah, and God can draw such great fruit from our struggles and trials. You know, John has done that with, you know, using this big, you know, developing this ministry, and really asking the Lord, where does He want him to take it, and to honestly look at what is his gifts and talents. I mean, there's so many people out there doing talks in ministry, and he really searched. He asked God to help him search his own heart, his own gifts, and what did he want him to do. So we'd also like to ask you for donations to keep us between the light and electric bill, so to speak, the gas and electric. And you know, EWTN is developing digital platforms. It's trying to develop digital content to distribute. It's covering different church events, papal events. And we need financial support. 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We need that grace of God working in our hearts. And so I'll send you to that vineyard with a blessing. May our Heavenly Father

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May God bless you, the Father and the Son and the Holy Spirit. 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

0: 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Later, we take you to the convention mass. 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
2: Does it seem like your life is a game and you're always losing? Is your journey full of confusion? Do you feel lost and alone? Do you think you are stuck? Get out of the game and into God's kingdom. Let the saints lead you as you follow the path of mercy.

0: Hey, look over there. An old book. Come on, let's see what it is.
1: What does it say?
0: Well, let's see. It's going to be difficult for me because it's written in Latin. Let's see if I can recall any of my high school Latin. I think the title is The Life of St. Catherine of Siena by Raymond of Capua.
1: Oh, I wish I knew what it said.
2: May I help?
0: Hey, what's going on here? You hear a voice?
1: Yes!
0: Well, I don't see anyone. Where'd it come from?
1: I think it's coming from the candle I lit. Are you really in that flame?
2: Yes, child. I am here in the flame of eternal life. I, Friar Raymond of Capua, known in the world as Delle Vigne, the lowly master general and servant of the Order of Preachers, felt urged both by reason and necessity to write down some part of those wonders which I had seen.

0: and heard. I solemnly declare to all that I recorded nothing feigned, nothing fabricated, and allowing for human fallibility of my search for the truth, nothing that is false in any way in the substance of the facts narrated. The deeds, worthy alike of wonder and of imitation, are of a holy maiden, Catherine by name.
1: By Raymond's time, the latter part of the 14th century, the order of preachers seemed to be bent on a course of extinction. In assuming leadership of the order, his basic aim was to recapture the dynamic spirit, with its drive toward the salvation of souls through the preaching of the word, which Dominic had infused into his preachers from the beginning. But for Raymond, the renewal, like every Christian undertaking, whether of individual or group, must be rooted and grounded in love, the love of God and the love of neighbor. Such a man was Raymond of Capua, author of this work.
0: She was born in the city of Siena, in the province of Tuscany, on March 25, 1347. She was born a twin, and much the stronger of the two, as her twin sister died soon after birth. Her mother, Lapa, gave birth to one more child, which was the 25th of the Beni Kaza children. Her father was so even-tempered and so controlled in speech that no matter how he was tempted, no unmeasured word ever left his lips. Catherine was reared as one specially dedicated to God. Everyone who saw her found her so charming and so full of wise remarks that her mother had all she could do to keep her in the house.
1: The Benincasa home is just up the street from the fountains under the three arches.
0: For in after years, the wisdom and the prudence of her conversation and the charm of her manner drew the souls of men to the things of God. It was when she was about the age of six that she went one day with her little brother Stefano to the house of her sister Bonaventura.

0: On the journey home, they began to come down a slope.
1: This is the spot where Catherine had her first vision.
0: Catherine raised her eyes and glanced across the valley. There in the sky, above the roof of the Church of the Friars Preachers, she saw the vision of our Lord Jesus Christ. He was wearing pontifical vestments and with surpassing affection stretched out his hand over her and made the sign of the cross. The flame of the love of God had been enkindled in her heart, and by its power her intelligence was flooded with light, her will with fervor, and her memory with vigor. Her mother often repeated for me the story of how, time and again, as she was going up or down the stairs, she was whisked bodily through the air without ever touching the steps with her feet. She no longer played the games of children, but took on the practice of prayer and meditation. Also, unlike other children, as she grew older, she took less to eat instead of more. She came to understand that she should serve her Creator with an unblemished purity. With complete self-surrender and humility, she said to the Blessed Virgin,
2: I promise him and promise you that to no other spouse will I ever give myself. But in my own humble measure, I too will keep my virginity forever spotless for him.
0: When this virgin vowed to God had come to marriageable age, her parents and relatives began to look about for a suitable match. But Catherine, whose vow debarred her from all this, refused to comply. So, sending for a certain friar of the Order of Preachers, they asked him to undertake to win her consent. When he interviewed Catherine and found her most firmly set on her holy purpose, he ended by giving her a piece of sound advice. Cut off all your hair, and maybe that will stop them. She seized a pair of scissors and with the greatest pleasure cut off that head of hair. They only heaped more abuse and threats on her. Not the slightest bit upset, she now, by an impulse of the Holy Spirit, made a secret cell within her heart

0: Catherine was praying one day even more intensely than usual in Stefano's room. Her father entered the room and caught sight of his daughter praying on her knees in the corner. Motionless above her head was a small, snow-white dove. It darted upwards and seemed to fly out through the window. He asked her what dove it was that had just flown away. She replied that she had seen no dove in the room or bird of any kind. Because she had come to know that Dominic had founded the order for the purpose of presenting the truth of the faith, her desire to be admitted to the habit was felt with renewed and increasing force. She plucked up her courage to speak out to her parents and brothers.
1: The time has come when I can be silent no longer. When I was still a child in years, I made a vow of virginity to my Lord and Savior Jesus Christ and to his glorious mother. I promised I would never take another spouse but him alone. I must obey God rather than man.
0: She asked to have a tiny room entirely to herself. And when this was given her, she began to live in it, as in the desert, herself alone with God alone.
2: Beneath this grating is the stone pillow she slept on here in her room.
0: He appeared to her one day and said,
3: "Do you know, daughter, who you are and who I am? If you know these two things, you have beatitude in your grasp. You are she who is not, and I am he who is."
0: You are she who is not. Is it not the literal truth? It is from nothing that every creature was made by the Creator. This is the very definition of creation, to make a thing out of nothing. And so everything created tends, of itself, to return to its native nothingness. She told me that she had resolved to learn to read and write, but after working hard for several weeks, she found she could make no headway. One morning, she bowed down before our Lord in prayer and said,
1: "My Lord, if it is your will that I should learn to read and write, please teach me yourself, for of myself I am not able to learn. And if it is not your will, then may your will be done. I will gladly remain illiterate and will all the more cheerfully devote the time you give me to other kinds of meditation."
0: She rose up and could ever after read any written words with the speed and the accuracy of the most accomplished scholar. The ancient serpent was now clearly aware that this girl had begun to scale the summits of perfection. First came temptations of the flesh, putting thoughts in her mind, filling her fancy with seductive images as she slept. But the God of all mercy moved her by an inward inspiration to pray to him for the virtue of courage. And he replied,
3: "My daughter, since you have fought out your fight so loyally, not by your own strength, but by mine, you have merited from me still greater graces. From this day forward, I will show myself to you still more frequently and more familiarly than before."
0: Our Lord began to spend his time so familiarly in her company that anyone who was told of it would find the whole thing incredible. The soul of Catherine grew daily more and more in the grace of her Creator. She began to beg our Lord to increase her faith and to grant her that virtue in such fullness that never for the future would any hostile power be able to unsettle or uproot it. Our Lord said, "You have scorned all these vanities and kept away from them for my sake. I now mean to hold high festival with you myself. Behold, I espouse you in faith to me, your Creator and Savior. So now, daughter, do manfully. Remember, you have been confirmed in faith and will prevail over all your enemies." And so the wedding took place.
2: This is the chapel where Catherine frequently spoke with
0: Jesus.
2: Our
0: Lord began, little by little, to lead Catherine to mingle with other people.
3: "Leave me now. It is dinner time, and your family are sitting down to table. Go and join them, and afterwards you can come back to me."
0: At these words, she would burst into tears. and in a voice broken by sobs would say,
1: "Sweetest Lord, why are you driving me away from you? What does mealtime mean to me? I have food to eat of which they to whom you are sending me know nothing."
3: "Dearest daughter, I have no intention whatever of parting you from myself, but rather of making sure to bind you to me all the closer by the bond of your love for your neighbor. Remember that I have laid down two commandments of love, love of me and love of your neighbor. No matter where you go, I shall not cease my accustomed visits to you, but rather shall increase them. And I shall be your guide in everything it will be your lot to do."
0: Catherine, like a true obedient daughter, bowed her head in reverent submission to the Lord, and then added,
1: "I wish now that you would speak to me a little about the power and excellence of obedience."
3: "Oh, dearest, gentle daughter, you will find obedience in its fullness in my only begotten Son. Your entire faith is founded on obedience, a key put into the hands of each of you when you receive holy baptism. This key opens the gate to heaven and thus offers you the possibility of eternal life. But I will not save you without your help. My daughter, when religious violate their vows, they fall into ruin, for they wear the habit on their bodies, but not in their hearts. They are not religious, but people in costume. I have sent all of you into the vineyard of obedience to work in different ways. You are rewarded not according to your work or your time, but according to the measure of your love. Many are sent in their childhood to work in the vineyard. Some enter later, and some even in their old age. Thus, the old, because they see how short a time they have, sometimes come in with such burning love that they catch up with those who enter in childhood and have walked slowly. It is from the love of obedience that the soul receives her merit. It is there she fills her vessel in me, the sea of peace. Fall in love, dearest daughter, with this glorious virtue. Be obedient."
0: On one occasion, praying, even more fervently than usual, she used the words of the prophet, "Create a clean heart in me, O God, and renew a right spirit within me." The Lord, coming to her in the now accustomed way, seemed to open her left side, take out her heart, and carry it away. Some days later, our Lord appeared, bearing in his sacred hands a human heart, ruby in color and ablaze with light. Our Lord approached her, opened her left side once more, and placed within it the heart which he was carrying.
3: "See, dearest daughter, a few days ago, I took your heart from you. Now, in the same way, I give you my own heart. For the future, it is by it that you must live."
0: It was at this time that a hunger began to make itself felt in her soul, a hunger for Holy Communion. The fact which I am now about to relate took place at the period when I had just begun to know something of Catherine, and when I was already doing my best to let her enjoy the solace which she found in the frequent reception of Holy Communion. It happened one morning that she wished to receive Holy Communion, but was suffering intensely from colic. Feeling sure that the pains would abate, she sent to me one of her companions who asked me to postpone Mass for a while. I willingly agreed. In the meantime, however, without my being aware of it, Catherine herself had come into the church, but her companions, considering how late it was, persuaded her not to communicate that day. So one of her companions came to me and said I should go ahead. I vested and went to an altar situated in the apse of the church. Thus, Catherine, without my knowing it, was a full length of the church away from me. When I broke the sacred host, it broke into three parts. The smaller of the three disappeared beyond the chalice. When I finished Mass, I made a search of the whole altar. Nowhere did any trace of the particle appear. I called the sacristan.

Preston and told him to allow no one near the altar until I returned. I went to the house where Catherine was living. They said she had gone some time ago to the church and was still there. So I went back, and there I found Catherine. I told her what had happened. With a ghost of a smile, she said, "You have searched everywhere, of course." I replied that I really believed it was she who had taken away that particle of the host. She laughed outright and said, "No, Father, you must not put the blame on me. It was not I, you know, but someone else. But I can assure you of one thing. You will never find that particle again."

0: can hide fire in his bosom, as a wise man says. Nor can a tree which is planted by running water fail to produce its fruit in due time. One morning as I was going my rounds of the sick, I called in to see how the people at the House of Mercy were faring as regarded the plague. As I crossed the threshold, I met Mateo, the rector, being carried like a dead man to his bedroom. I consulted a doctor and he said Mateo was near death. Meanwhile, Catherine heard of his illness and hurried off to see him. Before ever she reached his side, she cried out, "Get up, Mr. Mateo, get up. This is no time for lying soft to bed." The moment she spoke, without a second's delay, the fever and the swelling in his groin disappeared, and Mateo got up and started nursing the sick.
1: This is the hospital where Catherine nursed the sick, and it continues to serve the people of Siena today.
0: It was revealed to Catherine that in the kingdom of heaven, she was to have Sister Agnes of Montepulciano as a companion in everlasting bliss. It was then that Catherine wished to visit that sister's relics. Catherine went without delay into the cloister of the monastery and made her way to the body of Agnes. She knelt down at the feet of Agnes and began to bow her head to give them a kiss of devotion. But as she did so, that lifeless body which she was about to kiss, in the sight of all those present, raised up one of its feet and gently presented it to her as she bent over it.

0: Catherine became involved as an intermediary and would-be peacemaker in the long, drawn-out quarrel between the city of Florence and the Holy See. Following on some communication with Pope Gregory XI, Catherine sent me and some of her followers to the Roman Curia in Avignon in March 1376. She joined us in June. From then until September, we had audience with the Pope on several occasions, she speaking to him in her Tuscan idiom and me interpreting to the pontiff in Latin. They were conversing one day when Catherine lamented that in the Roman Curia, which ought to be a flower garden full of heavenly virtues, she sensed an odor of the wickedness of hell. The pontiff inquired how long it was since she had arrived at the Curia. On my saying that it was only a few days, he said, "How could you find out in a few days what the conduct of the Roman Curia is?" At this, Catherine poured out words like a torrent.
1: "The honor of Almighty God compels me to speak bluntly. The truth is that even before I left my native city, I was more conscious of the evil odor of the sins committed in the Roman Curia than were the persons themselves who were committing them, and who continue to commit them daily."
0: The pontiff was silent. For my own part, I was completely stunned. On another occasion, Catherine insisted on his returning to Rome. He asked her how he should know if that is the will of God. She replied, "You should know because you made a vow to return." Once again, he was at a loss for words, because he had never told anyone of this vow. Finally, on September 13th, 1376, the Pope set out by sea for Genoa on his journey to Rome. On the same day, Catherine and our party set out for Siena, traveling overland. Pope Urban VI, knowing that I was Catherine's confessor, told me to write her and ask her to come to Rome to visit His Holiness.

0: so happy to see her, he expressed a wish that, in view of the schism which was then in its initial stages, she would address some heartening words to the cardinals then present. This she did to perfection. With an easy flow of language, she put before them considerations of a nature to rouse them, every one, to take a courageous stand, pointing out how God's providence protects us always. She ended by saying that they should not let themselves be intimidated, but should act according to God and be afraid of nothing. After this incident, the pontiff decided to send me to France, thinking that by dispatching representatives, he could detach King Charles of France from the schism. She was willing I should go, being fully convinced that Urban was the lawful pope. Before I departed, she told me of some revelations she had received from the Lord. When I boarded the galley, she knelt down and prayed and made the sign of the cross, weeping as much as to say, "Go safely. The sign of the Holy Cross will protect you, but never again in this life will you set eyes upon your mother." After my parting with Catherine, ill feeling began to ferment between the people of Rome and the pontiff. The people began to threaten openly to have the pontiff put to death. Dismayed at the news, Catherine, as usual, turned to prayer.
1: Most tender Lord, you know how cruelly your spouse, the Church, which you redeemed with your own blood, is being torn to pieces in almost every country in the world. You are aware how the enemies of your vicar and the usurpers of his prerogatives are aiming at his overthrow and his death. Such a crime would be a disaster, not only for the people of Rome, but for all Christians everywhere, and for your own holy Church. Whatever punishment is due to this people, let it be worked out on this body of mine.
0: The mutterings of the people finally died away. But on Catherine herself, for all her virtue, fell the full weight of the suffering she had asked for. Aware that her last hour was approaching, she sent for her little family of followers. She insisted emphatically that none of her listeners should ever pass judgment on any creature whatever, for any reason whatever. She begged them to have love for one another. She repeated it again and again.
1: Love one another, my dearest children. Love one another.
0: Then she commanded them, each and every one, to yearn with burning desire for the reform and the good estate of the Holy Church of God and the welfare of the Vicar of Christ. After all this, in those last moments, she also thought of the absent ones. Yes. She thought also of me. She kept saying,
1: "When in doubt, or when in need, turn to Father Raymond. Tell him I said he is never to grow faint-hearted or lose courage. No matter how strong the forces arrayed against him may seem in his eyes, I will be ever at his side to keep him safe in every danger."
2: This plaque marks the site of the house in which she delivered these last words.

0: just 100 yards up the street, is the Dominican Church of Santa Maria Sopra Minerva, which was her base during her days in Rome. And this church is also the guardian of most of her remains.
1: When she saw her last hour had finally come, she said,

0: Lord, into your hands I commend my spirit.
1: With these words, that angelic maiden attained what she had yearned for so long. Released from this mortal flesh, she became one in an inseparable and everlasting union with that spouse of hers whom she had loved with a love unutterable. It was about the hour of 9 in the morning of Sunday, the 29th of April, in the year of our Lord, 1380.

0: 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Later, we take you to the convention mass. Then Thursday, we take you to the mass in memory of all deceased Knights of Columbus. 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

0: Ladies and gentlemen, Father Michael J. McGivney, founder of the Knights of Columbus.
1: My dearly beloved in Christ, this is the town where I was born, Waterbury, the parish where, under Our Lady's mantle, I grew up in the faith. My parents lived here. They died here. I was once a parish priest here in Connecticut.

through your commitment to faith, to living God's call to holiness, you can make a substantial and enduring contribution to your parishes.

0: communities. And by doing so, Catholic families will help build a better world. A saint keeps the vision of God's love and the call to serve one's neighbor bright and clear to the end. God desires no less than that we should all be saints. Now, in this very place, some of the great saints of the church have returned. They are here to speak with you and to answer some of the most important questions of our time. So be ready, my friends. The saints are coming alive.
1: Ladies and gentlemen, we have a saint in the house. An Italian Jesuit priest, bishop, cardinal, theologian, teacher, writer, and doctor of the church. This humble man of prayer, conscience, and wisdom was a defender of the church and a defender of the God-centered democratic state. He is known as the Prince of Apologists, Patron of Catechists, and Doctor of Church-State Relations. Please stand and welcome Saint Robert Bellarmine.

0: Thank you very much. Let us pray. Dear Lord, you created us perfect in your likeness and image. But by the envy of the darkness, death came into the world. If we live by that darkness, we will surely perish. For we live by the light of your tabernacle. Send forth your light and lead us to your holy hill, and to the light of your love and truth. By your word, your only begotten light of wisdom, make us strong and persevering in our virtue. And by the light of your tabernacle, give us our everlasting hope. Amen.
1: St. Robert Bellarmine, welcome.
2: Thank you.
1: I must admit to being intimidated by your nickname, the Hammer of the Heresies. I don't relish getting hammered by you for my obvious theological weaknesses.
2: Don't worry. I might hammer your mistakes, but not you. For our God, who is truth, is also the same God who is charity.
1: The period in which you lived was one of the most difficult in the history of the church. Attacked by the Protestant reformers, the church suffered tremendous losses in numbers, property, power, prestige. Whole nations abandoned Mother Church, rejected doctrine after doctrine, denied the validity of the sacramental system, and even eliminated the central worship of the church, the Mass. In such a period of controversy, though, when tempers were always high and personal attacks were constant, your work was known for the kindness and respect that you gave the reformers.
2: Well, thank you. We must pursue truth with charity. You know, at the root of the Protestant revolt was a rejection of the authority of the church, the orthodox interpretation of scriptures, and the importance of tradition.
1: If the church hadn't responded, it would have been destroyed. Your classic work, Disputations on the Controversies of the Christian Faith, to this day, it's considered the most complete defense of the Catholic teaching.

0: The disputations were written in a spirit of unity, a spirit of debate according to the ancient order of chivalry, which recognized the unity of love and truth, a spirit which also retained an innate respect for the honor and dignity of one's adversary, a spirit of concord which sought to practice a common virtue, a joint pursuit of truth.
1: Since the Protestant Reformation, we've lived with a deep division among Christians. Your writings constitute a major cornerstone of the Catholic Church's defense.
0: I made great efforts in my writing to make it clear that the mystical body of Christ is also the Roman Catholic Church. As St. Paul wrote to the Corinthians, you are the body of Christ, member for member.
1: I'd like to explore with you the special role of Christ as head and the Holy Spirit as soul of the mystical body. First, what is the special function of Christ the head?
0: The head gives sense and movement to the other members. So, Christ is the head because he freely gives life and movement. That is faith and charity, and all the virtues to the faithful members who compose his body. And although at times, and to a limited degree, he permits, or rather commits, to mere man the function of certain senses, like the sense of sight to teachers, of speech to preachers, of sight and smell and hearing to pastors, yet he always reserves to himself the faculty of giving life and motion, which is the special prerogative of the head of everybody.
1: What is the role of the Holy Spirit as the heart or soul of the mystical body?
0: The heart or soul, which is in the center of the body and which, although itself unseen, mysteriously nourishes the parts that are seen, is the Holy Spirit. For he is not clothed with human flesh and thus made visible like the head, who is Christ our Lord. No. The Spirit of Christ is not visible to the human eye, and yet it is he who governs and feeds and keeps alive the body of Christ, which is the Catholic Church.
1: What is Mary's role in the Church in Christ's mystical body?
0: The head of the Catholic Church is Jesus Christ, and Mary is the neck, which joins the head to its body, the heart of which is the Holy Spirit, Mary's spouse. Conceived immaculate in perfect conformity to his will, the Father has decreed that all the gifts and all the graces which proceed from Christ as the head should pass through his daughter Mary to the body of the church.
1: If the church is the body with Christ the head and the Holy Spirit the heart and Mary the neck, what part of the body are the apostles, popes, bishops, and priests?
0: We are all accustomed to placing burdens on our shoulders. And so also Christ has done by placing the burden of the church's government on the shoulders of the apostles and their priestly successors. It follows, therefore, as the fathers of the church keep reminding us, that the episcopal office is not so much a dignity as a heavy responsibility. Hence also the supreme pastor of souls, on whom rests the heaviest burden of all, appropriately calls himself the servant of the servants of God.
1: The Holy Eucharist is the source and summit of the church's life. Yet, you had to defend the real presence from the attacks of John Calvin, who argued that the real presence was unnecessary.
0: Yes, that's true.
1: I believe that the basis of Calvin's argument was that when a child is baptized in the name of the Father and of the Son and of the Holy Spirit, we don't say that the Holy Trinity is in the water. Likewise, Christ, who is God, does not have to be present in the Eucharist to give us grace. So, why concoct the real presence to produce a grace that Christ can bestow?

0: without being present.
1: If we measured God's goodness by what he had to do, none of us would exist. God did not have to become man. He could have redeemed the world without becoming man, simply by an act of

0: He that eats my flesh and drinks my blood has life in him. Then who is John Calvin to contradict the Son of God?
1: More than 200 years before the Declaration of Independence, you wrote extensively on the authentic sources of church-state power. I was really flabbergasted when I read your writings. They read like a summary of the collective vision of America's founding fathers. I presume from what I was taught in school that the founding fathers' ideas began with Aristotle in ancient Greece and Rome, and finally came down to us through the philosophies of Algernon Sidney and John Locke, etc.
0: Are you telling me that your schools have been rewriting history instead of teaching it? If so, I'm not surprised. But I'm a dwarf standing on the shoulders of a giant on such matters. As the footnotes of my work demonstrate, you know, much of what I wrote was drawn from St. Thomas Aquinas, who lived 200 years before me.
1: Today, our republic's roots in God are being challenged by the secularists, especially by the ideologues of socialism and communism. As for the church's application of its church-state teachings to the tyranny of socialism, I suggest, and I believe you would agree, that the folks read Pope Leo XIII's prophetic 1878 encyclical on socialism.
0: I agree, absolutely.
1: I recently discovered Father John Rager's book, Democracy and Bellarmine. You know, it offered me convincing proof of your influence on Thomas Jefferson and George Mason, particularly on the Virginia Declaration of Rights and the Declaration of Independence itself.
0: How so?
1: Well, Father Rager cites the fact that a book entitled Patriarcha by Protestant theologian Robert Filmer, who was the court theologian to King James I, was found in Thomas Jefferson's personal library at Monticello. Although Filmer sought to defend the divine right of kings, and in doing so sought to discredit and even refute your writings, he nevertheless quoted heavily from you. Key phrases of yours, many that were notated and underlined in the book, appear to have found their way into the Virginia Declaration of Rights by George Mason and the Declaration of Independence by Thomas Jefferson.
0: Well, that's really fascinating.
1: The Declaration of Independence is a beautifully clear expression of the American mind. But it must be seen to be at the same time an accurate expression of the Catholic mind, medieval and modern. I'd like to demonstrate this to our audience, to quote some lines from the Declaration and ask you to quote a parallel line from your work. And also, if you can offer something in support from Thomas Aquinas, it would help immensely.
0: Okay. I'll do my best to point out the sources as well. If I don't say otherwise, they'll be from my work entitled On the Laity, chapter 6 and 7.
1: Okay. On the ultimate source of political power, the Declaration of Independence states, and we all know these words, "We hold these truths to be self-evident, that all men are created equal, that they are endowed by their Creator with certain inalienable rights, that among these are life, liberty, and the pursuit of happiness. The laws of nature and nature's God entitle them," is added.
0: I stated in my work, "The political power emanates from God. Government was introduced by divine law." And Aquinas states, and I quote, "God instructs us by means of his law and assists us by his grace. Political power is divinely initiated.

0: Even St. Paul proclaims this: all power comes from God, which transforms what otherwise would be brute power into just power, creates the public person with unique attributes, end quote.
1: As to the equality of man, the Declaration of Independence states that all men are created equal.
0: That one's easy. I said all men are equal, not in wisdom or grace, but in the essence and nature of mankind. There is no reason why among equals one should rule rather than another. Political right is immediately from God and necessarily inherent in the nature of man. And in the Principles of Office, chapter 22, I wrote, let rulers remember that they preside over men who are of the same nature as they themselves. St. Thomas, in his Second Sentences, said, nature made all men equal in liberty, though not in their natural perfections.
1: On the source of governmental power, the Declaration of Independence states, governments are instituted among men, deriving their just powers from the consent of the governed.
0: I wrote, depends upon the consent of the multitude to constitute over itself a king, consul, or other magistrate. This power is indeed from God, but vested in a particular ruler by the council and election of men. And in On the Clergy, I wrote, the people themselves immediately and directly hold the political power. And St. Thomas wrote, therefore, the making of a law belongs either to the whole people or to a public personage who has care of the whole people. The ruler has power and eminence from the subjects, and in the event of his despising them, he sometimes loses both power and position.
1: I'm sure that most people today would assume that in your time, that the prevailing form of government, the monarchy, was divinely protected, absolute. Are they wrong?
0: I contended that the best form of government was actually a combination of monarchy, aristocracy, and democracy. And the church supported me in this. Though, you know, perhaps not popular at the time, like much of the church's teachings today, I defended these principles, which now you consider to be the principles upon which your republic was founded. You know, the monarchy being paralleled by your presidency, the aristocracy being paralleled by your Senate, which your founding fathers established originally as an appointed body based on life merit. And then finally, the democracy paralleled by your directly elected House of Representatives, and then later by the constitutional amendment by which you directly elect your Senate.
1: In your book, On the Laity, you spoke about a separation of powers in governance.
0: Yes, I wrote, it depends upon the consent of men to place over themselves a king, council, and magistrate.
1: That certainly reminds me of the separation of powers reflected in the executive, legislative, and judicial branches of government.
0: Well, I saw that the danger in a monarchy ruling by divine right was despotism. The danger of a pure democracy was mob rule, and aristocracy's danger to be elitism. While the danger of a mere judiciary to be a narrow legalism that undermines the spirit of mercy, these powers need to work in concert, not in isolation.
2: Could you describe your role in the Galileo affair?
0: I was only involved with the case in its early years, not during the more serious period, which occurred after my death. Galileo was never enjoined by the church or by me from teaching Copernicanism or heliocentrism in particular. The church's position and mine was that Scripture speaks literally and figuratively, and that when a truth is solidly demonstrated by science, care must be taken to interpret Scripture only in accordance with it. My only recommendation to Galileo, which I made through his friend Foscarini, was that when a yet unproven scientific theory is in seeming contradiction, even with the literal level, that it be taught as a hypothesis.

0: hypothesis until it was solidly demonstrated. That was Pope Urban VIII's position.
1: So how did the crisis come about?
0: Regrettably, after Galileo published his book, Dialogues Concerning the Two Chief World Systems, he insisted on moving his theory onto theological grounds, insisting certain scriptural statements to be completely in error because of his scientific findings. Thus, he was condemned by the Inquisition for his doctrinal and theological error, not for his scientific error. Galileo being placed under house arrest was certainly unjust, but in no way impugns the infallibility of Catholic dogma. Heliocentrism was never declared a heresy by either ex cathedra pronouncement or ecumenical council decree.
2: What conclusions did the study commissioned by Pope John Paul II come to?
0: Good point. In 1979, Pope John Paul II commissioned a study on this celebrated case by the Pontifical Academy of Sciences. The Academy concluded its studies with the release of an in-depth report in 1992. According to reports in the New York Times and other progressivist conduits of misinformation, the study concluded that the Holy See was finally throwing in the towel and admitting that the Earth revolves around the sun. In this perspective, the Galileo case was the symbol of the Church's supposed rejection of scientific progress. Not so. That particular debate, so far as the Church was concerned, had been closed since at least 1741, when Benedict XIV, he bid the Holy Office grant an imprimatur of the first edition of the complete works of Galileo. What John Paul II wanted to heal was this tragic split between the faith and science, which occurred in the 17th century, and from which Western culture has not recovered.
2: So what was the true basis of the conflict and misunderstanding?
0: Galileo's run-in with the Church, according to the Pope, involved a tragic mutual incomprehension. It was a conflict that ought never to have occurred, because faith and science, and this is important, properly understood, can never be at odds. There was a general confusion regarding science and philosophy in the 17th century. Galileo was not condemned for his science. He was condemned for his theology. The Holy Father said, and I quote, "Like the majority of his adversaries, Galileo did not make a distinction between what is the scientific focus of the natural phenomena and the philosophical considerations about nature that generally follows it." Though Pope John Paul offered an apology for his misunderstanding of certain churchmen, there was no solemn glorification of Galileo by the Pope. In reality, the Pope killed the myth. It was the myth's swan song. It did so ironically at the exact moment when, as a result of the new physics, science is recognizing the fact that it does not, in fact, have all the truths and that theirs are absolute and undisputable. The last thing I want to say, though, is this. When we appeal to the throne of grace, we do so through Mary, honoring God by honoring his mother, imitating him by exalting her, touching the most responsive chord in the Sacred Heart of Christ with the sweet name of Mary. Goodbye. God bless. And don't forget to pray for the souls in purgatory. Those in our church suffering, may the Lord of the Eucharist bless you. In the name of the Father, and the Son, and the Holy Spirit, amen. Thank you.

At his transfiguration, the disciples witnessed the revelation of Christ's divine glory. In honor of this most sacred event, EWTN takes you to Mount Tabor in Israel as the Kustos of the Holy Land celebrates the Feast of the Transfiguration of our Lord on the Global Catholic Network, EWTN. 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

0: I've never been happier. These are the words of a young man at the end of his life. We all want to be happy. Let's look at that life now.
1: To go harpoon fishing, and he loved it. He would spend hours just like swimming around, like tennis, football, cricket, horse riding we did when we were really young.
2: He was also very good at ping pong. He was in the ping pong team in St. John Fishes. So he very much liked just to be with people. He was one who very much liked video games. He'd also had canaries, which he also bred. He had lovebirds.
3: He really liked fishing, playing chess. He was really into nature as well. He always had some weird pet. He was really into history, those kinds of things. He didn't have any sisters, but I was basically his sister. I really remember really vividly his laugh.
4: Come on, Lucy.
0: He knew how to enjoy himself, despite the difficulties of being ill.
5: There's been an issue with in my life that I had depression. Perito's life and my family's life has suffered with my changing in moods. Being around, so it's like Dick Turpin, you know, you disappear.
2: One time you would be very angry and very annoyed towards my dad. But at the same time, you don't understand the illness. We didn't understand it, at least I still don't understand it. It's a very difficult mental illness.
5: I knew it was damaging Pedrito when I was not well, because he wouldn't understand my reactions. But then as he grew older, when I finally got diagnosed and treated, then he started looking after me. And he would come to my room where I was in bed, and I said, how are you doing? Do you need anything? And he would sit with me, and we had a chat.
2: We've changed a lot of schools. So we've changed, I think, 5 or 6 times schools, 5 or 6 times home.
5: It was very difficult for him to move. It was breaking his friendship.
6: He was starting secondary school. He said, well, there's a boy in the class, he's making me... He's not treating me well. We talk about, well, you carry on with who you are, don't worry too much, and he just carry on. And then one day, the tutor decided to move him form because that was going to be better. And later on, we learned that that boy was like taking his lunch and throwing it away.
7: Look at that.
8: Pedro Ballester.
9: Interesting. Holmes, look, there's blood here. It's definitely from a different person. We should take it back to the lab.
10: I agree with you.
1: After Manchester, we lived in Harrogate for 5 years. And during that time, we would still go to the boys' club. Greygarth Boys Club is an Opus Dei boys' club where we would receive like Christian formation and we'd do activities. It was a bit of a trek. It was quite far away. Yeah, it was like 70 miles.
11: And they're off. You see, Mr. Albert Tardy, this year's favourite. Fox Way Scale, Golden Mystery, Anonymous, all of them are very slow and well. They have a 6-man win. Heber and who's the first? Tardy!
12: And so, Mr. Tardy, another resounding victory for you in your Olympic training. What exactly is your secret?
13: My secret, well, is steroids, of course. Oh, sorry, no, it's training, a lot of work, and also good diet.
0: 5 years later, Pedro and the family moved to Huddersfield. They spend a short time in Mallorca.
2: If you keep on moving, you don't have time to develop those very deep friendships. Then we moved to Spain, and in 4 months, loads of friends. And one time, he escaped from school, and he went to visit a castle with his friend. And this idea, this is Pedro. This is, you know, this sort of adventurous with being with the guys and having fun and sports.
14: Honor and glory to the revenge.
15: Honor and glory to the revenge.
14: Our crew's a great one. Never in my life have I encountered such bravery and courage.
6: In Mallorca, I remember perfectly in the kitchen, and I was saying, Pedrito, I think it's better we go back to England, because the contract they wanted to offer him at the end is not possible, it's more stable in the UK, and will be good for all the family. And he looked at me, I think maybe he cried a bit in the sense of, you know, being with the head down, and he'll say, yeah, yeah, okay.
5: So it was a cross for him to come back from Spain. At the same time, he was already giving himself to God.
2: I started to realize that the people who would show interest in him, he would just give himself to them. He would just really, you know, love them.
1: Pedro volunteered first to Reach Out, which is this like a mentoring charity. And he would go on weekends, on Saturday mornings. He would also take a friend of his called David.
4: Well, he started bringing this friend of his, who was a man, he was a very, very bright young person. He ended up going to Oxford. But he was somebody who was finding it difficult to make friends. And it is because of that that he felt he had to reach out to him, and they became very good friends because of that.
3: He would often ask about what I like to do. Like, he was very interested in what I was doing. Obviously, I was in his life as well, but I really liked going out. I liked, you know, having a drink, whatever. And he always said, you know, God can see you in all these situations. But he didn't sit, he was never, ever judgmental about it. He always said it in a really friendly way.
2: One time in the tennis court, so there was one person who, I think he was a bit crazy. I think he'd just come out of jail, he had a kid. He was like 20-something, Pedro was like, I don't know, 14, 15. So, you know, it was a bit alarming. When he wanted to play tennis, he saw us playing, and Pedro was very happy just to start talking to him. And then they started regularly playing tennis. Well, then you had the neighbor, and he was very lonely as well. And then Pedro started saying, Javi, why don't you go and go play with him a bit? Because I was the youngest, so it was a bit more age difference.
0: When we got to college, we became very close, but he lived maybe 500 yards from the college. So my mum

0: worked at a similar distance away and would drop me in the mornings at his house. And I would have to bang on the door and get him up sometimes because, you know, he was sometimes late. And you know, it was, and we would walk in together. And so we did that pretty much every morning, you know, for 2 years.
1: It was a geography trip to do some work on a field. And that was a weekend, and that included Sunday. And that school was not Christian or any denomination. And then he asked if he could go to the Sunday Mass. And the teacher said, well, there's a ratio between teachers and students, and we cannot break that for security reasons. It had to be a group of six to be able to, one teacher, to go with you to church. But he was the only Catholic one. And he told his friends, and it was so nice to see that he had a group of friends that offered to go with him to Mass.
2: Went to a course with a number of young people, and he happened to be there. He came with a group from Manchester. He was really excited to hear stories about friendship, about how I had got to know the work, and indeed how I had developed a personal relationship with Christ. And so we had a number of conversations, and in one of those conversations I asked him, so Pedro, what about you, you know? What do you think God might be asking from you? He said, look, Pablo, don't worry. I've got it all sorted out. And then a couple of months later, he joined the work. He kind of wanted to see what God was asking from him, and so he started a period of discernment. One of the things that he was discerning was whether God was calling him to give his life fully to himself and others in the form of celibacy, apostolic celibacy, which is one of the paths within Opus Dei. But certainly one thing that he was stuck in his mind is that if he were to join Opus Dei in this country, one big sacrifice would be whether he could go back to Spain. The amazing thing was that despite the fact that he was really in love with Spain, as soon as it clicked, that was it. He didn't talk anymore about going back to Spain, which was again the part of that spirit of sacrifice that he had, which was very unique to him.
3: There was one time when Pedro and I were talking, and I had noticed that for some time that he was a lot happier, right? A lot more himself. And I thought, all right, I've got him, right? I know what he's gonna tell me. He's got a girlfriend, because how can he be this happy? So then he said, Carlos, I need to tell you something. I said, okay, what's her name? And he said, no, it's not a her, it's something else. So then I said, okay, are you, because then I clocked, are you a new me? So yes, I'm a numerary of Opus Dei. So yeah, that was very good.
0: It wasn't something I understood in the sense of I'd never heard of a numerary before. So it probably reaffirmed to me his commitment to the religion that he had, you know, chosen. We had lots of conversations about why he had done this and what that meant. I always felt when I was talking to Pedro, I was learning something, and I felt I was learning something then.
4: When I found out he was a numerary, initially I was upset because, like, I'm never gonna see him, and, you know, our relationship is gonna change. But then seeing him afterwards, it was like we were kind of closer than ever in a sense, because even though I didn't say anything about it, he was the one that kind of was reassuring, because I think he could see it. He was like, oh, you're my sister, you'll always be my sister. And also, I'd never seen him happier. He was absolutely like beaming. There was something about him, and I don't want to sound really cheesy or anything, but he had changed, I think.
1: He offered to do like a group to go through the UCAT, and then this girl used to go on. And one day I saw them just talking a bit longer. He already had seen his vocation as a numerary. And then when he arrived, he just told me, like, well, we were talking about friendship and what we were doing. And I explained to her my vocation. And then she said, oh, I knew it. It was too good to be true. And then he laughed, and he didn't take those things too seriously, but I could see

0: his delicacy, just talking to her, he considered her a friend and just being very natural.
1: He also made an effort to tame his character.
2: He was very focused, he was very logical, he was very pragmatic. Like, this is what it is, and that's it.
3: He would always save everything, right? And he's like, oh, you have to eat it because we don't want to waste it, right? So it's a good thing, but maybe sometimes he would take it a bit too far. Like, we would go to the McDonald's and, like, take the ketchup home and stuff, and it's like, come on, Pedro.
1: Pedro applied to study chemical engineering at Imperial College London. He stayed at Netherhall House.
4: Looking forward to the challenge. Imperial College is the top college for his degree, for his subject, it seems. So he was delighted he got there.
1: At Netherhall, Pedro spent lots of time with people from all around the world. As a numerary, he studied, prayed, and helped those around him.
5: He would very regularly just disappear, and you'd be like, where are you going? Off to the chapel, do you want to come say a rosary? And he'd always invite people. Pedro was always there to hold me accountable, and it used to really irritate me. So I used to get so angry, because in Netherhall, Mass was really early. But breakfast was at like 8. And so I'd be there for breakfast. And every morning, Pedro would sit in front of me, and he'd be like, how come you can make it to breakfast, but not to Mass? And so this genuine, just perpetual accountability was so important to my own growth. He was always fascinated by me because I had a Catholic mother and a Muslim father, and he was always trying to figure out how that worked.
6: I worked in the parish that's down the road from where he was living in Netherhall, and I was looking for catechists, people who would help teach the faith to young children in the parish. I said to them, I said, would you help at the parish? I know it's sacrificing your Sundays and there's things you'd probably rather be doing. And Pedro and a couple of other guys were very, very generous and said yes. He was always willing to come with a kind of cheerful smile to help. So I was always really impressed with his generosity of spirit.
5: There was one night, we all decided, let's go out. And this wasn't something that we did a lot, but when we did, we'd usually drink quite a bit, and Pedro's here. And we had one of the best nights that I've ever had. We didn't drink loads, you know, we weren't sort of being reckless. We just, we went out and we hung out. It was amazing because you had all of these guys that maybe weren't coming from a point of view of a Catholic faith, maybe weren't coming from a point of view of, you know, having a necessarily too much of a moral compass. And you had Pedro as this incredible witness of somebody who just wanted to go out and just have a beer with his friends and have good conversation. And that's what we did.

0: Pedro was an intellect, but his communication skills were second to none. So when he was able to discuss his faith or challenge me, he did with an intellect. And in all my years, I've never come across that before. Did I find that difficult? Yes, I did. Because look at myself in the mirror and think, wow, I'm having a conversation with someone I'm giving 30 years away to.
1: I was always interested in religion, but I've never been a religious person. And we often had conversations around religion and what religion meant to him and it had meant to me, and these types of things. I think the respect that was given from both of us, that we very much agreed to disagree on lots of things, but at the end of it, shake hands.
0: I wouldn't describe myself as a lapsed Catholic, I think, particularly since I was married. You know, my faith got stronger and stronger and stronger. But then it was the question of, do you really listen? Do you really hear? Because he did. He rarely spoke about himself, but he listened. And he wanted you to open up.
1: At Netherhall, he started to feel the pain, though he didn't give much importance to it. He holidayed in Mallorca with his family, where the pain worsened. His father, being a surgeon, became more concerned.
2: He was walking and having some pain, and then is when we decided to have just an x-ray, and they could see like lesions that they had to be investigated.
1: They traveled back to Manchester, where they confirmed the diagnosis of cancer.
3: We came back on the 2nd of January, straight to my hospital, so they could do an MRI, a CT scan. So finally, we found out that he had osteosarcoma of the pelvis, a big tumor. So it was about 1.5 kilograms.
2: We had a meeting with the orthopedic surgeon. He asked about what the treatment was,

0: it was explained to him. I just hugged him because that was the first time that we heard officially that he had the cancer. And then he just said, "Mom, I gave God my life with my vocation, and he gave his cross to his friends." This is what he said, and then he had some medication to help him with the pain and went to sleep. And we just prayed next to him. But those words, I will never forget those words, because that was his reaction. Just, that was the moment that he learned I had cancer.
1: He was a very cheerful guy and very positive, okay? But at the same time, he wasn't the guy who would like noise and big, you know, clapping. And one thing which he cringed at when he had the cancer, was announced he had cancer, there would be impromptu parties in the house, okay? And he would take it because that's what people wanted to give him, but, you know, he wouldn't be very keen on that kind of thing. He would be more at ease with, you know, quite very English kind of character in that sense.
2: He had to leave Netherhall and start treatment in Manchester.
3: He used to be connected to these tubes for his medicine, and he would call the stand his wife because he couldn't be separated from it. So that's an example. He would take things with a great sense of humor. So he lost a lot of weight. The doctors told him that they were going to have to give him food, and if he couldn't eat it, they'd have to insert it through a tube. So he didn't quite like that idea. When it came to taking his weight, he came into hospital. They put him on the scales, and the nurse said, "Oh, fantastic, you're well above the weight you need to be to avoid this tube being put into you." He said, "Oh, great, fantastic, I don't need this then." And he started getting stones out of his pockets.
4: When he first got diagnosed, he was given morphine, right? And we always joked, like, "Oh, guys, I'm on this thing, morphine, it's so good."
2: He started losing his hair, which obviously is a common thing and with certain chemotherapies that are given. And I think I was there, actually, in the hospital the day that it was decided that enough was enough, we're probably going to shave the rest off and sort of be done with it. I seem to remember making some sort of, you know, rude joke about his hair and having a laugh about it with him.
5: Hello, everyone. I'm Netherhall. Thank you very much for the two videos you sent me. And I would just like to say to Bach that I'm already very much in touch with what Putin is doing, thanks to RT. And to John Scott that I miss his violin from the shows. And oh, by the way, Johnny, I live in Manchester now. We moved in June. And, Alvaro Pons, how's your bike riding skills? Slipping on the ice and everything?
6: He's very quick to make friends, because he was only one semester in Imperial College. And in that semester, he managed to make a group of friends that came all the way from London to Manchester just to see him once he got diagnosed.
7: I was lucky enough to go with a very small group. We left at 4 in the morning, got a plane to go visit him in Heidelberg. And at that point he was, you know, he'd lost all of his hair. You know, it looked very, very unwell. But there was still that joy that I knew about him. It was radiant.
8: He was always encouraging me to be the best version of myself and do everything to the best of my ability. And I didn't feel like I was doing that. And yet I saw this guy in front of me who still had the same zeal and the same joy about him that I knew when he was studying chemical engineering at Imperial College London and living his best life. And now I'm seeing this guy in a hospital bed who's not got much longer left. And I said to him, how do you still live that? Like, you can't be living that anymore, this idea of being the best that you can be. And he said, "Every opportunity you have, there's an opportunity to do it to the best of your ability." And he told me about his experience in the hospital and how important it was that he was the best patient he could be, and the best son he could be, and the best brother he could be.
6: On Wednesdays, you had pizza night. The Christie Hospital would give you free pizza for you and your family and friends. And it was funny because usually the patients ask for one pizza for their family or two if they bring a friend. I think Pedro asked for 10 pizzas because he'd brought 30 friends to come. And this would be like every week, it'd be like 10 pizzas. And then he made very good friends with a guy called Tom Walker, who was a bit older than him, but a very nice guy. If he knew Tom was in the Christie,

0: he would go and visit, even if he didn't have to go.
1: I met Pedro in the parish church. I smiled at him, and he smiled back. And his smile was so warm and generous. So that Saturday, that might be the second time I saw Pedro, I said, excuse me, my son is going to get confirmed on Wednesday next week. Could you be his sponsor, please? And he said, yes, of course.
2: He doesn't know that he's ill. It was so moving to see Pedrito's reaction, like, so normal.
1: On Wednesday evening, that was my son's confirmation, and Pedro was there. It was just so beautiful.
2: Well, he was very weak that day, but he did it.
1: And I'm sure I could never find any more suitable sponsor than Pedro for my son.
3: When he was in hospital, there was a nurse on the ward who'd been going through a difficult time, and she was feeling down. Pedro entered a conversation with her and waited until he felt there was enough friendship. And he said, are you going to Mass? And the nurse said, no. And Pedro said, that's why you're unhappy. And the nurse promised to begin to practice her faith again.
4: I arrived at the Christie one day and I walked into his room. I think I'd seen his dad, and his dad had said, just go in. And I walked in and there were two nuns sat there, and they were two Peruvian nuns. And it was such an example to me of how far Pedro's reach was.
5: But is that putting things away from his state? I think, I don't want to talk about my illness, I'm here. So how are you tell me?
6: He still managed to have energy to say, how is that particular thing which he had asked you the previous time going? So he had very specific things to say. You know, always very interested in your things, you know. How is your job going? Have you managed to have the conversation with that colleague of yours about that difficult subject which we discussed last time? I was quite struck by this, and because I've been praying for it, he would say, you know, that's been on my mind.
2: Will was a friend of Pedro. He was a patient in the hospital. They started talking about family and sport and even music, and then they move into love, how much, I remember Will talking about how much he loved his family, and then Pedrito was saying that, then you know what that deep love is, and Will said, I know what love is. I said, well, that's God. And he said, then I know him.
7: He always asked me about my family. So it was amazing how, despite his sufferings and all the worries that he had about hospital and whatnot, he was always able to kind of reach out to other people and ask them, you know, for their particular needs.
6: I remember coming back from Japan with a bottle of whiskey, and we shared a glass of whiskey together in Christie's. I had to really think about how I could talk about him rather than just about me.
8: And then I said, no, but tell me something you really like to do. Because other people like to go, I don't know, take a plane or go in a helicopter or go to Disneyland. And he looked at her and said, I want to see the Pope. So we managed to get the interview with the Pope, and we went there. And it was amazing. Pedro looked at him and he said, I'm a new member of Opus Dei. I got cancer, and I offer all this for the church and for yourself. But it was with such a simplicity. The Pope looked at him with such a love. It's unbelievable. When they say that you see good people, you could read the eyes, it's very true. The Pope looks at you with love. He also carried a letter of his friends and members of the staff from Christie's that had signed the letter. So he handed in the letter to the Pope. In my research, I found that carbon therapy and proton therapy could be an option for Pedro, and he opened up an opportunity to go to Heidelberg, because they say that they have people with the intention to treat this cancer, that they have very good outcomes. So they could call it curative treatment.
3: He asked me, do you think the miracle will happen? And I said, I'm praying for it. And he said, I'm not sure either. But if the miracle does happen, then this news about the funding is not so important. But if I don't,

0: high, then it's heaven. So it's a winning situation either way. He said this as if he was cracking a joke, with the greatest of smiles.
1: Soy Pedro, y bueno, quiero decir muchas gracias por rezar por mí. Me han dicho que estoy rezando mucho. 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Y estaré ahí hasta finales de julio. Y pues nada, rezar para que vaya todo bien.
2: No. In May 2015, Pedro and his parents came to Germany. His situation was, of course, not easy. But he tried to live a normal life, I would say. He told me, bring me people, you know. I'm interested in meeting people. I'm interested in knowing more about Germany. Of course, we visited the city of Heidelberg. I brought him to Cologne to meet other young people. We went to a student's residence of Opus Dei there in Cologne. What I recognized, an intelligent young fellow, good-looking, open-minded, very interested, especially in my work. Are you traveling again to Pakistan soon? And so on. He was interested in it. How is the situation of Christians in Pakistan? And so on. These were the topics he was interested in. And you know, the treatment, the illness, the cancer, was not a big topic. So, and then, of course, after 2 months, I thought, he's cured or he will be cured soon. And it seemed to me that he was cured when he left the country.
3: And they could see that the cancer cells were not active anymore. So that was very hopeful. And in fact, he felt symptomatically much better.
4: Okay, into los plásticos.
5: After treatment, Pedro fell into remission. He was able to start his studies again at the University of Manchester, staying at Greygar.
3: I was his freedom. He was. This is an 18-year-old kid that is having his life ahead of him again.

0: I was Pedro's academic advisor at the University of Manchester. And as a student, he was a very dedicated and hardworking student. He really took his studies very seriously. And he was very passionate about becoming a chemical engineer. I had Pedro and four other students, and they all became very, very close.
1: I started my studies at University of Manchester at the same time as he did. I think he had a gift for friendship. Nonetheless, he was someone who tried very hard to get to know people.
0: From what I can recall, he was interested in all sorts of topics.
1: He had lots of cultural interests. He was able to enjoy the life that he had.
2: There was a French undergraduate student, a first year like himself, and this French lad was homesick after his first week in Manchester. And Pedro walked with him around the campus, and this boy told him his opinion that life was without purpose and ended in nothing. And he was sad. And Pedro asked him, "Do you believe in God?" And the boy said, "No." And Pedro said, "That's why you're unhappy." He thought that he'd been too direct, but later that boy looked at him again and clearly enjoyed his company, and they became friends.

He was the secretary of the residence from September. And he would suffer when he saw that residents didn't really make the most of their time at university, that they were, I don't know, very small things, yeah? But if he would ask sort of, why is this resident not coming out of his room, not socializing with people and open, why is he a little bit selfish, or why is... just little things that he'd pick up and thinking, this person is not happy. Like, and he could, why not? That would hurt him. So we had to

0: we had to kick someone out of the residence. He was hurt.
1: So I remember once we were with a few friends together in a get together, and someone brought a jamón, which is, you know, Spanish cured meat that we knew that Pedro really liked, and we passed it around, and he got to Pedro, and Pedro had a great elegance. So he took it, he was just talking away, and he just passed it around, you know, he didn't try it. But he did it in a way that, you know, I don't think many people noticed.
2: Everything was going fine until the pain returned. A doctor from Spain, called Patricio, moved to work at the Christie and stay at Greygarth.
3: And in January, he was supposed to take some exams, and he did take one. But by that time, then his pain sort of recurred.
4: He had the feeling that something was wrong, but nonetheless, he studied for the exams and went to all of them, even though he was clearly in pain.
5: Throughout the semester, I could see that his health was deteriorating. At some point, he started using crutches. He was given a special car so he could move around the campus and park anywhere. I saw him every week, and he never missed a tutorial. He never missed a lecture.
3: At the time, he had the scans. That was in February 2017. And then a few days later, he came to the consultation with his doctor at the Christine. He essentially told us that essentially the cancer had come back. And he said a few things. One thing is that it was incurable. Second thing was that he needed a second course of chemotherapy to try and control the growth and the spread of the cancer. Then Pedro asked directly, how long do I have left? And the doctor sort of predicted that there were like maybe perhaps 12 months.
0: And of course, we're all very upset. His mum was very upset. Pedro sort of half smiled and sort of said, oh dear. But that hit him hard. I don't think he was expecting it. In fact, afterwards, he didn't mention, well, yeah, I mean, I half smiled, but not to make my mum cry.
6: Yesterday I had Mrs. Dr. Leahy, and he told us, straight off the bat, that the cancer had grown 4 centimetres. Obviously, this was a bit of a shock, because obviously, you know, the cancer hadn't been doing anything since we finished a year and a half ago, so we just assumed that the cancer had died and whatever. So actually, my mum, well, we're also shocked. It took my mum about 5 minutes to cry, and so yeah, I was lying down on the bed to, you know, keep the leg raised because it was still pretty swollen. Andy was there, and Patricia was there, and they were pretty stunned as well. And I was just sat there, smiling. I don't know. Oh, and Kate was there, the liaison nurse. So yeah, so anyway, God's got more things in store for us. So the doctor said that we need more scans. We need a CT, bone scan, the PET scan, and loads of other scans. So yeah, and then start chemo soon, different regime. Not as intense, we'll be 5 days in and then 3 weeks off. So it's nice to get more holidays off. What else? Like, it was hard, well, obviously it's hard for my mum, and then my dad took it quite well this time around. And Carl and Harry, they found out later on in Greygarth. They found it quite tough. Harry didn't want to go with his friends to go to jump in the Trafford Centre. So yeah, so today, the day after, I'm getting loads of WhatsApps from everyone. It's like extra work. No, but I'm getting through them. No. Today I changed the fish tank water. One of my little hobbies. A few things I still can do. Some pets. And so now I've just been off the phone, talking to Laura, WhatsApps. She suggested I write a book. No way. Or a blog. No way. So I thought I'd do this video thing. You know, people can look after it and look at it, you know, after I die, you know, spares me the embarrassment. So anyway, so today's the first day. And I might not do it every day, but most days. So here it goes.
5: I remember when I went to see him, I was always very, very upset. And I tried to hide it, but he could see it. He would always ask about me. He would always ask about what's going on in my life. My mum told me that he would always ask about me. He would always be, I'm worried about Carmen. And it's crazy because, you know, he was the one going through this terminal illness. He always had a smile on his face, even though he was in so much pain.
4: I think one of the consequences of the drugs was that they would make him drowsy. He would fall asleep very easily. We found out, because obviously he wouldn't tell us this, but we found out at some point that he would delay having the drugs if he knew there was people coming.
7: I remember in the hospital when he was getting very weak, and I said, well, don't feel that you have to attend everybody. People will understand if you cannot see them. And he said, no, man, don't worry. You know, don't say no to anybody.
5: Towards the end of the year, one of his friends came to see me, and he had a message from Pedro saying that he was in hospital and he wanted me to know. That same day, I emailed the other students and I told them, this is what's happening. I'm going to the hospital tonight. If you want to come with me, meet me outside at 5, outside my office. They were there, all of them, at 5 o'clock, waiting for me. So we drove to the hospital to see Pedro. And you could tell he was genuinely happy to see us all. He was in very good spirits that day.
8: I went back to university, inspired by Pedro, because I'd had a conversation with him. I went to see him, and obviously, you know, I'm very much aware of the fact that he's not, you know, he might not be with us that much longer, so I want to talk about him. And as soon as, you know, we start talking, he says, are you studying? And I said, yeah. And he said, how hard are you studying? And I was like, yeah, pretty hard. Like, I'm doing the best I can. And he was like, that's not good enough. Just keep working harder. And then he goes, okay, more importantly, are you going to Mass? I said, yeah. He said, every day? I was like, no, I'm going once a week. And he's like, okay, you need to go every day. And I'm sat there with this guy who's very much dying, you know, and he's just interested in making sure that, like, I've got back on the right trajectory. Like, that was his sole sort of objective.
9: One day, he texted a friend, I've had a very bad day with pain. And then he added in the same text, but I have been offering it up for various intentions. Do you have any intentions I can pray for?
4: Once, we were going to his room, and I was carrying some, I think it was food and a bottle of water, but the bottle of water was empty. So I took the things and left them on the desk. And I said, I'm gonna refill the bottle of water. And he said, no, I'll do it myself later. And I was like, you can't even walk. At this time, he could walk, but with a lot of difficulty. And he stopped me there and said, leave it there. I'll do it myself later.
0: One of the nights I stayed with him, I woke up in the middle of the night and I heard him sort of trying to get up himself. I said, Pedro, the whole reason I'm here is to help you out. And he was saying how he didn't want to wake me up because he knew I had to go to work the day after. And at that point, I very rarely saw him cry. Yeah, but he broke down crying, saying, I just don't want to be a nuisance for people.
3: So one day the doctor came to visit Pedro at home towards the last part of his illness. And essentially, the doctor advised him to not to exert himself too much because I think Pedro was trying to do too many things. And then Pedro said, no, for me, this is like a marathon runner. You run the marathon and then you need to take your time to catch your breath. And the doctor said, Pedro, you are amazing. You are inspirational.
1: I went into his room and I was a bit fed up. I was like, look, all this, Pedro, look, you're young. You're the first your first person to become a numerary, whistles a numerary in a long time in England. You're very clever, very sociable. You have such a bright future ahead of you. You know,

you're in Imperial College, one of the best universities in the world for chemical engineering, and then you get cancer. And we both know you're probably gonna die. I said, do you think this is all worth it? God, religion, you being innumerable, all this suffering, and then look how God's treating us, you know?

0: therapy, the pain, everything, knowing how many people we have helped.
1: He told me that he'd been asking, precisely because I think when he became a Newbery, at some point he realized, I got it great. Yeah, I got a great family. I got very good friends. I'm doing well at school. I can't complain. And I've always said that God rewards with a cross. Yeah, that the cross is a sign of love of God. And he started asking for something that he could offer. So he, in that conversation, he was saying, I didn't quite expect something like this.
2: He didn't ask for an illness. He asked for something that he could offer up, I think, because he felt that he'd been very fortunate.
3: One evening, on a Sunday like that, he was looking at the television, and there was nobody there. It was only him and me, because I used to stay with him in the room overnight. And they said, and I started crying. And I said, Dad, I love everything. I want to know everything. When he knew he was going to die, he would cry because he knew he was not going to be able to intervene in the apostolate in London.
0: We showed him a photo of one of the new houses of Opus Dei that we were going to open. And I remember that he kind of got very emotional when he saw the photo. And he said to me, Pablo, man, it's just really hard because there are so many things that are going to happen and I've realized I'm not going to see them.
4: Family invited me to come to the UK and I came to Manchester to see them. I was with him and the family for two, three days. He asked for a conversation in private and we were sitting here in the garden. And he spoke about his death. I saw the clarity and his readiness. Well, he said that he's prepared to go, that others will come to fill the gap. You know, and imagine, I mean, he was a young fellow of 21 years. I was so much impressed, I mean, especially about his readiness. Huh? I felt this young fellow is really ready to die.
5: The last time I saw him, and we were left alone in the sitting room of the family house, he said to me, I'm not afraid. And that told me everything about his spiritual life.
6: Pedro finished his course of chemotherapy just before the summer of 2017. And he had this course that he was due to take place in Holland. And he was essentially very much looking forward to going there and enjoying his time with the other young people. And also he was very excited because the prelate of Opus Dei was going to be there for maybe a couple of days, and also the vicar of Opus Dei, Mariano Fazio. So our aim was Pedro has to go there, no matter what. I sent him with some medication.
7: He was always smiling. I realized immediately that he didn't want to be a special case. One day, I spent the whole day with him. We spoke about his mates. I realized that he had a very deep apostolic zeal. He was searching always how to help them. In that period, the news about the Middle West and the ISIS were very important, and he studied a lot.
8: It was very moving at a Christmas dinner where he was given his favorite bottle of whiskey, and his first thought was to share it with others.
9: Special reserve. It's a special reserve blended Scotch whiskey. Oak aged, matured in oak house, minimum 3 years old. Yay! Yeah. Yeah. Hey, everyone. Yes. We'll share this later. Yeah.

0: conversation was fairly natural, and then out of nowhere he asked me, because to give a bit of context, at this time I just joined Opus Dei a few months before, and so he asked me out of nowhere, are you happy with your vocation? And I said, yeah, I'm quite happy. And then he asked me, are your parents happy with your vocation? And I said, you know, I think so. And he said, and then he just said, are you happy? And I was like, yeah. And then I asked him, I said, are you happy? And he said, I've never been happier in my life. Which obviously after 3 years of going through cancer must be, is quite a statement, I think. And it struck me, so.
1: Pedro was in a lot of pain, had to take a lot of strong painkillers, and the doctors trying to introduce a device that goes into the spine to control the pain. So he had that done, and then when he came to the room to rest after that procedure, he started crying. He sort of explained to his mother that it was the first time in about a year that he was in no pain whatsoever.
2: He phoned me one night, went to his room, and he just said, I think I'm going to die. And I, at that point, I froze a little bit because I didn't quite know what to say. I think I said, well, we're all going to die, which he sort of smiled and said, yeah, this is what I keep telling myself. But it is really painful. He had the crucifix in his side table. I said, no, I grabbed the crucifix and I'm offering all of this up for the Pope and for the work and for these intentions that people are giving me. And that's where he mentioned, it is the pain, but it's also the, I want to be well around people and this doesn't let me, or I'm very tired because I can't sleep more than 10, 15 minutes in one go. Anyway, after a bit of a conversation, and this was very much Pedro, which he just said, okay, I'm calmer now, you can go. Okay.
3: He couldn't really talk very clearly. I said, well, Pedro, why not we start praying the rosary? And then we started praying the rosary. And at that moment, he just hugged me. He gave me a most amazing hug, so strong, very strong. I could still feel all the strength in his hands and in his arms, so strong. And then that was it. That was the last time he moved his hands. From that day, he couldn't move.
4: In the last week, he lost consciousness. So there in his bedroom, people would come and go. And I, at one point, I was sitting next to him, and there was another lad. There's me, there's this lad, there in the middle of us is Pedro, unconscious. And this lad says to me, I'm going to become a Catholic. I've decided. Pedro was telling me I need to become a Catholic, and I was delaying, but now I'm going to do it.
1: His grandmother eventually arrived on the night on the 13th of January, or a few minutes after she arrived. His breathing pattern changed, and we knew that the end was coming, so we all gathered around him, people in Grega, his family. So the priest came to give him the anointing of the sick.
3: My mom came, and we're praying the Salve, which is the Hail Holy Queen.
1: And at the words of Thine eyes of mercy towards us, he essentially gave his last breath. I was at 1:30 a.m.
5: At the funeral, there were over 500 people, including 30 priests, and it was celebrated by Archbishop Roach, who had travelled specially from Rome.
6: There were his school pals, there were his university fellow students, there were people from the hospital, the doctors, the nurses, other patients who were receiving treatment for cancer were there. So many people who knew the family and so on.
5: I had the honor with a few other people of carrying Pedro in. We placed him down and we went to return to our seats. And not that a funeral is particularly a funny experience, but I remember walking around looking for a seat because I couldn't find one. Luckily, my dad had saved me one right at the edge, but this place was absolutely packed. There was people stood up at the back. People stood up in the aisles, on the side. You really couldn't have fit more people into this huge place. And I think that just showed the number of people that Pedro had sort of touched and influenced in his life.
6: You know that that's a very special moment.

Anyway, I sat down with him and he would sort of fall to sleep sometimes, which is obviously very understandable because he was tired and so on. But anyway, the conversation

0: moment. Because although I was preaching, it was really Pedrito who was preaching to them by his life. We were only giving evidence as to his holiness, as to his deep, humorous humanity, and his patience and his encouragement of other people.
1: I really understood the impact and the love because, okay, we knew people, we move, we have the friends, but we don't know so many people to 600 people to fill the church. It wasn't us. For me, it was actually seeing the impact of his life in many people, and they wanted to travel from Harrow. It was an hour and a half taking the motorway, just coming for the funeral. For many people, it wasn't easy to travel.
2: Pedro had a profound priestly soul, uniting everything to the priesthood of Christ, particularly suffering. And I think that's what Pedro did very, very well. And a priestly soul also in the sense of wanting to bring all souls to God.
0: When they come and they say, you know, that will you pray for us? And I said, ask Pedrito to pray. So I've got all these cards in many languages and I give them out. And when I write to people personally, not as the prefect, not official letters, but when I write personal letters to people, I put that little prayer in the letter and send it to them. And I think wonderful things are beginning to happen.
3: Because of Pedro's commitment to chemical engineering, his passion about it, we decided to put forward a case to the exam board to award him a posthumous degree. I was encouraged and supported by colleagues that also knew him, and the exam board approved this request unanimously, and it was a very nice thing to be able to do as a department.
4: And for the degree of Master of Engineering in Chemical Engineering, awarded posthumously, Pedro Ballester Arenas.

0: I saw him? And I said, holiness is somewhat accessible to the average normal person who goes to university, has a normal life, and has a professional career ahead.
1: Pedro was extraordinary because he was ordinary. And that's really what we need nowadays, especially in the church.
2: I was asking myself, so what do I do as a Catholic? How can I deepen more into my faith? How can I follow this example of a young fellow who was obviously so much dedicated to his vocation and in following Christ in his vocation?
3: Well, I think he's an example because of the character of a young man who was so full of life, highly intelligent, who could have had the world at his feet in all sorts of different ways, chose instead to dedicate himself entirely to God. That was his real thirst.
4: I will always remember Pedro's smile. Pope Francis talks about the joy of the gospel, and Pedro was a physical embodiment, really, of the joy of the gospel.
5: A young man, very ill, always happy, always transmitting peace, serenity, for me was a very good example. I am working in a computer with his picture, and every day I pray to him in order to be very serene, very happy, and to live the virtue of fortitude.
6: During the illness, his heart like expanded. He loved so much. He made everybody feel so loved. He has such a deep interest in the person.
7: He was very faithful, faithful to his friends, faithful to the family, faithful to the work, faithful to me, right? A rock. You know when they talk about St. Peter? I visualize my brother St. Peter, a rock.
8: Pedro knew that his life had one purpose, which is to make sure that people met Jesus.
9: Pedro was my best friend. I'm not religious, but he had a huge impact on my life.

Pedro's taught me and the family how to love, which is just give yourself to others. So if doing this video is going to help other people, I'm happy to say open our family, open Pedro, open give. I mean, Pedro died with 30 people in the room and more than half were not family. You know, something. So he's taught us to just to give everything, even the death of my brother. So now if this can help, then

0: At his transfiguration, the disciples witnessed the revelation of Christ's divine glory. 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
1: Huh?
2: You're kidding.
1: EWTN? Who can that be?
2: Yeah, explain.
3: Jesus Christ, of course. The greatest influencer of all time. 2,000 years and still going strong.
1: Wow. Never thought of it that way.
2: Yeah. Makes you think.
3: Who is your influencer?
4: The Holy Father's prayer intention for the month of August is for evangelization in the city. Let us pray that in large cities, often marked by anonymity and loneliness, we find new ways to proclaim the gospel, discovering creative paths to build community.
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0: In the name of the Father, and of the Son, and of the Holy Spirit, amen. You expired, Jesus, but the source of life gushed forth for souls, and the ocean of mercy opened up for the whole world. O font of life, unfathomable divine mercy, envelop the whole world and empty yourself out upon us. O blood and water, which gushed forth from the heart of Jesus, as a fount of mercy for us, I trust in you. O blood and water, which gushed forth from the heart of Jesus, as a fount of mercy for us, I trust in you. O blood and water, which gushed forth from the heart of Jesus, as a fount of mercy for us, I trust in you. Our Father, who art in heaven, hallowed be thy name. Thy kingdom come, thy will be done, on earth as it is in heaven.
1: Give us this day our daily bread, and forgive us our trespasses, as we forgive those who trespass against us. And lead us not into temptation, but deliver us from evil. Amen.
0: Hail Mary, full of grace, the Lord is with thee. Blessed art thou among women, and blessed is the fruit of thy womb, Jesus.
1: Holy Mary, Mother of God, pray for us sinners, now and at the hour of our death. Amen.
0: I believe in God, the Father Almighty, creator of heaven and earth, and in Jesus Christ, his only Son, our Lord, who was conceived by the Holy Spirit, born of the Virgin Mary, suffered under Pontius Pilate, was crucified, died, and was buried. He descended into hell. On the third day, he rose again from the dead. He ascended into heaven and is seated at the right hand of God, the Father Almighty.

Eternal God, in whom mercy is endless and the treasury of compassion inexhaustible, look kindly upon us and increase your mercy in us, that in difficult moments we might not despair nor become despondent, but with great confidence submit ourselves to your holy will, which is love and mercy itself. Amen. In the name of the Father, and of the Son, and of the Holy Spirit.

As you know, there has been much discussion in the media of late about the merits of capital punishment. Whether it is moral, whether it is wise, whether it is even practical. But in all the animated arguments pro and con, no one has ever faintly suggested that we should have a symbol either of the electric chair, or the gallows, or the guillotine. In the time of our Lord, capital punishment was crucifixion on a cross. It was a symbol of shame and ignominy and failure. And yet we Christians have made the cross the symbol of our life and of our dreams. As Cardinal Newman said, it is the cross of our dear Savior which has set a due value upon all the hopes, all the rivalries, all the ambitions, all the achievements of mortal man. He said, it is the melody into which all the strains of this world's music are ultimately to be resolved. But what is this thing called the cross that you and I hear so much about in our Catholic lives? Is it some sort of otherworld attraction which makes us stand for hours in ice-cold water like the ancient monks, eat a meal but now and then, and refuse to associate with the crowd? Is that the cross? Ah, no, my dear friends. The cross is nothing else but the anguish of mind, the desolation of spirit, the difficulty that you and I and every child of Adam has in going against himself and trying to live with our Lord and trying to accept the slings and arrows of outrageous fortune with him, through him, and in him. How do you make a cross? Put down a capital I on paper and cross it out. Anything that goes against my selfishness, my sordidness, my imperious nature, my autocratic attitude, so that Christ can come alive in me.

This is my cross. My dear friends, we are here in the depth of breathtaking mystery, the mystery of God's love for each one of us poor banished children of Eve. Remember, God created a Garden of Eden where there was no sorrow, no tears, no death. And man, in his selfishness, turned it into a valley of tears. And into the mess that man made, God himself came down. And he lived here, tasting every pain of mind, of soul, of spirit, of body that you and I will ever know. And he is in us now to enable us to accept whatever comes through his permission. But my dear friends, we must remember that our Lord's sufferings did not begin on the climb to Calvary. The saddest of the stations is the eighth station, the women of Jerusalem mourning for a broken body. They couldn't see his broken heart, and even if they could, they could never have understood how love was dying for his own, who couldn't care less. For generations yet unborn, who would live as if he had never came to save them. Remember, our Lord's sufferings, like yours and mine, came from people. When our Lord was a baby, they tried to murder him. He had to become a fugitive, a displaced person. He had to flee from the wrath and anger of Herod. Christ was never fully understood by any human being on this earth, and you know the pain of not being understood by our own families, by our flesh and blood, by our friends. Our Lord had no support from those in authority. All he had was heckling and condemnation. His words were twisted, taken out of context, given a meaning he never intended. He was falsely reported, and the reports were believed. Isn't this the fate of millions in our world today, who are lied about through ambition, who are misrepresented, who are misunderstood? Our Lord knew all of this. He tasted this pain in love for us, who would have to suffer and endure it now. Our Lord was betrayed by a man he most trusted, a man who shared the secrets of his heart, a man who ate out of the same plate and drank out of the same cup. He was betrayed by a kiss of friendship and sold for 30 pieces of silver. Isn't this the fate of millions? But my dear friends, look at all the waste of suffering in the world. And I would remind you, there is no virtue in suffering. Sorrow never made a saint. Tears never brought anyone close to the Lord. The result of these things is to crush a person into tiny pieces and make them sour and cynical and sad and rebellious. Two men were dying with Christ on their crosses, the same self-agonizing death. One of those men turned to Christ in his suffering, and he became a canonized saint even before he died, and the other man suffered and died alone. The question you must ask yourself, you who are listening to me, what do you do with the suffering in your life? Are you suffering alone? Or are you allowing Christ to come into your suffering, teaching you how to grow and develop and become sensitive and mellow and compassionate and real? Because you can leave the church tomorrow and turn your back on God, but you cannot escape suffering. What you do with your suffering depends on you. He wants to be part of it because he has the secret of radiant living for all of us. Surely the prayer of St. Francis is our prayer too. We adore you, O Christ, and we bless you because by your holy cross,

0: You have redeemed the world. 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And given my little life a meaning. Amen.
1: I was a little bit overwhelmed to see how many young people were in their faith. And there was something really refreshing to see lots of men and women on their knees genuinely praying the rosary. And that was my first impression of Pure in Heart, that these people were really seeking out a relationship with a God they believed in.
2: 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It's where heaven touches earth. Silence becomes song. And the humble encounter the most holy. Litanies from the Shrine of the Most Blessed Sacrament. The Chaplet of the Divine Mercy. The Holy Rosary with Mother Angelica, Stations of the Cross, Daily Mass, and more, with the angels and saints all joining your adoration to the Lord Most High. 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

0: The rosary is the most beautiful and rich in graces of all prayers, Pope St. Pius X. When you say your rosary, the angels rejoice, Our Lady, to Blessed Alan de la Roche. The rosary is the weapon for these times, St. Padre Pio. Through Mary, streams of grace flowed down upon us, St. Faustina.
1: God sent his Son, born of a woman, to redeem us all.

In the name of the Father, and the Son, and the Holy Spirit. Amen. I believe in God, the Father Almighty, creator of heaven and earth, and in Jesus Christ, his only Son, our Lord, who was conceived by the Holy Spirit, born of the Virgin Mary, suffered under Pontius Pilate, was crucified, died, and was buried. He descended into hell. The third day he rose again from the dead. He ascended into heaven and sits at the right hand of God the Father Almighty, from whence he shall come to judge the living and the dead.

0: Our Father, who art in heaven, hallowed be thy name. Thy kingdom come, thy will be done on earth as it is in heaven. Full of grace, the Lord is with thee. Blessed art thou amongst women, and blessed is the fruit of thy womb, Jesus.
1: Holy Mary, Mother of God, pray for us sinners now and at the hour of our death. Amen.
0: Hail Mary, full of grace, the Lord is with thee. Blessed art thou amongst women, and blessed is the fruit of thy womb, Jesus.

0: full of grace, the Lord is with thee. Blessed art thou amongst women, and blessed is the fruit of thy womb, Jesus. 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
1: As

0: The first sorrowful mystery. 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
1: Our Father, who art in heaven, hallowed be thy name. Thy kingdom come, thy will be done on earth as it is in heaven. Hail Mary, full of grace, the Lord is with thee. Blessed art thou amongst women, and blessed is the fruit of thy womb, Jesus.
2: Holy Mary, Mother of God, pray for us sinners now and at the hour of our death. Amen.
1: Hail Mary, full of grace, the Lord is with thee. Blessed art thou amongst women, and blessed is the fruit of thy womb, Jesus. Hail Mary, full of grace, the Lord is with thee. Blessed art thou among women, and blessed is the fruit of thy womb, Jesus.
2: Holy Mary, Mother of God, pray for us sinners now and at the hour of our death. Amen.
1: Hail Mary, full of grace, the Lord is with thee. Blessed art thou amongst women, and blessed is the fruit of thy womb, Jesus. Full of grace, the Lord is with thee. Blessed art thou amongst women, and blessed is the fruit of thy womb, Jesus.
2: Holy Mary, Mother of God, pray for us sinners now and at the hour of our death. Amen.
1: Hail Mary, full of grace, the Lord is with thee. Blessed art thou amongst women, and blessed is the fruit of thy womb, Jesus. Hail Mary, full of grace, the Lord is with thee. Blessed art thou amongst women, and blessed is the fruit of thy womb, Jesus.

0: amongst women, and blessed is the fruit of thy womb, Jesus. Full of grace, the Lord is with thee. Blessed art thou amongst women, and blessed is the fruit of thy womb, Jesus.
1: Holy Mary, Mother of God, pray for us sinners now and at the hour of our death. Amen.
0: Hail Mary, full of grace, the Lord is with thee. Blessed art thou amongst women, and blessed is the fruit of thy womb, Jesus.

0: Glory be to the Father, and to the Son, and to the Holy Spirit. O my Jesus,
1: forgive us our sins, save us from the fires of hell, and lead all souls to heaven, especially those who most need of thy mercy.
2: The second sorrowful mystery, the scourging at the pillar.
0: Father, who art in heaven, hallowed be thy name. Thy kingdom come, thy will be done on earth as it is in heaven.
1: Give us this day our daily bread, and forgive us our trespasses, as we forgive those who trespass against us. And lead us not into temptation, but deliver us from the evil.
0: Hail Mary, full of grace, the Lord is with thee. Blessed art thou amongst women, and blessed is the fruit of thy womb, Jesus.
1: Holy Mary, Mother of God, pray for us sinners now and at the hour of our death. Amen.
0: Hail Mary, full of grace, the Lord is with thee. Blessed art thou amongst women, and blessed is the fruit of thy womb, Jesus. Hail Mary, full of grace, the Lord is with thee. Blessed art thou amongst women, and blessed is the fruit of thy womb, Jesus.
1: Holy Mary, Mother of God, pray for us sinners, now and at the hour of death. Amen.
0: Hail Mary, full of grace, the Lord is with thee. Blessed art thou amongst women, and blessed is the fruit of thy womb, Jesus. Hail Mary, full of grace, the Lord is with thee. Blessed art thou amongst women, and blessed is the fruit of thy womb, Jesus.
1: Holy Mary, Mother of God, pray for us sinners, now and at the hour of death.
0: Amen. Hail Mary, full of grace, the Lord is with thee. Blessed art thou amongst women, and blessed is the fruit of thy womb, Jesus. Hail Mary, full of grace, the Lord is with thee. Blessed art thou amongst women, and blessed is the fruit of thy womb, Jesus.
1: Holy Mary, Mother of God, pray for us sinners, now and at the hour of death.
0: Hail Mary, full of grace, the Lord is with thee. Blessed art thou among women, and blessed is the fruit of thy womb, Jesus. Full of grace, the Lord is with thee. Blessed art thou among women, and blessed is the fruit of thy womb, Jesus.
1: Holy Mary, Mother of God, pray for us sinners, now and at the hour of death. Amen.
0: Hail Mary, full of grace, the Lord is with thee. Blessed art thou among women, and blessed is the fruit

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Glory be to the Father, and to the Son, and to the Holy Spirit.

0: The third sorrowful mystery, the crowning with thorns.
1: Our Father, who art in heaven, hallowed be thy name. Thy kingdom come, thy will be done on earth as it is in heaven. Full of grace, the Lord is with thee. Blessed art thou amongst women, and blessed is the fruit of thy womb, Jesus. Hail Mary, full of grace, the Lord is with thee. Blessed art thou amongst women, and blessed is the fruit of thy womb, Jesus. Hail Mary, full of grace, the Lord is with thee. Blessed art thou amongst women, and blessed is the fruit of thy womb, Jesus.
2: Holy Mary, Mother of God, pray for us sinners, now and at the hour
1: of our death. Amen. Hail Mary, full of grace, the Lord is with thee. Blessed art thou amongst women, and blessed is the fruit of thy womb, Jesus. Hail Mary, full of grace, the Lord is with thee. Blessed art thou amongst women, and blessed is the fruit of thy womb, Jesus.
2: Holy Mary, Mother of God, pray for us sinners, now and at the hour of death. Amen.
1: Hail Mary, full of grace, the Lord is with thee. Blessed art thou amongst women, and blessed is the fruit of thy womb, Jesus. Hail Mary, full of grace, the Lord is with thee. Blessed art thou amongst women, and blessed is the fruit of thy womb, Jesus.
2: Holy Mary, Mother of God, pray for us sinners, now and at the hour of death. Amen.
1: Hail Mary, full of grace, the Lord is with thee. Blessed art thou amongst women, and blessed is the fruit of thy womb, Jesus. Hail Mary, full of grace, the Lord is with thee. Blessed art thou amongst women, and blessed is the fruit of thy womb, Jesus.
2: Holy Mary, Mother of God, pray for us sinners, now and at the hour of death. Amen.
1: Hail Mary, full of grace, the Lord is with thee. Blessed art thou amongst women, and blessed is the fruit of thy womb, Jesus.
3: Be to the Father, and to the Son, and to the Holy Spirit.
4: As it was in the beginning, is now, and ever shall be, world without end. Amen.
3: O my Jesus,
4: forgive us our sins, save us from the fires of hell, and lead all souls to heaven, especially those who most need thy mercy.
0: The fourth sorrowful mystery, the carrying of the cross.
1: Our Father, who art in heaven, hallowed be thy name. Thy kingdom come, thy will be done on earth as it is in heaven.

0: praise, the Lord is with thee. Blessed art thou among women, and blessed is the fruit of thy womb, Jesus. Hail Mary, full of grace, the Lord is with thee. Blessed art thou among women, and blessed is the fruit of thy womb, Jesus.
1: Holy Mary, Mother of God, pray for us sinners, now and at the hour of
0: death. Hail Mary, full of grace, the Lord is with thee. Blessed art thou among women, and blessed is the fruit of thy womb, Jesus. Hail Mary, full of grace, the Lord is with thee. Blessed art thou among women, and blessed is the fruit of thy womb, Jesus.
1: Holy Mary, Mother of God, pray for us sinners, now and at the
0: hour of death. Hail Mary, full of grace, the Lord is with thee. Blessed art thou among women, and blessed is the fruit of thy womb, Jesus. Hail Mary, full of grace, the Lord is with thee. Blessed art thou among women, and blessed is the fruit of thy womb, Jesus.
1: Holy Mary, Mother of God, pray for us sinners, now and at the hour of death.
0: Hail Mary, full of grace, the Lord is with thee. Blessed art thou among women, and blessed is the fruit of thy womb, Jesus. Hail Mary, full of grace, the Lord is with thee. Blessed art thou among women, and blessed is the fruit of thy womb, Jesus.
1: Holy Mary, Mother of God, pray for us sinners, now and at the hour of death.
0: Hail Mary, full of grace, the Lord is with thee. Blessed art thou among women, and blessed is the fruit of thy womb, Jesus. Hail Mary, full of grace, the Lord is with thee. Blessed art thou among women, and blessed is the fruit of thy womb, Jesus.
1: Holy Mary, Mother of God, pray for us sinners, now and at the hour of death.
0: Glory be to the Father, and to the Son, and to the Holy Spirit. O my Jesus,
2: forgive us our sins, save us from the fires of hell, and lead all souls to heaven, especially those who most need thy mercy.
3: The fifth sorrowful mystery, the crucifixion.
0: Our Father, who art in heaven, hallowed be thy name. Thy kingdom come, thy will be done on earth as it is in heaven. Hail Mary, full of grace, the Lord is with thee. Blessed art thou among women, and blessed is the fruit of thy womb, Jesus.
1: Holy Mary, Mother of God, pray for us sinners, now and at the hour of death.
0: Hail Mary, full of grace, the Lord is with thee. Blessed art thou among women, and blessed is the fruit of thy womb, Jesus. Hail Mary, full of grace, the Lord is with thee. Blessed art thou among women, and blessed is the fruit of thy womb, Jesus.
1: Holy
0: Hail Mary, full of grace, the Lord is with thee. Blessed art thou among women, and blessed is the fruit of thy womb, Jesus. Full of grace, the Lord is with thee. Blessed art thou among women, and blessed is the fruit of thy womb, Jesus.
1: Holy Mary, Mother of God, pray for us sinners, now and at
0: the hour of our death. Hail Mary, full of grace, the Lord is with thee. Blessed art thou among women, and blessed is the fruit of thy womb, Jesus. Full of grace, the Lord is with thee. Blessed art thou among women, and blessed is the fruit of thy womb, Jesus.
1: Holy Mary, Mother of God, pray for us sinners, now and at the hour of
0: our death. Hail Mary, full of grace, the Lord is with thee. Blessed art thou among women, and blessed is the fruit of thy womb, Jesus. Full of grace, the Lord is with thee. Blessed art thou among women, and blessed is the fruit of thy womb, Jesus.
1: Holy Mary, Mother of God, pray for us sinners, now and at the hour of
0: our death. Hail Mary, full of grace, the Lord is with thee. Blessed art thou among women, and blessed is the fruit of thy womb, Jesus.
4: Glory be to the Father, and to the Son, and to the Holy Spirit.
1: As it was in the beginning, is now, and ever shall be, world without end. Amen.
4: O my Jesus,
1: forgive us our sins, save us from the fires of hell, and lead all souls to heaven, especially those who most need thy mercy.
4: Hail, Holy Queen.
5: Mother.

0: pray for us, Holy Mother of God.
1: That we may be worthy of the promises of Christ.
0: Let us pray. O God,
1: whose only begotten Son, by his life, death, and resurrection, has purchased for us the glories of eternal life, grant us
0: may the divine assistance remain always with us.
1: And may the souls of faithful departed, through the mercy of God, rest in peace.
0: Amen. In the name of the Father, and the Son, and the Holy Spirit.

0: I was a little bit overwhelmed to see how many young people were in their faith. And there was something really refreshing to see lots of men and women on their knees genuinely praying the rosary. And that was my first impression of Pure in Heart, that these people were really seeking out a relationship with a God they believed in.
1: Against All Odds, a Catholic youth group in Ireland creates a resurgence in the practice of chastity, reaffirming the faith among today's young adults. 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
3: Family, a prayer that we pray together is a powerful prayer. So please pray together with me our EWTN family prayer. Today we pray for the elderly. Almighty God and Father, we adore you, from whom all life has come and to whom all life returns. Give to those who are suffering under the burden of the years hope and joy. Fill them with gratitude for their many years and make them rich in love. As they grow older on the outside, make them younger on the inside through the work of the Holy Spirit. Use this time to prepare them, Lord, for the joys of eternal life. Through Christ our Lord. Amen.

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Take this, all of you, and eat of it, for this is my body, which will be given up for you. Take this, all of you, and drink from it, for this is the chalice of my blood,

0: In the name of the Father, and of the Son, and of the Holy Spirit.
1: Amen.
0: The grace of our Lord Jesus Christ, and the love of God, and the communion of the Holy Spirit be with you all.
1: Amen.
0: Brothers and sisters, let us acknowledge our sins, and so prepare ourselves to celebrate the sacred mysteries.

I confess to Almighty God and to you, my brothers and sisters, that I have greatly sinned in my thoughts and in my words, in what I have done and in what I have failed to do, through my most grievous fault. Therefore, I ask Blessed Mary, ever Virgin, all the angels and saints, and you, my brothers and sisters, to pray for me to the Lord our God. May Almighty God have mercy on us, forgive us our sins, and bring us to everlasting life.

0: Let us pray. Almighty and merciful God, who made the priest St. John Vianney wonderful in his pastoral zeal, grant, we pray, that through his intercession and example, we may in charity win brothers and sisters for Christ and attain with them eternal glory. Through our Lord Jesus Christ, your Son, who lives and reigns with you in the unity of the Holy Spirit, God forever and ever.
1: A reading from the book of the prophet Jeremiah. The following message came to Jeremiah from the Lord. For thus says the Lord, the God of Israel, write all the words I've spoken to you in a book. For thus says the Lord, incurable is your wound, grievous your bruise. There is none to plead your case, no remedy for your running sore, no healing for you. All your lovers have forgotten you. They do not seek you. I strike you as an enemy would strike, punish you cruelly. Why cry out over your wound? Your pain is without relief. Because of your great guilt, your numerous sins, I have done this to you. Thus says the Lord, see, I will restore the tents of Jacob, his dwellings I will pity. City shall be rebuilt upon hill, and palace restored as it was. From them shall resound songs of praise, the laughter of happy men. I will make them not few, but many. They will not be tiny, for I will glorify them. His sons shall be as of old. His assembly before me shall stand firm. I will punish all his oppressors. His leader shall be one of his own, and his ruler shall come from his kin. When I summon him, he shall approach me. How else should one take the deadly risk of approaching me, says the Lord? You shall be my people, and I will be your God. The word of the Lord. The Lord will build up Zion again and appear in all his glory. The Lord will build up Zion again and appear in all his glory. The nations shall revere your name, O Lord, and all the kings of the earth your glory. When the Lord has rebuilt Zion and appeared in his glory, when he has regarded the prayer of the destitute and not despised their prayer, the Lord will build up Zion again and appear in his glory. Let this be written for the generation to come, and let his future creatures praise the Lord. The Lord looked down from his holy height, from heaven he beheld the earth, to hear the groaning of the prisoners, to release those doomed to die. The Lord will build up Zion again and appear in all his glory. The children of your servants shall abide, and their posterity shall continue in your presence, that the name of the Lord may be declared on Zion and his praise in Jerusalem, when the peoples gather together and the kingdoms to serve the Lord. The Lord will build up Zion and appear in all his glory.

Some Pharisees and scribes came to Jesus from Jerusalem and said, "Why do your disciples break the tradition of the elders? They do not wash their hands when they eat a meal." He summoned the crowd and said to them, "Hear and understand. It is not what enters one's mouth that defiles the man, but what comes out of the mouth is what defiles one." Then his disciples approached and said to him, "Do you know that the Pharisees took offense when they heard what you said?" He said in reply, "Every plant that my heavenly Father has not planted will be uprooted. Let them alone. They are blind guides of the blind. If a blind man leads a blind man, both will fall into a pit."

Today we celebrate the feast of St. John Vianney, the curé of Ars and the patron saint of parish priests. And he is famous for hearing confessions from 12 to 18 hours a day during the last decades of his life. And in his announcement of the Year of Priests in 2009, Pope Benedict XVI invoked the example of St. John Vianney as a model for all priests to emulate. And he says about the saint, John Vianney recognized in the practice of the sacrament of penance the logical and natural fulfillment of the priestly apostolate in Christ, in obedience to Christ's mandate. If you forgive the sins of any, they are forgiven. If you retain the sins of any, they are retained. He thus distinguished himself as an excellent tireless confessor and spiritual director, passing with a single inner impulse from the altar to the confessional, where he spent a large part of the day. He did his utmost with preaching and persuasive advice to help his parishioners rediscover the meaning and beauty of the sacrament of penance, presenting it as an inherent demand of the Eucharistic presence. However, as beloved as today's saint is in the hearts and minds of the Catholic faithful, St. John Vianney underwent his own struggles earlier in his life that shaped his priestly ministry later. And in an article published in 2020 entitled The Heart of a Priest, Father Frederick Miller recalls a story about St. John Vianney that is perhaps not as widely known as the saint's extraordinary habit of hearing confessions for hours at a time. And like many people who experience hardships and traumatic events, St. John Vianney experienced an event early on that would shape the rest of his life and even his ministry as a priest. And it's ultimately by the grace of God that the trauma he experienced would be transformed into a source of grace for so many who came to him to encounter the healing power of Christ through the sacrament of penance. John Vianney felt the call to the priesthood during the tumultuous period in history known as the French

French Revolution. And the church in France suffered from a schism that formed due to a law that subjected much of the governance of the church to the civil government. And French Catholics were basically forced to choose between belonging to a church that was governed by the state or an underground church that strove to remain loyal to the magisterium. And since the family of John Vianney chose to remain with the underground church, John had to receive the sacraments clandestinely. And he personally witnessed priests who risked their lives to exercise their priestly ministry without government interference, so that the underground Catholic faithful might have access to the sacraments. And when the Emperor Napoleon came to power, the underground church was able to reemerge and function normally and publicly. And at the time, John Vianney was in the process of entering minor seminary, and he was even accepted. However, his plans were derailed when he was drafted into the military due to an oversight of someone in the administration who neglected to indicate that Vianney was a seminarian. This would have exempted him from being included in the draft. And from the beginning of his military service, Vianney struggled greatly to keep pace with his battalion, owing to his illness and his own clumsiness. And as he continually failed to keep up with his comrades in arms, he was officially classified as a deserter. However, his brother enlisted to take his place so that John would not be charged with a crime, but would be granted amnesty. And later, as John returned home to his family, he learned from his father that his brother, the one who had replaced him in the army, died on a battlefield in Spain. And furthermore, his mother died of a broken heart upon hearing the news that her son had fallen in battle. And the father of John Vianney placed the blame for these deaths upon St. John Vianney and ordered him to go to visit the graves of his mother and his brother. And John was never welcomed back home by his father again. And there is no evidence that his father ever forgave him, even though he had begged for forgiveness. And this experience of unforgiveness from his father influenced his early priestly ministry. At first, he adopted the rigorism and morbid scrupulosity of the Jansenists, a movement that had been sweeping through major areas of France at the time. In confession, he imitated the rigorous style of the Jansenists and would impose heavy penances upon his penitents. However, at some point, Vianney realized that this kind of rigorism was contrary to the loving, merciful approach of Jesus Christ. While it is not entirely clear what specifically led to John Vianney's conversion of heart, Father Miller says this in his article. He had heard many mission preachers influenced by the kinder by the kinder approach of St. Alphonsus Liguori. He confessed his sins and sought guidance from some of these priests. He began to read the moral theology of St. Alphonsus. He spent long hours in prayer. He had a devotion to the Sacred Heart of Jesus and Our Lady. He found a heavenly friend in St. Philomena. Whatever happened, whenever it happened, the Holy Spirit prompted Vianney to open the wound in his heart to the love of Christ. In this experience, the Spirit of God created the heart of a priest in the wounded heart of John Vianney. It was then that the pilgrimages to Ars began. People started coming from far and wide to open their hearts to him. They never stopped coming. And as St. John of the Cross has famously said, when a wound of love of Christ touches a soul that has already been wounded by its own sins and miseries, that soul becomes wounded by love. At the same instant, all of these wounds of the soul that came from other causes suddenly become wounds of love. And it's quite possible that the woundedness John Vianney carried in his heart from his father's unforgiveness was transformed by the wounds of Christ on the cross. And through his powerful encounter with Christ crucified, St. John Vianney had been completely transformed. He exhibited

heartfelt compassion for the people to whom he ministered. He started an orphanage and a school for young girls, as well as a school for boys at his parish, gave food to any homeless person he encountered, and even opened his home to anyone who came to him in need. There were times when he fasted from food entirely so that he might give it all away to the poor. He would also exchange his clothes with poor people who often wore tattered rags so that they would have a nicer wardrobe. His disheveled appearance became a source of embarrassment for his fellow parish priests, who also might have envied the fact that many of their parishioners were going to John Vianney for confession. And in fact, he became so odious to the other priests in his diocese that they compiled a petition to have him removed as pastor of ours. And Vianney happened to see the petition left on a table by mistake. And rather than throwing it away, he signed it himself. And in the confessional, where the curé of ours had previously been severe in his treatment of penitents and assigned them heavy penances before they would receive absolution, his heart was softened by the love and mercy of Christ. while he still firmly held to the moral law and the teachings of the church in matters of sin, his handling of penitents reflected more closely a loving father towards his children, rather than a harsh judge towards criminals. St. John Vianney had experienced God's mercy and forgiveness, and he generously shared this gift with others in the sacrament of penance. And in the last 20 years of his life, around 20,000 people came to him for confession each year. They would often wait as long as a week to finally go to him for confession. St. John Vianney has famously said that the priesthood is the love of the heart of Jesus. And these words are reflected in his own priestly ministry towards the people he served. Despite the unforgiveness he experienced from his own father, John Vianney still encountered the powerful love and mercy of Christ that flows from the Sacred Heart of Jesus and softens even the hardest of hearts. And we'll conclude with a prayer composed by St. John Vianney himself that perfectly encapsulates the complete transformation that he experienced through the grace of Christ. I love you, O my God, and my only desire is to love you until the last breath of my life. I love you, O my infinitely lovable God, and I would rather die loving you than live without loving you. I love you, Lord, and the only grace I ask is to love you eternally. My God, if my tongue cannot say in every moment that I love you, I want my heart to repeat it to you as often as I draw breath. Amen.

0: Jesus Christ, our great high priest, lives to make intercession for us. United now in faith, we pray.
1: In thanksgiving for the presence and power of the Holy Spirit in the church, that under his care, all Christians may continue to pray and work together for unity, we pray to the Lord.
2: Lord,
1: that those who defend and promote abortion may be transformed by the renewal of their minds and always defend the right of every person to life, we pray to the Lord. That the Lord will have pity on the poor, the sick, the lonely, and those who struggle with addictions. We pray to the Lord.

0: for the Franciscan missionaries of the Eternal Word, that they may be heralds of the great King, calling every man to conversion and belief in the gospel. We pray to the Lord. For the souls of all priests and religious who have died, that through God's infinite mercy they may rest, they may praise Him forever in heaven. We pray to the Lord.
1: And we pray for peace throughout the world. We pray for an end to wars throughout the world, especially in the Middle East and in Ukraine. And we pray that the peace of Christ might reign in all of our hearts. We pray for refugees, that they may be received by the surrounding nations. We pray to the Lord. In your mercy, Lord, direct the affairs of men so peaceably that your church may serve you in tranquility and joy. We make our prayer through Christ our Lord.
2: Amen.

0: Pray, brothers and sisters, that my sacrifice and yours may be acceptable to God, the Almighty Father. Receive, O Lord, we pray, the offerings placed on your altar in commemoration of Blessed John Vianney, so that as you brought him glory, you may, through these sacred mysteries, grant to us your pardon. Through Christ our Lord.
1: Amen.
2: The Lord be with you.
3: And

It is truly right and just, our duty and our salvation, always and everywhere to give you thanks, Lord, Holy Father, Almighty and Eternal God, through Christ our Lord. For as on the festival of St. John Vianney, you

So too you strengthen her by the example of his holy life. Teach her by his words of preaching, and keep her safe in answer to his prayers. And so with the company of angels and saints, we sing the hymn of your praise, as without

You are indeed holy, O Lord, and all you have created rightly gives you praise. For through your Son, our Lord Jesus Christ, by the power and working of the Holy Spirit, you give life to all things and make them holy. And you never cease to gather a people to yourself, so that from the rising of the sun to its setting, a pure sacrifice may be offered to your name. Therefore, O Lord, we humbly implore you, by the same Spirit, graciously make holy these gifts we have brought to you for consecration, that they may become the body and blood of your Son, our Lord Jesus Christ, at whose command we celebrate these mysteries. For on the night he was betrayed, he himself took bread, and giving you thanks, he said the blessing, broke the bread, and gave it to his disciples, saying, "Take this, all of you, and eat of it, for this is my body, which will be given up for you."

In a similar way, when supper was ended, he took the chalice, and giving you thanks, he said the blessing, and gave the chalice to his disciples, saying, "Take this, all of you, and drink from it, for this is the chalice of my blood, the blood of the new and eternal covenant, which will be poured out for you and for many for the forgiveness of sins. Do this in memory of me."

Therefore, O Lord, as we celebrate the memorial of the saving passion of your Son, his wondrous resurrection and ascension into heaven, and as we look forward to his second coming, we offer you in thanksgiving this holy and living sacrifice. Look, we pray, upon the oblation of your church, and recognizing the sacrificial victim by whose death you will to reconcile us to yourself, grant that we who are nourished by the body and blood of your Son and filled with his Holy Spirit may become one body, one spirit in Christ. May he make of us an eternal offering to you, so that we may obtain an inheritance with your elect, especially with the most blessed Virgin Mary, Mother of God, with blessed Joseph, her spouse, with your blessed apostles and glorious martyrs, with St. John Vianney, and with all the saints on whose constant intercession in your presence we rely for unfailing help. May the sacrifice of our reconciliation, we pray, O Lord,

against the peace and salvation of all the world. Be pleased to confirm in faith and charity your Pilgrim Church on earth with your servant Leo, our Pope, and Stephen, our Bishop, the Order of Bishops, all the clergy, and the entire people you have gained for your own. Listen graciously to the prayers of this family whom you have summoned before you. And your compassionate, merciful Father, gather to yourself all your children scattered throughout the world. To our departed brothers and sisters, and to all who were pleasing to you at their passing from this life, give kind admittance to your kingdom. There we hope to enjoy forever the fullness of your glory through Christ our Lord, through whom we bestow on the world all that is good.

0: Behold the Lamb of God. Behold him who takes away the sins of the world. Blessed are those called to the supper of the Lamb.
1: Lord, I am not worthy that you should enter under my roof, but only say the word.

0: This is the steward, faithful and prudent, whom the Lord set over his household to give them their allowance of food at the proper time.
1: For those who cannot now receive Jesus in the Blessed Sacrament, we offer the following prayer. Eternal Father, I offer up to Thee my intellect, that it may learn to know Thee alone. Sweetest Jesus, I offer up to Thee my memory, that it may remember Thee alone. Holy Spirit, Spirit of charity, I offer up to Thee my will, that Thou mayest enkindle and warm it by Thy divine love. Adorn my soul with Thy seven gifts, and let me become Thy pure temple. Fill me with Thy grace, and prepare my heart to receive spiritually my God. Jesus, my God, as I am unable to receive Thee sacramentally, do Thou receive me into Thy heart, and unite me so perfectly with it that nothing may ever be able to separate me, even for a moment, from Thee. Engulf my misery and my nothingness in the abyss of Thy mercy, that I, changed into Thee, may henceforth live only for Thee, by Thee, and in Thee. Come, therefore, Thou, my only satisfaction, come to take possession of this heart, which belongs to Thee, and cannot live one moment without Thee. Amen.

0: Let us pray. May partaking at the heavenly table, Almighty God, confirm and increase strength from on high in all who celebrate the feast day of Blessed John Vianney, that we may preserve in integrity the gift of faith and walk in the salvation, in the path of salvation you trace for us, through Christ our Lord.
1: Amen.
0: Dominus vobiscum. Benedicat vos omnipotens Deus, Pater et Filius.

Saint Michael, the Archangel, defend us in battle. Be our protection against the wickedness and snares of the devil. May God rebuke him, we humbly pray. And do thou, O Prince of the heavenly hosts, by the power of God, cast into hell Satan and all the evil spirits who prowl about the world seeking the ruin of souls. Amen.

God, our Father, who wills that all men be saved and come to the knowledge of your truth, we beg you to send laborers into your harvest and grant them grace to speak your word with all boldness, so that your word may spread and be glorified, and all the nations may know you, the only God, and him whom you have sent, Jesus Christ, your Son, our Lord. Amen. Our Lady, Queen of the Americas, Mary, Mother of the Franciscan Missionaries of the Eternal Word, pray for us.

0: Are you parenting in fear? Many parents now parent in fear, worrying they're gonna make some psychological miscue. It's gonna bury down inside their child's psyche and fester, sitting for years and popping up when the child's in the middle of some prolonged therapy group. You can't parent in fear of mistakes. You will not be able to make the judgments you need to make. You will not be able to stand strong against a culture no longer on your side. You will not be able to act with resolve and discipline with resolve. Sure, you'll make mistakes. How could you not? You're fallible, and you're raising someone who doesn't see parenting through your eyes. If you fear mistakes, you will parent anxiously. You will parent less well. Do not fear mistakes as a parent.
1: St. John Vianney was born on May 8, 1786 in France and was baptized the same day. He grew up Catholic and persevered through seminary despite his academic difficulties. He became a parish priest in a small town named Ars and established La Providence, a home for girls. He was deeply devoted to the conversion of people in this small town and often spent up to 16 hours a day hearing confessions. He died in 1859 and was canonized on May 31st, 1925. He's the patron saint of parish priests. He said, "If you pray and love, that is where a man's happiness lies." St. John Vianney, pray for us.

How great was the charity of Jesus Christ in choosing to institute the Eucharist on the eve of the day he was put to death? At that moment, all Jerusalem is on fire. The populace enraged, plotting his ruin. And precisely at that moment, he is preparing for them the most unutterable pledge of his love. Men are weaving the blackest plots against him, and he is only occupied in giving them the most precious gift he has. They are only thinking of setting up an infamous cross that they may put him to death. And he is only thinking of setting up an altar that he may immolate himself every day for us. They are preparing to shed his blood, and Jesus Christ is willing that the same blood shall be to us a draught of immortality for the consolation and happiness of our souls. On rising from the holy table, he goes away with all heaven in his heart. If we really love him, we should make it our joy and happiness to come and spend a few moments before the tabernacle to adore him. Come, cast yourselves at his feet, and you will feel quite consoled. Ask him with tears and sorrow for the forgiveness of your sins, and you are sure to obtain it. You, who are reconciled with him, beg for the precious gift of perseverance. Would you begin to taste the joy of the saints? Come to the Eucharist, and you will know its happy beginnings.

0: What comes to mind when you think of confession? You might be feeling like, I'm afraid. What's the priest going to think of me? Or, since God loves me and forgives me, do I really need to tell my sins to a priest? Or maybe, if I go to confession, I'll feel awkward telling the priest everything, so maybe I should just wait. Well, it's time to understand that these distractions are keeping us away from the healing and saving graces that come from this incredible sacrament of reconciliation. Jesus loves to forgive us. He wants to reconcile us with our Father, a relationship broken through sin. Remember, reconciling our relationship with God was Jesus' idea in the first place. And since God created us, He knows what will really bring us peace. When we are set free from our burdens and are forgiven and healed, we can truly be joyful again. And after we shed our sins in the confessional, we'll feel like a 100-pound weight is lifted off. And the best part is that Jesus loves to forgive. He's anxious to forgive. Will we give Him that chance?
1: Does it seem like your life is a game and you're always

Is losing? Is your journey full of confusion? 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Do you think you are stuck? Get out of the game and into God's kingdom. Let the saints lead you as you follow the path of mercy.

0: 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And we are so delighted that you've welcomed us into your home. 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And did you know that 60% of abortion-minded mothers choose life if they encounter just one supportive person or encouraging message? And today we're going to be joined remotely by Dr. Pat Castle, who is the president and founder of Life Runners, whose mission is to bring life-saving messages everywhere, and that he does very well. With running optional but prayer required, Life Runners is the world's largest pro-life organization that seeks to put God first with delivering the message of life. Amen. With over 25,000 teammates in over 4,061 cities and across 53 nations, Life Runners is delivering millions with the message of life and Jesus Christ. And Dr. Pat Castle will join us to share more about his amazing organization and the upcoming events that they have. Beautiful. And you are a Life Runner?
1: I'm a Life Runner. I got my hat here.
0: Uh-huh.
1: Proves that I'm a Life Runner.
0: Yes.
1: I also got the whole outfit.
0: You got jackets and shirts.
1: I really love this hat so much. And I'm not a big hat wearer, but this one, Remember the Unborn.
0: Look, yeah.
1: Wherever you go, there I am.
0: And
1: again.
0: There's your jacket, and you were their speaker.
1: I was the banquet speaker there.
0: Mm-hmm.
1: It was a great, great event. We had Pat on like 10 or 11 years ago.
0: Right.
1: And at that point, he had 48 cities that had Life Runners in them and so on. So I said, what states don't have it? It was Utah, maybe another state. So we're going to get him.
0: Right.
1: And we came up with 50 states. And look, 10 years later, he's in 53 countries.
0: Yes.
1: I mean, come on. He wasn't in all 50 states, 53 countries, tens of thousands of people being involved. It's great. We got a word here, Joy?
0: Yes. So we would like to take a moment to remind you that EWTN is only made possible through the generosity of viewers like you. 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
1: Yeah. Well, Dr. Pat Castle is coming up, founder, director of Life Runners, one of the greatest pro-life ministries in the entire world. I'm proud to be a Life Runner with Pat and all the rest of the team. We'll be right back. Plenty more to come. Please don't go away.

0: Hi, this is Doug Kack inviting you to join me next time on Bookmark when our guests are Father Jesse J. Mango and Father Ignatius John Schweitzer, authors of How to Be His, a 33-day dedication to our Eucharistic Jesus.
1: People can understand the real presence of Christ and in faith acknowledge that Jesus is present, body, blood, soul, and divinity, and then stop there. 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
2: The Holy Father's prayer intention for the month of August is for evangelization in the city. 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

Lord God, give us the grace to know thee, to know ourselves, to love thee, to love ourselves, to do to my neighbor what I want done to myself, because I really do it to you. Give me a deep awareness of my sins, my faults, my weaknesses, and a deep humility that I can just give them all to you, Lord Father. Just put them all in your holy, sacred heart. Amen.

0: Welcome back. Well, we are joined remotely by president and founder of Life Runners, Dr. Pat Castle. You can go out to the website, liferunners.org. Well, Pat, we're excited to have you on. We want you to first tell our family all about Life Runners, what it is, and especially about this relay that you're going to have from September 4th to October 25th that's going to go across our country. We can't hear
1: Runners, wearing your witness. And it's what a blessing that we're all in Christ
2: for pro-life.
1: Yeah, you know. So Life Runners, why Life Runners? Well, why not Life Runners? When you look at the front of our shirt, you see in this little baby onesie that we've got the Trinity. You got the cross, the Holy Spirit dove in Jeremiah 1:5. Which is God the Father saying to young Jeremiah, hey, I knew you even before you were in your mother's womb. So pro-God in the front, and then on the back, that pro-life message. Yeah. Remember the unborn. Amen. While the world is working to dismember the unborn, God's people are working to remember the unborn, to memorialize those children that have been lost, to encourage their mothers and fathers to choose life, and to just remember the least of the least. Yes. We know scripture says what you do for the least of the least, we do for Jesus. So that pro-God front, that pro-life back, I mean, talk about wear your witness, talk about put your faith in action. And the best news of this ministry, running is optional.
2: That's right.
1: So people listening, you know, I like to say that the non-runners really are better life runners because they're moving slower, where people can see that Trinity on the front. Yeah. And see that life-saving encouragement, remember the unborn on the back. And does it matter? It does matter. Joy, in your introduction, you mentioned that social science survey that 60% of post-abortion mothers reported that if just one person had encouraged them to choose life, or they had saw an encouraging sign for life, they would not have chosen abortion. So enter Life Runners, an encouraging person with an encouraging message to choose God and choose life. It's life-saving. It's heroic to put on such a shirt as this for the least of the least.
2: Yes.
1: And you know, it's such a simple and powerful ministry. You got to wear something, so why not wear your witness?

0: cigarettes. Mm-hmm. Imagine going for a walk around the block or going to the grocery store to pick something up. People see it and it matters. We hear lots of great testimony where we'll get messages on our website where someone will say, hey, I saw someone with a shirt that said, remember the unborn, and I was thinking about an abortion, and I did exactly what that message said. I remembered my unborn child, and I just want you to know I chose life.
1: It's beautiful. Yeah. I walked into work today, and one of our staff had on, it wasn't your shirt, but it just said, choose life. It was blue, white letters, and then it said 10 reasons why you should choose life, and it talked about fetal development. And I was so blessed, you know, just to see that, and somebody doing that, like we do with Life Runners. And I said, do you know Pat Castle? Do you know Life Runners? And she didn't. So I said, we're going to do a show on that today. You need to learn about it. Pat, I like what you're sharing. And I always say, you know, insight in mind. Out of sight, out of mind. And the flesh, the world, the abortion industry wants it to be out of sight. And we have a right as citizens of the United States of America to wear what we want to wear. Some people wear horrendous things. Remember. And like you said, remember those that would be dismembered. Remember. Jesus said, do this. Yes. Remember me. So it's amazing to keep it in sight. It's a very, very powerful ministry. And, you know, we work at a pregnancy medical center. We've had so many women that have come through and they said, you know, I was praying for a sign, about something. I saw a bumper sticker, you know, and they turned around and came to us instead of going to an abortion mill. So this is really a critical ministry. Pat, this is fantastic, and you're just growing by leaps and bounds. I want you to get into now the cross-country relay, September 4th through October 25th.
0: Yes.
1: Across America Relay for Pro-Life, September 4th to October 25th. So share with us about that, how people might get involved.
0: Yeah, the first step for being involved with the Across America Relay, which is the largest spanning pro-life event in the world, making a cross over America, the first step is to join Life Runners and get a shirt that says, remember the unborn, and wear it. So your coworker, Jim, I hope she puts her faith in action and gets yet another great pro-life shirt that encourages people to choose God, to choose life. And anyone listening, as I mentioned, running's optional. Well, the same with the Across America Relay. You can do these little 5K segments. There's over 1,500 5K segments that add up to over 5,000 miles of people wearing their witness. So you can do it in your own neighborhood, in your own local area. So you can adopt segments, which is why over half the miles are done by people all around the world. On the island of Fiji, who knew, there's over 700 Life Runners, and they adopt the entire state of Utah each year. And they do the little 5K segments on the island of Fiji, and they adopt them. So you really can participate anywhere, anytime, from the kickoff of the event, September 4th, to the finish, October 25th. And for students, this happens during the school year. Life Runners provides free shirts for students, kindergarten to college. Take us up on it. We'll send your entire school free shirts to wear at school, to wear for the relay, to wear at the March for Life. We love reaching the youth with the truth before the world reaches the youth with the lies. Mm-hmm. Abortion is not a solution for anything. It's the greatest problem by definition.
1: Yeah.
0: So choose life or choose death. And we choose life, we choose God.
1: You know,
0: and so this event, it's neat to mention where it kicks off. Okay. You can participate, as I said, in your local area, but the kickoff spots are significant. We kick off in Times Square. Who knew that there was a statue of a Catholic priest in the middle of Times Square? Father Duffy, a World War II military chaplain. And so we kick off there on the East Coast. We kick off in front of Star of the Sea Catholic Church on the West Coast. There's a Catholic school there that participates and does the first leg, walking with a big Remember the Unborn banner all the way to the San Francisco Planned Parenthood on Bush Street. And then the North Arm kicks off at St. Mary's Cathedral in Fargo, North Dakota. You betcha. Mm-hmm. With the blessing from the bishop. And so, you know, these significant places. And finally, the South Arm.

0: kicks off in Austin, Texas, at the University of Texas at Austin during a home football game. Mm-hmm. So everyone, all 100,000 people streaming into that game, get to see the witness remember the unborn in a big banner as a kickoff for that Southlake. And then for about 50 days, little 5K segments, we end up converging at Benedictine College in Atchison, Kansas, during their homecoming weekend, with just a grand finish of all ages that are proclaiming the truth of that God is the creator, and also the truth that we need to remember the unborn made in the creator's image.
1: Beautiful. So in terms of websites, does liferunners.org have everything that they need? Liferunners.org?
0: It does.
1: And then they can find out this, because I also have liferunners.org/join and then also across. But they could just go there, they'll find out about this cross country thing. They have join, they have to become a life runner.
0: And gotta get a shirt.
1: And yeah, and I was kind of looking at this and I was just thinking that, oh, well, they got to go along that path, you know, that you have laid out. But no, you could just do your miles in your own community and give them over. You mentioned Utah, which is so interesting because that was one of the states we didn't have. And now people are sponsoring Utah, so it's great.
2: Now, Mr. Castle, tell us about you going to Rome and what you presented to our Holy Father.
0: Yeah, so absolutely, you know, just when I think about it, it's just such a beautiful thing how the communion of saints, how the body of Christ comes together. And as you were sharing in the beginning of the show, how we began with just 12 of us running the Chicago Marathon in 2008. And to imagine, you know, here we are now 2026, so 18 years later, presenting the Holy Father who's from Chicago. So the ministry began in Chicago, in his hometown, with 12, pretty significant number, huh? Our Lord started the church with 12. And so I love all these apostolic, you know, exciting God fingerprints on the ministry that become more apparent, more exciting, you know, inspiring when it comes together. But the Holy Father was so generous, you know, in conversation and encouragement. And when I presented that white, he's the only one with a white Life Runners shirt or jacket, that white jacket, he looked at it and he said, "This is very good. Let's get a picture." And I thought, wow, you know, the Holy Father wants to get a picture. And then I had a Life Runners wristband, like the one I have on my wrist here. And it says, "Remember the unborn, liferunners.org, and Jeremiah 1:5. And anyone that orders anything off our website, you get a bumper sticker, a wristband, sticker for your phone. Everything says, "Remember the unborn." But I took my wristband off when I was visiting with them, and I shared that with them, like what the wristband said. Yeah. And then I said, "Holy Father, would you like a wristband?" And I thought, you know, he would just graciously accept it and grab it in his hand. Uh-uh. He gave the, like, "I'm on the team." Yeah. Yeah. You know, this is an all in Christ for, it gives me goosebumps thinking about it. Like, put it on me. So I put the wristband on the Holy Father, and he was excited about it. Yeah. He was zealfully pro-life.
1: Yeah.
0: He understood the importance of messaging and doing it in an encouraging way. I mean, the message, "Remember the unborn," it's not condemning, it's encouraging, it's life-saving. So he gave a good, strong affirmation. Certainly, I was encouraged by the experience. Mm-hmm. But yes, it was, and that was in December of last year.
1: Well, maybe he knows something that we don't know, that your wristband given to him, maybe he knows that'll become a relic. Because you keep doing this work for the glory of the Lord. Maybe he took it for that reason. Pat, just lead us one more time to the website. Tell people what they'll find there. Because I know you got things so well detailed for the cross-country thing, west, east, north, south. They can get the information there.
0: They can, step by step. So go to liferunners.org, hit the join button, register, be a life runner. You'll get our monthly update. You'll be encouraged. You'll have an opportunity to order a shirt. We have lots of different shirts and jackets. So if you're not a t-shirt person, no problem. There's polos and long sleeves and jackets and, you know, formal things. You'll find something to wear your witness.
1: Pat Castle.
0: And then invite others, right? Yes. Invite others. And then you'll also see

0: an opportunity up on the website where the relay is. Grab a 5K leg or two, walk it in your own neighborhood, invite others to do that, because it gets us out wearing our witness and people see it. And Jim, you gave a great, great word on the importance of that. We yeah. need to wear our faith out loud. We need to yeah. speak it out loud. We need to use all the emotions that God granted us. And we need to just proclaim our faith in so many unique ways. We are many parts but one body. And Life Runners is a nice, unique, yet another way
1: yeah.
0: for us to live out our faith, proclaim our faith with that Trinity on the front and that life-saving, remember the unborn.
1: Amen. Pat Castle, thank you so much.
0: Amen.
1: Keeping the gospel of life in sight and in mind. Go to liferunners.org now, liferunners.org. God bless you, Pat. So we'll be right back. Plenty more to come. Please don't go away.

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1: At Christmas Midnight Mass, God gave me a special grace that I will never forget. I saw the child Jesus, who came out of the host, standing near the priest at the altar. He stood there, smiling at me. He came to me and whispered in my ear,
2: "I want to be close to your heart, because I want to teach you spiritual childhood. I want you to be very little and humble in everything you say and do towards others. In this way, I could use you to bring others to my love and mercy."
1: He looked into my eyes with great love, and I heard him speak to me in my heart.
2: "Remember, I want you to remain little, trusting me as a small child who trusts his parents in all his needs

0: Welcome back. Well, now we're going to go to Joan Lewis to hear Joan's latest report on the current events in Rome. Joan, what do you have for us?
1: Greetings from Rome, Jim and Joy. Although he's marking a period of rest at the Apostolic Palace at Castel Gandolfo, on Saturday, July 11th, Pope Leo shared lunch with 200 poor and vulnerable people, including about 40 children. Now, this took place at the Laudato Si village on the Villa Barberini papal property. The day began with mass celebrated by Cardinal Baggio, director of the center. Afterwards, there were greetings and refreshments, and then a tour of the entire premises. So it was a day for everyone to enjoy not only the beauty of creation, but as I said, to share lunch with Pope Leo. Now, Pope Leo spoke to his guests and he said, "I came without a prepared speech, but I did come with hunger. Hunger for justice, hunger for genuine charity, hunger for a church that truly knows how to open its doors to welcome and receive everyone. I came because I need love. We need love for all, and no one is an enemy. Where all of us know how to live, reconciliation, forgiveness, and peace." And then he said, "As you know well, one of the Pope's titles is Pontifex, bridge builder. And today we want to build a bridge with all of you, with your families, and with the society in which we want to live."

0: a society marked by justice, where the causes of poverty can be eliminated and the causes of injustice that still exist can be overcome. And then he said to them, this is the church we want to be. Now, yesterday, Sunday, the Holy Father, standing in the main entrance of the Apostolic Palace, recited the Angelus with the faithful gathered in the town's main square. At the end of the prayer, he spoke of the parts of the world suffering violence and war. And he said, let us not allow the winds of war to extinguish the flame of hope and peace, even when it seems fragile and starts to flicker. I renew my hope we can pursue the path of dialogue. And he said, that's the only way to actually achieve true peace. The Holy Father then came down to the square, walked around, greeted some of the people, and then at the far end of the square, circled a bit in a very small open vehicle. So on that pleasant note, back to you.
1: Joan, thanks so much for that report. And similar to the show we did with Pat Castle, it's all about the way of justice for every human being, regardless of their place of location, whether in the womb, outside of the womb, whatever nation, that we should do justice and love mercy and walk humbly with our God. Be sure to join us on Wednesday when we have author Tyler Blansky to share with us how fathers can rediscover their strength in his book, Find Your Fight, Rugged Wisdom for Faithful Dads Who Refuse to Settle. It's a wonderful book. He's a wonderful communicator. And how to find true joy as a man at every stage, every phase of life, all the opportunities are all around you if you are able to see them and seize them. Thank you for joining us today. You're an important part of this EWTN family. You're never alone. You're always at home with Jim and with Joy. Bye now.

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You exist here and now, right? Right. Yet, to exist, you depend on things. Like, if there was no air to breathe, that would be problematic. The I could live right here and now sort of problem. Well, this tells me something about you. You're contingent. Contingent what? Look, it's not an insult. It simply means you're not a necessary being. You don't have to exist, or you could exist in another way. Like you could be redheaded instead of blonde, or you could not have a head at all. This leads us to scratch the heads we do have and ask, why? Why me? Why that? These questions simply affirm, my existence is not necessary, so my existence can't explain itself. What does? Since you've asked. Based on this undeniable fact, there exist contingent beings here and now, meaning unnecessary. St. Thomas Aquinas argues to the existence of a necessary being, God. We've already laid out the first premise, and I premise. That's not just me saying promise, weird. A premise is a statement that supports our conclusion. Let's go. There exist contingent beings here and now. You, me, and ha, everything in the universe. Undeniable. Second premise. If something exists here and now, what it takes for that thing to exist must exist. Huh. We've already voiced this. Whatever exists needs an explanation for its existence. Third premise. Since we exist, there must exist what it takes for us to exist. Can our existence be the explanation? Nope. We've already ruled that out as unnecessary beings. The same applies for everything in the universe, because it's just like us. Unnecessary. Conclusion. What it takes for us to exist here and now can't be found within the universe because itself cannot be contingent. It must go beyond the universe if it's to explain anything in the universe. It must be the answer to its own why. Namely, this being must be necessary. It couldn't not be, meaning it's eternal, and it couldn't be in another way, meaning it's unchanging. This being we call God.

Our Father, who art in heaven, hallowed be thy name. Thy kingdom come, thy will be done, on earth as it is in heaven. Give us this day our daily bread, and forgive us our trespasses, as we forgive those who trespass against us. And lead us not into temptation, but deliver us from evil. Amen.

This week on Vaticano, we explore sacred art at the Mosaic School of Spilimbergo, whose works can be found all over the world, and at a special exhibition in Rome dedicated to Caravaggio, the master of light and shadow, whose genius and revolutionary style inspired generations of painters. We also visit the Pontifical Irish College for a musical pilgrimage led by the internationally acclaimed Irish trio, The Priests. For this and more, Vaticano starts now.

0: In the heart of Friuli Venezia Giulia, in northern Italy, the ancient art of mosaic comes to life through a new generation of artisans trained at the Mosaic School in Spilimbergo. It's the only school in the world dedicated to training artisan entrepreneurs in this craft.
1: The Mosaic School of Friuli was founded here in Spilimbergo on January 22, 1922, in response to the needs of many young people working in this area, in the numerous mosaic workshops that had already existed here for centuries. However, their training was often specialized, and there was a need for a school that could provide a more complete professional education. A school that could preserve and bring together the ancient tradition of mosaic making that had flourished in this region over the centuries. A tradition that unfortunately had begun to spread around the world as many local artisans emigrated, creating the risk of losing this precious knowledge.
2: E quindi c'era un po' il rischio di disperdere questo antico sapere.
0: Colorful tessere crafted at the Mosaic School in Friuli Venezia Giulia have found their way into churches throughout Italy, the Vatican, and around the world. The school is also particularly involved in projects for the fabric of St. Peter, the official Vatican institution entrusted with the conservation, maintenance, and use of St. Peter's Basilica.
1: We have a very good relationship with them. In particular, they often request our teachers to come and spend time with them, offering workshops or training sessions lasting a week or even 15 days, depending on the subjects and areas of expertise we are able to share with them and help them explore in greater depth.
2: E potergli fare approfondire.
0: But how does one gain admission to this prestigious school? And what drives those who choose to attend it?
1: To come and study at the Mosaic School in Friuli, I always say that you need to have strong motivation. That is a main prerequisite we look for. Many people ask me, do you have to take an entrance exam? No, we give everyone the opportunity to come and approach this art. Of course, we do have some minimum requirements. Students must be adults, at least 18 years old, and they must have completed secondary education.
2: Però bisogna essere anche in possesso di un titolo di scuola media superiore.
0: During the three-year program, sacred art is both studied and, above all, practiced repeatedly by the students. The first year focuses on the study and creation of Roman mosaics, tessere. The small tiles are generally square, sometimes triangular, made with natural materials and often draw inspiration from ancient mosaics. That heritage is particularly strong in Friuli Venezia Giulia, which is closely connected to the world of Aquileia, one of the most important cities of the Roman Empire.
1: If we were to go to Aquileia today, what would leave the greatest impression on us? A basilica with a magnificent floor. But what does that floor tell us? It tells a story, the story of sacred scripture. This is why when it comes to Roman mosaics, we often look at the city of Aquileia as a point of reference. Of course, we also draw inspiration from many other great Roman mosaics found throughout the world, from Rome to Northern Europe and Africa, but they all belong to the same Roman tradition.
0: The school attracts students from all over the world, and its works of art have found a home in prestigious locations worldwide, from New York and San Antonio to Beijing and Tokyo. At this unique school, some of the most important mosaic works in the world have been created. To name a few, the decorations of the Library of Congress in Washington, the Dome of the Holy Sepulchre in Jerusalem, the subway at Ground Zero in New York, and the mosaic cycle of the Foro Italico in Rome.
1: We have many young people who come from all over the world. Just think, this year, in the 2025 to 2026 academic year, we have students from 15 different nationalities. Another unique aspect of our school is that Italian is spoken here, which is also a way of preserving and passing on our traditions. As I mentioned, these young men and women come from many different countries, but they choose to stay here in Friuli because this is where major mosaic projects take place and where great works are created.

0: be back shortly to see how Caravaggio brought iconic Catholic paintings to life.
1: I was a little bit overwhelmed to see how many young people were in their faith. And there was something really refreshing to see lots of men and women on their knees genuinely praying the rosary. And that was my first impression of Pure in Heart, that these people were really seeking out a relationship with a God they believed in.
2: Against All Odds, a Catholic youth group in Ireland creates a resurgence in the practice of chastity, reaffirming the faith among today's young adults. Pure in Heart, here on EWTN.
3: Hello. Anything interesting?
4: Yeah. Adult stem cells currently treating over 69 diseases and conditions. Wow.
3: How about embryonic stem cell, the one in the news?
4: Let's see. After decades of testing, still no treatments or cures. And some scientists now want to create human clones to harvest embryonic stem cells for experimentation?
3: Remember Dolly the sheep? It's the same process. Somatic cell nuclear transfer.
5: They want to clone humans?
3: Yeah. There's lots of questions to ask about stem cell research.

0: Light and darkness have long been used as powerful symbols in Catholic tradition. Few artists captured them more powerfully than Michelangelo Merisi da Caravaggio, known by most as Caravaggio, through his revolutionary use of light and realism in painting.
1: Non è un significato soltanto che riguarda la luce.
2: It is not a meaning that concerns only light. Light represents divine grace, faith itself, and faith becomes the fundamental point alongside light. When studying Caravaggio or reading about his life, one thing immediately stands out. There is a profound contrast. He was a violent man, someone prone, we could say, to anger, a man who committed acts that were recorded by the authorities of the time. And yet, his paintings reveal an immense faith.
1: Eppure i suoi quadri rivelano una fede enorme.
0: Saints, martyrs, and biblical scenes. The majority of the Italian painter's surviving works are deeply rooted in Christian themes. Behind much of this religious inspiration was a holy man who died just months after the young artist arrived in Rome from Milan.
1: Caravaggio è molto vicino alla religiosità di San Filippo Neri.
2: Caravaggio is very close to the spirituality of Saint Philip Neri, which at the time

0: deeply felt in Rome, especially among ordinary people, the poor, and the common folk. He strongly connects religion with the people, making the saints become human, so that people can recognize that they too are called to holiness, and light takes on the meaning of divine grace.
1: E la luce assume la valenza della grazia divina.
2: Vulnerable, suffering, doubting, and real, Caravaggio portrayed his sacred figures not as perfect, as traditionally done, but in profoundly human ways. This was part of what the exhibition Caravaggio and the Masters of Light at the Historical Museum of the Infantry of the Italian Army in Rome wanted to show, the extraordinary humanity at the heart of Caravaggio's art, shown through his subjects.
3: His subjects are drawn from everyday life. They are not idealized models or figures that represent a kind of perfection. Instead, we encounter people who could come straight from daily life. Fruit sellers, fishmongers, merchants, they're real people, and Caravaggio draws inspiration from them in all their human fragility.
2: While it may initially seem like a traditional art exhibition, the experience was carefully designed, with different sections leading visitors towards a meaningful conclusion.
3: The deeper meaning is really that of a journey of faith. One enters almost as a non-believer, as someone unfamiliar with the faith, and then experiences a faith that gradually grows stronger. For me, the central figures in this journey are the martyr saints who gave their lives for Christ, to then culminate with the famous incredulity of St. Thomas.
2: The painting is a reference to the Gospel of John's depiction of the Apostle Thomas, who refused to believe the resurrected Jesus had appeared to the other 10 apostles until he could see and feel Jesus' crucifixion wounds himself. The shadows, representing doubt, sweep over St. Thomas. But as he touches Christ, he's drawn into the light.
0: Incredulity is the lack of faith. How does one come to believe? One must see. One must verify that things are truly as they are. But then faith disappears. It is precisely from this tension between faith, the need for faith, and the impossibility of basing faith solely on reason that this painting emerges.
2: Bringing visitors face to face with questions of faith, doubt, and belief are recurring themes in Caravaggio's paintings, many of which can be found in churches around Rome. His time in the Eternal City, however, came to an abrupt end. Impulsive by nature, Caravaggio became involved in a number of violent disputes, culminating in the murder of Ranuccio Tomassoni in 1606. Forced to flee Rome, he left behind not only some of his greatest masterpieces, but also an unexpected clue to his artistic genius.
0: The woman who had rented him the studio wanted the unpaid rent back, so the judge ordered the guards to enter Caravaggio's studio and seize his works in order to sell them and compensate the woman. Everyone was astonished when they discovered that the roof had been broken open. Caravaggio had broken the roof to let the light come down and illuminate his models from above, a truly revolutionary way of using light.
2: While Caravaggio never created a school or a workshop tradition of his own, nor had followers, many people admired his work. Many of his paintings were even imitated and forged while he was still alive, both in Rome and later in Naples. Having created most of his works in the Eternal City, Caravaggio made Rome the natural home of his legacy, and that of the Caravaggeschi, who imitated and expanded his revolutionary style.
4: About 70% of the visitors coming to see the exhibition are foreign visitors, which shows that Caravaggio is a universally recognized name. But Caravaggio's beating heart is in Rome. And so this exhibition that we wanted to create here in Rome was also a way of thanking him for everything he gave to this city.
3: The visitors to the exhibition are not only Italians, nor only Romans. There are also many foreign visitors. My personal hope is that they leave asking themselves a few more questions, and perhaps, through their doubts, come to explore the faith more deeply.

0: In Rome, art is far more than something to simply admire, from the city's most ancient churches to the grandest masterpieces hidden within them. Sister Emanuela Edwards is one of many who guide pilgrims, faithful, and visitors through the heart of the Eternal City. Through the beauty of sacred art and architecture, she invites them to see beyond what is visible and encounter the faith that inspired it.
1: The church often speaks of the way of beauty, via pulchritudinis in Latin, as a path that can lead to God. Could you explain to us what is this path and how can Rome's art and beauty lead on that path?
2: Today we have to think about our society and culture as it is. You know, often truth is seen as something that's relative and goodness, you know, is often obscured in some way. But beauty remains as something which still has the ability to really capture the heart. And it can bring the other two things along because, you know, a wonderful work that is beautiful is also true and also good. And so beauty can lead the way. And beauty is like a call to a person. And so a person coming into the great basilica sees these wonderful stories of faith. And they may be uninterested in the story of faith on itself, but they may be interested in the work of art. But if you explain a work of art, there opens a door, which is actually in their own hearts, which gives them the ability to listen to something otherwise they would never listen to. And so the way of beauty, I think, enters with the eyes and finishes with the heart.
1: Part of your mission includes to accompany pilgrims through some of Rome's greatest basilicas and to help them discover some of the art and architecture and even history here in the Eternal City. What do you hope that the pilgrims take away from these encounters?
2: A pilgrim or a tourist arriving in Rome, you know, they see the wonderful basilicas and the great statues and then the great masterpieces. And it's very, it's a very good way of, you know, introducing them to the history of the Eternal City, which in one way or another kind of, you know, incarnates the faith. And so when we accompany a group through the Eternal City, the most important thing is that, you know, they're in some way transformed, and it's not necessarily a transformation or a movement from one place to another, which is always part of a pilgrimage, but rather it's a transformation of the heart.
1: And sister, do you have an example of a church, some art here in Rome that you think is particularly beautiful and moving to behold?
2: The mosaic of Christ in St. Paul outside the walls. And so we see in that beautiful mosaic, which is, you know, resplendent with gold, you know, so you know you're looking at something that is out of this world, something that depicts paradise. Mm-hmm. We see Christ blessing with his right hand. But you can see he's got his thumb and his ring finger connecting. And this, of course, has a deep meaning for us because this tells us of the union of the divine and human natures. It speaks of the incarnation. The Lord, with the other hand, is holding the scriptures, and there's that beautiful phrase, "Come to me, all you blessed of my Father, for the place that has been prepared for you from the beginning of time." So you're there in this beautiful place, and there's this huge mosaic with this invite. And St. Paul, his scroll says, "Before the name of Jesus, every knee will bow." And so you brought into this to contact with the greatness of our Lord.
1: And for someone who is visiting Rome for the first time, or perhaps only has one day to visit the city, what piece of art or sacred place would you encourage them to not miss, and why?
2: Well, I think if you're going to come to Rome, you have to go to St. Peter's Basilica. You have to go to the heart of the church because, you know, just walking across the piazza, you see all those wonderful saints who adorn the colonnades and the obelisk with its testimony of all those martyrs, all those Christians who lost their lives to proclaim the faith that we can proclaim freely today.
1: And speaking of evangelizing through beauty, which is what we're doing here, how does that form of evangelizing differ from other forms, such as perhaps intellectual arguments or personal witness?
2: If you go and listen to a

0: discourse, a discussion on the faith, or a program about the faith. That's one type of catechesis. You may get people who are really interested in the faith to listen to a discussion, or those who are interested in the argument to listen to the discussion. But art is open to everyone. And indeed, in the basilicas, we find people from all over the world, from every country, every race, every place on earth. And so it gives us a wider audience with which to bring this beautiful story, which of course is the greatest love story ever told. And so I think it differs in the way that it can be an opening for those who are very far from the faith, those who've never heard of God, or those who've perhaps gone to catechism class and never listened.
1: Thank you so much, Sister Emanuela.
0: Thank you, you're very welcome.
2: We'll be back after a short break with the priests, whose music brings people closer to God.
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3: EWTN? Who can that be?
4: Yeah, explain.
5: Jesus Christ, of course, the greatest influencer of all time. 2,000 years and still going strong.
3: Wow, never thought of it that way.
4: Yeah, makes you think.
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6: St. Paul said, "Husbands, love your wives as Christ loved the church." This is a great mystery, and I mean in reference to Christ and the church. Ephesians chapter 5, verses 25 and 32.

0: After topping both the Billboard and international charts and capturing a worldwide audience, The Priests became an unexpected global phenomenon. The Irish group, made up of brothers Father Martin and Father Eugene O'Hagan and Father David DeLargy, saw its debut album sell nearly 2 million copies worldwide, earning a Guinness World Record for fastest-selling UK debut for a classical act. What had started as a simple musical project quickly became something far bigger than anyone expected.
1: One of the Sony record labels, one of the leaders there, had an idea for recording an album that might involve some priests. So they sent out a scout. When they heard the three of us singing together, and realized we'd been singing together since our boyhood days, they thought, these guys, they sound quite nice together. Let's make an album with them. So we signed a contract with them on the steps of Westminster Cathedral and went on to make four albums together, beginning in 2008 with The Priests.
0: For the three priests who first began singing together as boarding students in Northern Ireland in the 1970s and continued to do so while studying in Rome together, sacred music was never about fame or album sales.
1: For me, I don't leave my priesthood behind me or to the side when I'm performing on the stage or singing on the stage. My priesthood is there, and I am ministering through the means of sacred music to those who are, if you like, the congregation rather than the audience. In some profound ways, it moves people and it evokes emotions and feelings and thoughts that might otherwise not have been there. So I think God will use what our little, our poor little voices and instruments, he will use all that to his own kind purposes and ends.
0: Almost 20 years after their first breakthrough, the remarkable story of the three singing parish priests continues to inspire. Marking the Pontifical Irish College's 100th anniversary on Rome's Cellion Hill, the priests returned to their former college to lead the faithful on a musical pilgrimage.
2: We are all former students of the Irish College, and we've been in our Diocese of Down and Connor for over 35 years, each of us. And we've a great love for the college. And I think given the fact that the college is celebrating 100 years this year, it's a momentous occasion for the college. The college is a place of prayer, a place of formation. It's opening its doors to many young people now, and I think that it's expanding its interests and certainly inviting people to encounter Christ and to get a sense of faith and to grow in that faith.
0: Coming together from across Ireland to learn sacred music in the heart of the church and sing in historic basilicas throughout Rome, the musical pilgrimage was a first of its kind for the college.
2: We have had the wonder to bring music, even on our musical pilgrimage, again, a first of its kind, to various churches like San Clemente, San Colombano, to Mary Major's and to Santa Croce. It's been marvellous bringing music into that context so that those singers, musicians, can really feel the resonance of the power of music and prayer combined together.
0: As the third member of the Priests was unable to travel for health reasons, the trio was joined by Nuala Murray, who has collaborated with them on musical productions and performances around the world. This time she joined them as they journeyed through the Eternal City.
3: A few days ago we were singing in the little church off San Clemente, and as we were singing, the people were just coming in. They heard the music from outside and they came in. So it draws you. It just has that ability, and we've been looking at that throughout our week about beauty in architecture, beauty in art, and primarily for us, beauty in music, and how that can just lift and transcend things and just bring you to a higher plane. The beauty isn't just in the thing itself; it brings you somewhere else.
0: The musical pilgrimage culminated in a concert in the gardens of the Pontifical Irish College, bringing together sacred music from across the centuries.
2: Music can express praise, it can express peace, it can express a prayer for those who are full of joy, but it can also journey with those who are experiencing difficulty. So sacred music in its essence is prayer. I have to go back to St. Augustine, who said, when you sing, you pray twice. I rely very heavily on it. So in that sense, sacred music in the church is a wonderful vein, a golden thread that enriches the church and the message that the church is asked to proclaim, the good news.
0: Bringing the beauty of the church's great heritage of sacred music to life, the priests shared their ultimate hope to help the faithful lift their hearts and voices in praise of God.
1: Well, we believe that God is beautiful and that he reveals himself to us through beauty. Beauty attracts. That's one of the qualities of beauty. It attracts, and God wants to attract us to himself. And so he will do that through beautiful music. And even people who don't have an explicit faith will still be attracted by the beauty of music. And sometimes the music, sacred music I'm talking about in particular, sacred music will be for many people their only point of contact explicitly with the Christian faith. And so the Lord will use all these various means to, you know, to draw us to himself. And as I say, music has a wonderful way of doing that.

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0: In the name of the Father, and of the Son, and of the Holy Spirit, amen. You expired, Jesus, but the source of life gushed forth for souls, and the ocean of mercy opened up for the whole world. O font of life, unfathomable divine mercy, envelop the whole world and empty yourself out upon us. O blood and water, which gushed forth from the heart of Jesus, as the fount of mercy for us, I trust in you. O blood and water, which gushed forth from the heart of Jesus, as a fount of mercy for us, I trust in you. O blood and water, which gushed forth from the heart of Jesus, as a fount of mercy for us, I trust in you. Our Father, who art in heaven, hallowed be thy name. Thy kingdom come, thy will be done, on earth as it is in heaven.
1: Give us this day our daily bread, and forgive us our trespasses, as we forgive those who trespass against us. And lead us not into temptation, but deliver us from evil. Amen.
0: Hail Mary, full of grace, the Lord is with thee. Blessed art thou among women, and blessed is the fruit of thy womb, Jesus.
1: Holy Mary, Mother of God, pray for us sinners, now and at the hour of our death. Amen.
0: I believe in God, the Father Almighty, creator of heaven and earth, and in Jesus Christ, his only Son, our Lord, who was conceived by the Holy Spirit, born of the Virgin Mary, suffered under Pontius Pilate, was crucified, died, and was buried. He descended into hell. On the third day, he rose again from the dead. He ascended into heaven and is seated at the right hand of God, the Father Almighty. From there, he will come to judge the living and the dead.

Eternal God, in whom mercy is endless and the treasury of compassion inexhaustible, look kindly upon us and increase your mercy in us, that in difficult moments we might not despair nor become despondent, but with great confidence submit ourselves to your holy will, which is love and mercy itself. Amen. In the name of the Father, and of the Son, and of the Holy Spirit.

Hello, family. The heart and center of EWTN is the chapel, where Jesus in the Most Blessed Sacrament is exposed for adoration every day. We invite you now to join us live in adoring Him who is truly, really, and profoundly present with us in this humble way. O Sacrament Most Holy, O Sacrament Divine, all praise and all thanksgiving be every moment thine.

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1: The most glorious work of all, to praise God in his kingdom.
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0: One who lives in love lives in God. And God lives in him.
3: What a wonderful thing is our church. This whole network is built on trust. The essence of evangelization is to tell everybody Jesus loves you. We're all called to be great saints. Don't miss the opportunity.
1: You'll never guess who's here tonight. We have the most wonderful group of Cub Scouts from St. Francis Xavier Church. Wonderful Christian Catholic boys that I'm just real proud of and happy to have them here. We want to commend to you all the Boy Scouts and all the Cub Scouts in America, all the Girl Scouts, but I forgot what you call them. What do you call the Girl Scouts, huh? When they're young,
4: brownies.
1: Huh? Brownies. Okay, all the brownies. And they're the ones that sell the cookies and things, right? Anyway, if they come your way this year, buy a cookie. So, now, because I have the Cub Scouts here tonight, I'm going to take Zacchaeus. Y'all know anything about Zacchaeus? You know. Okay. In St. Luke's Gospel, 18th chapter, those of you who have Bibles there, we're going to look at a man who was blind. Apparently, he was not born blind, but he was blind, and our Lord's on the way to Jericho. And this blind man is sitting on the wayside there, and he feels, and he kind of touches, and he feels all these people are rushing by. And he says, hey, where are you going? Now, that's not in Scripture, but it's my rendition, okay? So you got to go by my rendition. He says, hey, where are you going? They said, there's Jesus up here, and we're going to see him. And immediately he said, I heard about him. He can heal me. Well, he's sitting on the ground, and he can't see a thing, and he's groping in the dark. And he says, Son of David, talking to Jesus, have mercy on me. Let me see. And nobody pays any attention to. Did you ever yell out for somebody and nobody paid any attention to you? You want some water? Here, take some of mine. There you go. So, see, you give a cup of cold water to somebody, you get a big reward. I just lost mine. Okay. So, he was yelling and screaming, and he said, Jesus, Son of David, have mercy on me. And nobody paying attention to him. Not a soul. Wasn't that terrible? Huh? You think that's terrible? Wouldn't you have said something? Yeah. Sure you would. Whoever said yeah, you would have said something. Well, they shut him up. And they said, oh, be quiet. You see, before Jesus came, that's one of the things Jesus did, there was no compassion in the world. If you were sick,

0: or you were dying, or nobody cared. And one of the things that Jesus did was bring back compassion. You know what compassion means, huh? Do you know what compassion means? It means to be sorry for somebody when they're sick or when they're in trouble. It means I feel for you. I really want to feel what you feel. We call that empathy. Well, he didn't care. Now, some of us, if somebody would have said to us, shut up, we'd have gone, see. We'd have put our hand over our mouth or did something, and this man could care less what anybody said. And he said, Son of David, he cried louder. And Jesus stopped. Can you imagine that? Jesus stopped and he backed up. He said, what do you want me to do for you? He said, sir, see, he didn't know Jesus was Lord yet. He said, sir, let me see again. See, he said see again, which means there was a point in his life when he could see. Something happened in his life that made him go blind. And Jesus looked at him and said, receive your sight. Oh, isn't it exciting? Huh? Isn't that exciting? He said, receive your sight. That's all he had to say. Didn't have to touch him, didn't have to do anything. He just said, receive your sight. Your faith has saved you. This man, in spite of all the obstacles, in spite of everybody telling him to be quiet, that he shouldn't disturb anybody, everybody, he went over that and he said, Jesus, Son of David. So what did he have? He had perseverance. No matter how bad it sounded, he had perseverance. It seemed impossible, but he kept on. In fact, he cried the louder. And that's why Jesus said, your faith has saved you. There's somebody here raising his hand. Where are you, huh? Somebody raising your hand? Do you have a question? Anybody? Okay, stand up, sweetheart.
1: I thought when the story I heard about that he gets down a puddle and puts water into his eyes and he sees again.
0: Well, that was the man who was born blind. That's a different one. This is the man in St. Luke's Gospel who had his sight at one time, you see. Now, this other one was born blind, and the Lord had to create eyeballs. See? And he did it from the slime of the earth. It's like you and I are made, although we don't talk about that because we don't want to think about it, you see. On Ash Wednesday, when the priest says, dust thou art and dust thou shalt return, we don't like that too much. You know, we get that big black mark on our foreheads and we walk around. And when I was a young girl going to work one day, I forgot I had this black mark on me, see? And everybody looked at me going to work saying, you know, they looked at me kind of funny. And I thought, what's wrong with me? When I got to the office, they looked at me and said, somebody hit you or did you fall in the mud? And I said, why? And I said, oh, the ashes. So that gave me an opportunity of explaining to them, dust thou art and unto dust thou shalt return. So that was the story of the man. You see, there's our Lord healed many blind people and he healed many crippled people. This man is in Jericho. The other man was not in Jericho, and this man wanted to see. And so he says to them, receive your sight. And instantly, his sight was returned. Now, I wanted to tell you that anytime you and audience have a question, then please, if you have a question or you want us to say a prayer for you or you want to pray for anybody, you just call and we'll just take your question. Now, is there another young man that wants to... Where are you, sweetheart?
2: Right here.
0: Okay, let's say, okay.
3: Well, how did he heal his eyes? Jesus healed his eyes.
0: Okay, when you see, we're talking about Jesus being Son of God, creator of everything.

0: the mountains. All he had to do is to say one word, and his eyes would immediately be healed. Now, you and I would have to work hard on it. We'd have to go to a doctor, and they'd have to operate if it was possible. But with our dear Lord, he had to just will it. I mean, we know what it means to will. I want to do this. When your mother tells you to do something, carry out the garbage. Now, you're a good Cub Scout, so you'll carry out the garbage, won't you? Huh? Yeah. But you might one day say, nah, I don't want to carry out the garbage. I don't want to do that. That's a will. That means one time you want to do it, one time you don't. Now, Jesus didn't have to do anything because he's God. All he had to do was to say, see. And the man could see. Okay? This is great. You got great cups. Here's another one. Okay. Stand up, sweetheart.
1: Why did they name you Mother Angelica?
0: The question is, in case you haven't heard it, why did they name me Mother Angelica? Well, honey, it had no relationship to do. It wasn't because I was angelic, I can tell you that. When I entered the monastery, my mother was real upset. And she cried, and my mother, I'm from Italian descent. How many of you from Italian descent, huh? Well, hey, you got quite a few. Okay, so you know what Italian mothers do, huh? You know what Italian mothers do when they get upset. And so my superior felt so bad for my mother that she said to my mother, now, just to make you feel better, you can pick out your daughter's name. And only a mother would have called me Angelica. Who has a question? You have a question. Go ahead, honey. Stand up. How are we made? I think your mom and dad will have to tell you how we're made, but... Let me tell you this much, okay? In the scriptures it says, from your mother's womb I knew you and chose you and loved you. See? So there is in the mind of God, there was and still is, all the creatures who might have been. And God designed eons ago, in time when there was no time, that you would be standing right there asking me a question. And so centuries passed centuries, and the world was created, and animals came, and animals went, and everything in the world evolved, and all of a sudden came a time, in a moment, when your mother and father conceived you. And that was a choice of God, and you must never forget. You must never forget that you are here because God chose you to be. A lot of children are not here because God did not choose them to be. And sometimes by abortion, they're not here either. So God chose you to be in a certain time in your life, which means he has a very special love for you. Very special. You just didn't happen. He willed it, like he willed that the man be born blind. You were conceived, and in 9 months you were born, and now you're here. And he did that so that you would know him, love him.

and serve him all your life. No matter what stage you're in, you would know him, love him, and serve him all your life. Okay? Here's another question.

0: up at 4:30 in the morning. And I get up at 4:30 because I have asthma and I have to take a spray. And I read my scripture and dress. The sisters get up at 5:30 in the morning and they go to the chapel. And there is where we say what we call the divine office. It takes about 35, 40 minutes. And then we have Mass at 7. And then we have Rosary at 8. We have breakfast at 8:30. We have lecture at 9, where I kind of pep them up a little bit. See, you know what that means, huh? You just kind of give them a pep talk. But it's all about Jesus. Then they work. And they open mail. They clean. They cook. They answer phone calls. They drive. They counsel. At 11 o'clock, they go back to the chapel and pray. At 11:30, they go to lunch. And they're free until 1:30. At 1:30, they go back to work until 4:30. At 4:30, they go back and pray. And then they have Vespers. At 5 o'clock is supper. And then they're free, and usually they'll go back and have another hour adoration. And if it's adoration night, they retire, and they get up in the evening from the evening on to early morning the next morning. They get up every hour and a half and pray so that during the night, there's somebody praying for you. Okay, we got all kind of questions tonight. Who's next? This one.
1: What inspired you to be a nun?
0: What is it, what?
1: What inspired you to be a nun?
0: What's it like?
1: What inspired you to be a nun?
0: Well, I didn't know Jesus at all until I was about 19 years old. And I got very ill. And my mother took me to a woman who was very holy, and she had what we call the stigmata, the wounds of Jesus. And I went and I sat on a chair that Jesus sat on when he visited her. And she gave me a prayer to say to Saint Teresa. And after 9 days, in fact, it was on the 9th day, I was healed. And that was the first time in my whole life that I knew there was a God, there was a Savior, Jesus, that he knew me and he loved me. And I think that's why I'm so glad you're here tonight, because you're very young. And I wished that my whole life that someone would have told me what I'm telling you now, that there is a Jesus. He's alive. And he loves you. He loves you very much. And so that's how I got inspired with my vocation. I knew I had to give my entire life to the one who loved me so much. I wasn't satisfied with half. I wanted to give it all. And that's what I did. Now, you had your hand up a long time. Okay. Will you stand, sweetheart?
2: What did you say when you pray?
0: What do I say when I pray?
2: Yeah.
0: Help, a lot of times. In fact, most of the time, sweetheart, I say help. When I pray, I look at Jesus and he looks at me. See, there comes a time in your life, honey, when if you love someone very much, you don't have to say too much. You're just happy to be in their presence. Do you love somebody like that?
2: Yeah.
0: You do? Okay. Then he does. What do you know about that? So now you'll know exactly what I'm saying. All you need to do, you're happy to be with them, huh? That's how I pray.

0: That's how I feel most aware of his wondrous presence. There's some boys over here. Okay, you in the back.
1: How did you become a nun?
0: How did I become a nun? Well, after I told this little gentleman in the back here that the Lord healed me, I knew I had to give myself to the Lord. I knew that if he chose me from the terrible, very painful childhood I had, very rough childhood, I knew that if he loved me that much, that I wanted to give myself entirely to him. And that's the essence. And I went to, I used to make stations. Do you all know what Stations of the Cross are? All right, you do, good. I used to go every day and make Stations of the Cross. And one day, I made my stations and I was kneeling before the statue of the altar of Our Lady of Sorrows. And I knelt down there and I knew at that moment that I had to be a nun. I knew at that moment I had to be a nun. Do you have some girl you like? You're not gonna say. What I'm trying. Okay, the next one up here. No, the one behind, sweetheart.
1: What is it like being a nun?
0: What is it like? It's very wonderful. You have your crosses, for which you can thank God. You have your joys. It's a total consecration. It's not always easy. It's sometimes very difficult. But you're there because you love Jesus. And you know you're there because he loves you. See? He loves you. This one.
2: I forgot how to do the sign of the cross.
0: You what?
2: I forgot how to do the sign of the cross.
0: Did you want to see the sign of the cross?
3: She forgot.
1: He forgot how.
0: You forgot?
1: Yes.
0: Well, let's just go through it. You forgot how to make the sign of the cross. Okay, wait a minute. Now you're getting it. Let's do it this way, okay? You have to know that when you make the sign of the cross, you're honoring the Father, the Son, and the Holy Spirit. You're asking the Trinity to come into your heart. You're asking them to bless you, to have mercy on you, to forgive you. So you do this. You go in the name of the Father, where it says your mind. In the name of the Son, where is your heart. In the name of the Holy Spirit, which is the fruit of all this, the sanctifying grace that God gives you, all comes from this Spirit. So you cross yourself to imitate the cross of Jesus, and you do it in such a way that it's an act of love. See? You can say, I love you, Father. I love you, Jesus. Why don't we say it together? I love you, Father. I love you, Jesus. I love you, Holy Spirit. How do you like that? Okay, you have a question here.
1: Do you ever get tired of being a nun?
0: The question is, do I ever get tired being a nun? I get tired, but not of being a nun. See, when you love someone, sweetheart, even though things are difficult, you don't ever want to go away. The beauty of being a bride of Christ is that he is always there. He's always faithful. He always makes the right decision. Even though it isn't what I want, it's always the right decision when he wants it. And the beauty of any life, whether it's your mother and father, or you and your parents, or me and my friends, is that two wills

0: become one. That's the only thing that's hard. You see, sometimes God's will is here and mine is up here somewhere. Huh? See, it's my duty as a nun to go this way and say, Jesus, I want your will and my will to be one. And it's not tiresome. It's just hard sometimes. Are you two married? You two married? No? Who's got a husband and wife here? That's your husband. Well, you don't always agree, do you?
1: Pardon?
0: You don't always agree, do you?
1: No. Very rarely.
0: But the purpose of it is that you reach some compromise.
1: Okay.
0: All right, now over here.
2: When did you become a nun?
0: When? 47 years ago. That's way before you were ever born or conceived. Yeah, this one.
2: Do you have a family?
0: Do I have family? No. I was the only child. And my mother is dead, and so is my father. Yes.
2: How many times do you pray a day?
0: How many times? Well, we have times of prayer, sweetheart, where we pray at different times, 6 o'clock in the morning, 11 o'clock, 4:20. Those are times when the whole community prays. But every nun tries to pray without ceasing. See? For example, if I'm walking from one room to another room, I'll say an ejaculation. Do you know what ejaculation is? You don't? Well, let me show you. They're little short prayers like, Jesus, I love you. Or Jesus and Mary, I love you, save souls. And when you say these short prayers, you see, then you're getting in tune with Jesus all the time, not just here and here and here. Okay?
2: How did God make the earth?
0: How? That's a mystery, sweetheart. Some people say it was a Big Bang theory, which means there was a huge mass of matter and it exploded and here it rolled off the earth. And I believe that God specifically created the earth for man, knowing that he would create man, knowing that his son would come down, knowing that this tiny little speck, compared to the rest of the stars and galaxies and moons and suns, the earth is so small, insignificant. But he created it for you, for me, and for his son.
2: My mom says that she thinks God just went in a circle and came back to his place where he started.
0: I won't argue with your mom. This one.
2: What city did you grow up in?
0: What city did I grow up in? Canton, Ohio. Up north. I'm a northerner turned southerner. This one here.
2: What kind of nun are you? What kind of nun leader are you?
0: I don't really know what kind I am, but but I'm a Franciscan. You know what Franciscan is? It means that I follow the spirit of St. Francis of Assisi. Yeah. Go ahead. This one.
2: Religion do you take?
0: What?
2: Religion.
0: What religion? What are you?
2: Catholic.
0: So am I. Okay.
2: Do you ever have fun?
0: Do I ever have fun?

0: I'm having fun right now. Okay, who hasn't had a chance? Okay.
1: Why did you start your television program?
0: Well, I really didn't think of television. The Lord opened a door for us, and I was in Chicago, Illinois, and I went into this studio to appear on a show. And when I walked in the door, I realized that it didn't take much to reach the masses, that is, all the people. And I stood in the doorway and I said, Lord, I got to have one of these. And I thought, well, what would I do with it, you know, because I don't know anything about it. But anyway, it's a kind of long story, but anyway, we built this studio, then we built this studio, and we began to go on satellite, and we do it to portray the beauty of the Catholic Church to all the people there, to all the people in the world. Now, we're going to have to go, we'll have to suspend our questions for a little bit so that we can go on with our story, and then maybe we'll take it up, and I have to give the audience out there some time, too, for questions. So we're going to take now a little thing about Zacchaeus. So Jesus entered Jericho, and he was going through the town. When a man whose name was Zacchaeus made his appearance, but Zacchaeus was very short, like so. And he was a tax collector. Do you know what a tax collector is? You do. What's a tax collector? Collects taxes, and we call it IRS today. Well, this man was a senior tax collector. Unlike the IRS, this man this man took about 10% for Rome and another 5% for himself. So he was not very well liked by the Jews or the Israelites, and so he was anxious, though, to see Jesus, and he was too short. He couldn't see Jesus. And so he looked at the crowd, and the crowd was getting bigger and bigger, and he was short, and he couldn't see over their heads. He couldn't see Jesus, and it was a big sycamore tree. And he decided, I know what I'll do. I'll crawl up the sycamore tree. So he grasped the limbs, and he climbs up this sycamore tree, and he gets out on the limb, and he looks down, and now he sees Jesus. He's over the heads of everybody. And there's a wonderful lesson here for you and I, because it shows that we cannot allow an obstacle to ever get in our way of knowing Jesus or knowing the truth. We have to make every effort, and you have to make every effort now that you're young, to know the truth about Jesus, about the sacraments, about the Lord, about everything that pertains not only to the church, but to your salvation, your personal life. You got to know the truth. And climbing up that sycamore tree was nothing to him. So Jesus reached the spot. So here's Jesus, and he's walking under that sycamore tree. And he looks up, and he says, oh, look at that. And he knows his name. And nobody told Jesus there's Zacchaeus up there, because I don't think anyone knew Zacchaeus was up there. And you know what Jesus said? He said, Zacchaeus, come down. Hurry. What a wonderful thing to hear from the mouth of God, the word hurry. And he tells each one of them, us, he tells each one of us to hurry towards him. Not to delay, not to take our time. We want to hurry towards Jesus. And Jesus says, hurry, come. He just doesn't say, come down. He says, hurry and come down. He was anxious to touch this man, to shake his hand. He was anxious to see Zacchaeus. Ah, we have a question from the audience. Hello?
2: Hi, Mother Angelica.
0: Yes, where are you from?
2: Turner's Falls, Massachusetts.
0: And what can I do for you?
2: I have two questions. I'm just returning to the Catholic Church after about 10 years.
0: Praise God.
2: And my first question is, when you're having a personal prayer time with Jesus, how can you keep from having a dry time, like repeating yourself over and over and over again? How can you make it more personal of a communication with him?
0: Okay, let me answer that first. First of all, your relationship with Jesus is personal. The second thing is, dry times are the best times. They're not the worst times. And let me explain it to you. Everyone wants to be loved for himself. Nobody, not even these children here, want to have anybody forced to love them. They want to be loved for yourself, don't you, huh? You want somebody to love you, just the way you are. Well, God wants the same thing. He wants you to love him for himself. He wants that love you have to be purified, not just a gimme love, not to use him only for his divine providence, but to love him in his sorrow, in his pain, in his anxiety, in his frustration, in the disappointments he had on the earth. He wants you to enter in that dryness, that time when he felt abandoned. He wants you to feel what he felt. And that time of prayer is the most precious, because it allows me to imitate Jesus. It allows me to sit there in this dryness and give my entire self. It allows me to give myself as I am and just admit I don't have a decent thought on my own. I must just sit there or kneel there and just be present to his presence. Now, what's your other question?
2: My second question is, in the catechism book, they had a thing on venial sin and mortal sin.
0: Yeah.
2: What are the differences? Can you give me some examples of venial sin and mortal sin?
0: Okay. Mortal sin is if you commit adultery, if you commit abortion, if you covet your neighbor's wife, if you covet your neighbor's goods. This would be if you go rob a bank. This is a mortal sin. It's a grievous matter. And the difference is, has to be, I must know it, I must will it, and it has to be grievous. The differences between mortal sin and venial sin is in the degree. It's not grievous, but it's still an imperfection. For example, when the doorbell rings and you tell your son to answer the bell and say you're not there, you see, it's not true because you're in the kitchen stirring a pot. That's a venial sin. You really haven't, you're lying. Now, somebody called that a white lie. What does it mean it's a white lie? A lie is a lie, you know. Sometimes you're uncharitable. You hurt someone's feelings. It's not a grievous thing, but you hurt their feelings. Now, if I slander or calumniate and ruin a person's reputation, now that can be different. So one is a minor offense. If there's anything minor when we offend God, if we offend God, it's... To me, if you offend someone you love, you don't think whether it's mortal or venial. You're repentant over the least sin because you don't want to hurt somebody you love. That's the fear of the Lord. I don't want to hurt you, Jesus, because I love you. We have another call. Hello?
3: Sister?
0: Yes.
3: I'm learning about St. Michael the Archangel.
0: Okay.
3: And
0: how old are you,
3: I'm
0: honey?
3: Learning about him in school.
0: Okay.
3: And does he really fight devils?
0: Oh, yeah, he does. He does all the time. He did in heaven. See, the angels don't fight with swords. We just put a sword in his hand to indicate he's a warrior. They have intellectual battles. Did you ever see a debate? Do you know what a debate is? No? All right, just say these two young boys here decided to debate on a football team. But you had one had Auburn and one had the state of Alabama. And you would talk and argue, and then the audience would decide which one of you had the best talk. Okay, that's a debate. Which one you've made your points, that's a kind of battle that went on in heaven between the good angels and the bad ones. And Michael won by saying, who is like God? And Lucifer was saying God had no right to come down, the eternal word, and become man. That was to him inferior. And Michael said, no, God can do as he pleases. It is right. Who is like God? There is no one like God. So it was a battle. The same battle you fight when you're, say for example, your mother makes a big jar of cookies and she said, now don't eat any of these cookies because you're going to spoil your dinner. Did your mother ever tell you that? She did. Uh-huh. But she leaves the kitchen and she goes to the store to get a loaf of bread, and in this great big jar is these hot cookies, and you lift the lid up and you take it off, and something says to you, uh-uh. Your mother said no. Now, if you love your mother, you'll put the jar back on. But if you love yourself more than your mother, you'll take a cookie out. Well, that's kind of what happened in heaven. The Lord God said that the eternal word would become man, and Lucifer and his angels said, no, it's not right. So they argued back and forth. And good angels said, hey, God can do as he pleases. So your mother has a right to say to you, you cannot have these cookies. And if you take one, you're saying, no, you don't have a right to say that. I want a cookie. So it's a battle of wills. God's will, the angel's will, God's will, man's will. Now, let's go back to Zacchaeus, and we don't want to leave him up in the tree, do we? So Jesus said, hurry and come down. And he hurried. And he welcomed him joyfully. And you know what the people did? Huh? They all complained. They said, he's gone. And Jesus said, Zacchaeus, I must stay at your house today. Did you know that Jesus invited himself to dinner? Did you know that? Huh? Did anybody ever come to your house and invite himself to dinner? Huh? Somebody's nodding their head. But the people around him knew this man was a tax collector. And the first thing you know, they were beginning to get angry. Would you get angry if somebody cheated you and always, all of a sudden the Lord comes and goes in his house? He doesn't go to your house at all. And Zacchaeus is going to stand his ground now. He's going to say, hey, wait a minute. I'm a man of honor. He says, I am going to give half of my property to the poor. And if I've cheated anybody, I'm going to give it to him back four times. And you know what Jesus said? Salvation has come to this house. So where the other people wanted to throw out Zacchaeus, Jesus said, no, come. Jesus came for what? Sinners. Didn't he come for sinners? Huh? He came for you, and he came for me. We have a call. Hello?
4: Hi, I'm Mary Kate, and see, there was this girl in my class, and her name was Jamie. And see, her mother had a brain tumor, and she died in September, and I'm worried about my mom.
0: Is your mother ill, honey?
4: No.
0: Then don't worry about her.
4: Okay.
0: Not all moms have brain tumors. See, our system, our body is made different. And I think what you're afraid of is death. Is that what you're afraid of?
4: Yes.
0: Yeah. Never be afraid of death, honey. Death is that wonderful time in our life. We live a certain amount of time that God has allotted us, and we cannot interfere with that. You can't take your life before God has destined for you to go to him. And so we have to understand that when the Lord calls us, that's when we're ready. And that time of death, is wonderful.

0: because I see Jesus face to face. Can you imagine that? Huh? Can you imagine seeing Jesus face to face? And I see myself as I am. I see all the things I hadn't done or should have done. But that face of Jesus makes me love him with an unbelievable love. So you should never be afraid of death. And I want to address the little friend of yours, and maybe she's listening, who lost her mother. That's a very hard thing, to lose your mother. But I want you to cling to Mary, because the mother of Jesus is now your mother. She's your mother, just as she's mine. And we have to know and to understand that if the Lord takes, he also gives. You know, just as Zacchaeus clung to Jesus, didn't he, huh? He really clung to Jesus. You and I have to cling to Jesus. We just have to hug him tight. We have to depend upon Jesus. We have to pray to Jesus. We have to love Jesus. I have time for one more question.
1: What convent do you belong to?
0: What convent? It's right here. It's not a convent. It's a monastery. A monastery is a place where nuns live, who take solemn vows, who say the divine office in public, are enclosed. And all of these things make for a monastery. I think we have one more. This little fella here. Go ahead.
2: What do you do at work?
0: What do I do?
2: At work, yeah.
0: At work? I tell everybody else what to do. That's my work. My work is to tell everybody else what they should do. And that's the truth. Yeah.
3: Mother, very fast question. Aside from the prayer, your community life prayer that you would say,
0: yes.
3: Do you have a prayer of contemplation?
0: Yes. Every sister has an hour of adoration every day. Mm-hmm. And on a regular night, an hour and a half. So that you have that private time with God. Many times after supper, you'll see a lot of sisters in the chapel taking an extra hour of adoration of the Blessed Sacrament. And we have the Blessed Sacrament exposed on our altar. I just can't express enough the need for our churches to have our dear Lord exposed. Bring back the 40 hours. Bring back the times when you have exposition so that these children here will understand the beauty of the Eucharist, the beauty of the body, blood, soul, and divinity of Jesus in the Holy Eucharist. I want to say a prayer. We're kind of getting close to the end here. And I want to say a prayer for our viewers, for George in Kansas, who will have surgery tomorrow. We want to pray for all of you, for all your intentions. So everybody just close their eyes now and just get yourself recollected into Jesus. Lord Jesus, I just ask that everybody in our audience tonight, here and in the throughout the country, that you will look down upon the sick and give them courage and strength. Look down upon all those that are going to have operations tomorrow, those who are afraid, those who are dying and are afraid of death. I ask that you extend your hand to them, that you extend your heart and your love to them, that you extend your mercy to them. Grant that all those who are out of work, Lord, may find a job. We ask, Lord, that you bless all these young boys and children. We ask that you bless their parents. We ask that you bless everyone that's in this audience here tonight with a special gift, with a special grace, with special love for you in the Eucharist and for your mother. We ask these prayers in the name and the power of Jesus, who is Lord of all. Amen.
1: Amen.
0: We want to have some closing comments here, because we've already been here an hour. Doesn't that seem like it went kind of fast, huh? But be like Zacchaeus. Seek the Lord. At any cost, at any price, seek the Lord. And when he calls you, because you sought him, hurry down. Rush to him. No matter how many sins you have, no matter what kind of a past life you lived, rush to Jesus. Run into his arms. Accept his love. Accept his forgiveness. Accept his mercy. Have in your life a conversion experience. Let your repentance overflow. Not just in tears, not just in sorrow, but let that repentance overflow in love. That's what's so important. You know, we have to understand that I offended a loving God. I must return to a loving God. I must return to that wonderful, awesome God who loves me before time began. What a gift, huh? We're going to end up with a couple of questions. Yes.
4: Mother, I'm not a Cub Scout, as you see. However, we were in the Holy Land.
0: Yeah.
4: And we were at the River Jordan.
0: Yeah.
4: And Christ was baptized. Jesus was baptized by John the Baptist.
0: Right.
4: It's always been a question to me, is who baptized John the Baptist?
0: He was the baptizer. He was sanctified in his mother's womb by Jesus at the visitation.
4: That answers the question.
0: Yeah. See, that's what happened. When the scripture said John the Baptist leaped in the womb of Elizabeth, it just wasn't an ordinary leap that every woman feels. When the Son of God incarnate in the womb of Mary came into proximity with John, he immediately was sanctified. Somewhat like the prophets were, some of the prophets in their mother's womb, so that they could really prophesy the words of God to their people. But John the Baptist was sanctified in the womb of Elizabeth.
5: Before he was born.
0: Well, we got to go. How do you like that? And we'll have some more questions after we leave. God bless you all. Love you. And stay close to Jesus. Hurry.
6: 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Later, we take you to the convention mass. 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

0: Hello and welcome to EWTN's live coverage of the 144th Supreme Convention of the Knights of Columbus, this year from Denver, Colorado. Hello everyone, I'm Matthew Bunsen, Vice President, Editorial Director for EWTN News. Very happily joined by Damian O'Connor, who is the Deputy Chief of Staff for the Knights of Columbus. Great to be with you.
1: It's a blessing to be with you. Thank you so much.
0: Well, let's start a little bit about you. As Deputy Chief of Staff, what do your tasks normally entail?
1: My tasks really involved the day-to-day operations of the Executive Office of the Supreme Knight, which involves many different layers, many different departments, but basically to just help the flow of that office and to assist them as best as I can.
0: Why a Supreme Convention?
1: It's a great question. We get asked that a lot. My first answer to that is it's very much a spiritual renewal. We have over 2 million members worldwide, and we're all trying to live our faith to the best of our ability. But to come together and to be with each other and to be reminded that in the one we are one, which is the theme of this convention, it's a reminder that we are one body, that we are trying to live our faith to the best of our ability and with our families. And it's also a meeting that we have to have, which is kind of funny to think about.
0: There is a business meeting
1: we
0: today.
1: We have to have a business meeting. But to me, it's very much an opportunity for spiritual renewal.
0: Yeah, I love the fact, too. And it's obvious we're Catholics. You are a Catholic organization that you begin with Mass. Each day here begins with Mass.
1: That's correct. And faith is extremely important to the Knights of Columbus. We're known for our service. I would think that we arguably could say that. But everything must be based in faith. So, and when that happens, and when we're trying to do that service work, it becomes mission work. And so everything we do is based in faith.
0: Yeah. So when we talk about the Knights of Columbus, there is the perception of a lot of people, this is an American organization, certainly founded here in the United States. But can you give us a sense of just the sheer scale of the Knights now?
1: Sure. It's a great question. Most people know the Knights from their parishes. We're in, we have 77 areas around the world that we're in, but we're in all over the world. We're in Poland, we're now in Spain, we're in the Philippines, and many people don't know that, but we're literally all over the world. Mexico.
0: Yeah. That's right. Total membership now is well over, what, 2 million?
1: It's well over 2 million, yes.
0: Right. 17,000 councils?
1: That's exactly right.
0: Right. Yeah. So for the Knights, obviously that the great task as an organization is what? What is your primary goal as an organization?
1: The simple answer is to serve the church.
0: Right.
1: We are in service to the church. We are in service to the Holy Father, of course, but at the local level, we're in service to our pastors.
0: Yeah. There's a phrase that we're probably likely to hear. I'm going to repeat it several times because I first heard it many years ago and love it. It's where there is a need, there's a knight.
1: That's correct. And I've heard it said another way. The Knights of Columbus have always become whom God has called us to be.
0: Yeah.
1: And it's just wonderful to work for an organization like that.
0: Yeah. In terms of projects, and that's something else we're going to be hearing about today, but to sort of set the table a little bit for what we can anticipate, what we think Patrick Kelly may talk about, but also what are the priorities right now? This is a very challenging time for a lot of people, not just in the United States, but around the world.
1: It's a great question. Later on, he'll be giving his annual report. It's almost like it's the State of the Union type of thing. And he's going to walk through several things that we're focusing on. It could be maybe just service programs that we're doing around the world, but also could disaster relief. We're very much involved with that. And many people don't know that. Our core initiative, which has exploded with popularity around the world, where we help our men to grow in faith, teach them how to evangelize and how to spread that. And if there was one thing that, if you were to ask me, what does our Supreme Knight Patrick Kelly want to focus on? It is evangelization. It's his number one priority.
0: Yeah. Part of that engagement with culture, being of carrying that faith into culture, but it's done through great acts.
1: That's correct. And I think, if I may say this, I think how we try to live this is understanding that in any given day, and that's the same for you and me, I might be the only person through which someone encounters Christ.
0: Yeah.
1: I might be it.
0: Right.
1: And I think we embrace that. It doesn't mean you always feel like doing it or you're into the moment there, but we truly try to emulate Christ, and sometimes we might be it. And it doesn't mean we're the best at it, but it means that we're trying to be Christ to others.
0: Yeah, and putting the gifts that God gives you and the talents that he gives you to the service of the Knights and to the church.
1: That's right.
0: So here we are on the feast, the memorial.

0: technically, of St. John Vianney.
1: That's right.
0: The patron saint of priests. That relationship, really from the very beginning, from the founding by Michael McGivney, Blessed Father Michael McGivney.
1: That's right.
0: That relationship of the knights with priests in the United States and now around the world, that's a really special one. I've seen it myself.
2: It's very, very special. And again, we're in service to them. And so as whatever they need us to do, we will assist them. But they do need us to be men of faith. And iron sharpens iron. And so we need to be living that in the parish with other men and their families as well.
0: Yeah. Well, as I was just saying, this Supreme Convention is opening with a Mass. This is the opening Mass for this 144th Supreme Convention, the Knights of Columbus. The principal celebrant and homilist will be Archbishop James Golka, the recently installed Archbishop of Denver. We take you now to the opening Mass.

It is very good to be here. Brothers and sisters, let us acknowledge our sins and so prepare to celebrate these sacred mysteries. I confess to Almighty God and to you, my brothers and sisters, that I have greatly sinned in my thoughts and in my words, in what I have done and what I have failed to do, through my fault, through my fault, through my most grievous fault. Therefore, I ask the Blessed Mary, ever Virgin, all the angels and saints, and you, my brothers and sisters, to pray for me to the Lord our God. May Almighty God have mercy on us, forgive us our sins, and bring us to everlasting life.

Today we celebrate the feast of St. John Vianney, the patron saint of parish priests. So we ask his intercession to care for our priests, especially today. Let us pray. Almighty and merciful God, who made the priest St. John Vianney wonderful in his pastoral zeal, grant, we pray, that through his intercession and example, we may in charity win brothers and sisters for Christ and attain with them eternal glory. Through our Lord Jesus Christ, your Son, who lives and reigns with you in the unity of the Holy Spirit, God forever and ever.

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For thus says the Lord, incurable is your wound, grievous.

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Thus says the Lord, see, I will restore the tents of Jacob, his dwellings I will pity. City shall be rebuilt upon a hill, and palace restored as it was. From them will resound songs of praise, the laughter of happy men. I will make them not few, but many. They will not be tiny, for I will glorify them. His sons shall be of old. His assembly before me shall stand firm. I will punish all his oppressors. His leader shall be one of his own, and his ruler shall come from his kin. When I summon him, he shall approach me. How else would one take the deadly risk of approaching me, says the Lord? You shall be my people, and I will be your God. The word of the Lord.

0: The Lord be with you. A reading from the Holy Gospel according to Matthew. Some Pharisees and scribes came to Jesus from Jerusalem and said, "Why do your disciples break the tradition of the elders? They do not wash their hands when they eat a meal." He summoned the crowd and said to them, "Hear and understand. It is not what enters one's mouth that defiles the man, but what comes out of the mouth is what defiles one." Then his disciples approached and said to him, "Do you know that the Pharisees took offense when they heard what you said?" He said in reply, "Every plant that my heavenly Father has not planted will be uprooted. Let them alone. They are blind guides of the blind. If a blind man leads a blind man, both will fall into a pit." The Gospel of the Lord.
1: Praise to you, Lord Jesus Christ.

It is an absolute honor to be here with you today. I'd like to begin by thanking the Knights of Columbus for what you've done to my father and to my family. I'm sorry if I cry. In early 1970, my father and my mother were busy having their 10 children, and six of them are boys. My father made it a point that all six of us join the Knights of Columbus, and all six of us are fourth-degree knights. My baby brother has been Grand Knight for his council for quite a while. But my father was a young, married man, incredibly talented, a natural leader, but he did not know it. He was a shy man, and as normal, I say that you women do faith naturally. We men need help. The Knights of Columbus exist to help our men grow in their faith, and they sure did for my dad. So my dad eventually, after joining the Knights, kind of gained this confidence in an avenue and a way into the practice of his Catholic faith. So thanks be to God. I think you Knights are experts at that. So my father became the chairman, the president of the pastoral council at St. Mary's Cathedral in Grand Island. And he was loving being in a position of service to the church. In 1973, the Bishop of Grand Island declared there would be two new parishes in town. So my dad got a phone call from the pastor of one of the new parishes being formed, and Father Jim O'Kane, God rest his soul. And Father O'Kane said, "Bob, you live two blocks from the new church site. You're the president of my pastoral council now." And I think today men would grumble about that, right? But in those days, 1973, my dad said, "Yes, Father." And we were a founding family of a new parish. My dad and mom loved the Knights. They loved being able to have ways to practice their faith and grow in their faith. I don't know how many times my dad walked onto a football field carrying the U.S. flag before a game. Like, he loved to do that. In the year 2021, I was named Bishop of Colorado Springs. Prior to that, I was a priest in the Diocese of Grand Island for 27 years. Our theology says that a priest is married to the church. I always knew that here, but I never felt it here until I was asked to leave the diocese to which I assumed I was married. I thought I would be there my whole life. I was utterly committed to that diocese. And I remember talking to my ordinary who's sitting back here, and I said, "It feels like an infidelity to me." It did. Not because I'm that important, but like Grand Island did not have many priests and I could help, and it felt unfaithful. And my ordinary Bishop Joseph said, "Jim, it's going to feel like the Lord ripped you out of some place you love, but if you allow him, he'll lovingly insert you where you want to be, where he wants you to be. God is so good taking care of us if we say yes to his will." So I loved 4.5 years in Colorado Springs. I'm still kind of mad for leaving there. I've been a bishop, archbishop now in Denver for just over 4 months. I have no idea what I'm doing. But I'm really enjoying it, so I thank God for the grace of that, right? In the year 2021, when I went to Colorado Springs, my mom and dad were named the Knights of Columbus State Family of the Year, the second time they earned that honor. And at the state convention, I could not attend. My dad asked the state deputy, "I'm 88 years old. I haven't been to a meeting in 10 years. How are we the Family of the Year?" And the deputy smiled and said, "Nobody else produced a bishop this year." In 1990, I was off to seminary to study for the Diocese of Grand Island. I never owned a car, so I bought a 1980 Toyota Tercel with 500,000 miles on it, stick shift, no air conditioning. It took me the 500 miles up to St. Paul, Minnesota. It worked well for a couple months, but eventually my brakes went out. And I went to an auto shop, and they said, "We can repair that, but it's going to cost $252. In those days, a lot of money. I had no money. So I'm driving back to the seminary, thinking to myself, I could call my mom and dad, but they're still putting 6 kids through Catholic school. They don't have extra money. I could call my parish pastor. He would do it for sure, but I don't want to bother him, and I don't want to just ask for money. So, Lord, you better show me. I remember parking the car. I walked right to the mail room of the seminary, and in there was an envelope from the Knights of Columbus Council in Ogallala, Nebraska. I had never been to that council, had never visited them, never received anything from them before. I opened the envelope, and inside they said, "We had a pancake breakfast last week.
We decided to split the proceeds between you and one other seminarian. Here is a check for $253. Many things, but two things. One, if you listen to God's will for you and say yes, God will absolutely take care of you. Amen? Amen. And he'll even give you an extra dollar for a cup of coffee. And number two, God wants the Knights of Columbus to help him care for his children. God wants the Knights of Columbus to help carry out God's purposes. God wants the Knights of Columbus to live for God and God's purposes, not ours. And when we do that, we care for the people of God. So why do the Knights of Columbus exist? Our mission statement is robust. The Knights of Columbus empowers Catholic men to live their faith and serve their family, parish, community, and country. Amen? Amen. I think that that's absolutely true, but I think if I step back and look at the Knights of Columbus along with many other apostolates doing such good work, I think we're all part of a bigger mission. I'm convicted. The Knights of Columbus exist because God wants his world back. The Knights of Columbus exist because God wants his world back. God created us originally in the Garden of Eden to be friends with God, to be God's family, to be his children. In the evening cool breeze, we could walk with God and talk to God face to face. Wouldn't that be wonderful? We wouldn't have to guess what God's desire is. He could tell us directly. That's what he intended at the beginning. And then our original sin lost that. We listened to the tempter. We did what we knew we shouldn't have done. And we lost that communion and friendship with God. And ever since then, we've been trying to hear God clearly. But ever since then, God's been working way harder than we have been to get us back. So God sent us prophet after prophet to call us back, and we killed most of them. Then God sent us his own son. For 3 years, he ministered among us. I'm fascinated by Jesus Christ. It's a gift God gave me when I was a boy. I'm fascinated by what made Jesus do what he did, say what he said, respond to people the way he responded to them. Jesus knew in his person is the reign of God. And he loved welcoming people into that space, into the reign of God. He loves to welcome you and me into a place where we can see, why did God create us originally? Our whole life is directed to heaven, to be one with our Father who loves us so much. So I think about the Knights of Columbus. May this Mass be another opportunity for Jesus to unveil for us his way. May this convention be a place where Jesus Christ unveils to us his reign, so we can live more for that and less for everything else. May every pancake feed, every fish fry, every free throw shooting contest, every Tootsie Roll drive, every gathering of men to study their faith in core, every opportunity to raise money to help others, every ultrasound machine that we buy to support pro-life, may every one of those things be in our heart a place where we allow and ask Jesus to unveil for us his way. That way, a pancake feed is much more than just feeding people. It's a gathering of fraternity and unity where God's charity is present. So we need and we expect and desire for God to help us, show us what's his reign, what's his way. Jesus came and showed us that way, and then we killed him. The night before, though, he showed us the way. He got down on his knees and he washed feet. He even washed the feet of the one who would walk away with those feet and betray him that night. He still washed those feet. He showed us the greatest power in the world is loving service, and the next day, even greater, sacrificial giving of your life. That is redemptive. And then Jesus, that night before he died, left us a memorial by which we can recover the Garden of Eden. Every Mass is called the Divine Liturgy. Every Mass, if we allow it, takes us back to see our Father face to face. So very briefly, two important movements at the Mass. The first one comes in what we call the preface dialogue. You know your part, so say it. The Lord be with you. Lift up your hearts. Let us give thanks to the Lord our God. There's a beautiful prayer that leads us at the end where we are singing with these saints and angels, Holy, Holy, Holy Lord, Sanctus, Sanctus. Who are we singing with?
angels and saints. Where are the angels and saints? Heaven. Where have we just moved to at that part of the Mass? Heaven. Somehow we got lifted up into heaven, and heaven got pushed down into this space. We are one with all the saints and angels. Then we call upon the Holy Spirit to consecrate these elements. Jesus says, "This is my body, this is my blood." When Jesus speaks, he is efficacious. When he says something, something happens. Let there be light, there is light. This is my body, it's his body. This is my blood, it's his blood. Jesus does that at every Mass. And then afterwards, the presider sings or leads the doxology. Through him and with him and in him, O God, almighty Father, in the unity of the Holy Spirit, all glory and honor is yours forever and ever. Amen. Through him, with him, in him. Who's him? Jesus. In the unity of the Holy Spirit, all glory and honor is yours, almighty Father. Now where are we standing? We're in the middle of the Trinity. We're looking the Father face to face. This is why he made us. Finally, we now have communion with the Father. We get to look at him and talk to him. So what do we do next in the Mass? The Church is very wise. You know, Jesus taught us how to talk to him. So let us talk to him in the way that Jesus taught us, at his command. Then we pray the Our Father. So at Mass today, I invite you, don't just do it rote. You're talking to the creator of the universe who's standing in front of you because the great love of Christ drew you there. And at that moment, you get to speak to the Father in the way Jesus taught us to. And Jesus speaks to him way better than we do. So ask him to be with you and in you to do that here today. Very lastly, today's first reading, actually in today's gospel, Jesus says, "Every plant that my heavenly Father has planted will be uprooted. Let them alone. They are blind guides of the blind. If a blind man leads a blind man, both will fall into a pit." So what does that mean? We can be busy about many, many good activities, but if they have not been planted by God, they're going to fail. We can have good intention, but if it's not God's plan, it's going to fail. So what must we do before we do anything? Listen to God, beg God for clarity on what's his plan. He already has a plan for the Knights of Columbus. He has a plan for your counsel. He has a plan for your marriage and your family. We need to be experts in listening to him so we know what his plan is. And brothers and sisters, whenever I look at Jesus to find out his plan, he is never anxious. He is never afraid. He's excited to show us who he is. So let us open our ears and our hearts and our eyes that we can know better his plan for you, for our life, for the Knights of Columbus, for the entire world, so that God can get his world back through our humble service. Amen.

0: My dear brothers and sisters, with confidence, with humility, in the transforming power of God, we lift on high our petitions for the church and for the world.
1: For Pope Leo, and for all bishops and priests, especially the Knights of Columbus chaplains, that they may always lead the faithful in their lives of prayer and virtue, inspired by the example of Blessed Michael McGivney.

Look, O Lord, on the prayers of your family and grant them the assistance they humbly implore, so that, strengthened by the help they need, they may persevere in confessing your name. We ask this through Christ our Lord.

0: Pray, brothers and sisters, that my sacrifice and yours may be acceptable to God, the Almighty Father. Receive, O Lord, we pray, the offerings placed on your altar in commemoration of Blessed John Vianney, so that, as you brought him glory, you may, through these sacred mysteries, grant us your pardon. Through Christ our Lord.
1: Amen.
0: The Lord be with you. Lift up your hearts. Let us give thanks to the Lord our God. It is truly right and just, our duty and our salvation, always and everywhere to give you thanks, Lord, Holy Father, Almighty and Eternal God, through Christ our Lord. For as on the festival of St. John Vianney, you bid your church rejoice, so too you strengthen her by the example of his holy life, teach her by his words of preaching, and keep her safe in answer to his prayers. And so with the company of angels and saints, we sing the hymn of your praise, as without end we acclaim.

0: To you, therefore, most merciful Father, we make humble prayer and petition through Jesus Christ, your Son, our Lord, that you accept and bless these gifts, these offerings, these holy and unblemished sacrifices, which we offer you firstly for your holy Catholic Church. Be pleased to grant her peace, to guard, unite, and govern her throughout the whole world, together with your servant, Leo, our Pope, me, your unworthy servant, Jorge, our assisting bishop, and all those who, holding to the truth, hand on the Catholic and apostolic faith.
1: Remember, Lord, your servants and all gathered here whose faith and devotion are known to you. For them, we offer you this sacrifice of praise, or they offer it for themselves and all who are dear to them, for the redemption of their souls, in hope of health and well-being, and paying their homage to you, the eternal God, living and true.
2: In communion with those whose memory we venerate, especially the glorious ever-Virgin Mary, Mother of our God and Lord Jesus Christ, and Blessed Joseph, her spouse, your blessed apostles and martyrs, Peter and Paul, Andrew, James, John, Thomas, James, Philip, Bartholomew, Matthew, Simon and Jude, Linus, Cletus, Clement, Sixtus, Cornelius, Cyprian, Lawrence, Chrysogonus, John and Paul, Cosmas and Damian, and all your saints. We ask that through their merits and prayers, in all things we may be defended by your protecting help.
0: Therefore, Lord, we pray, graciously accept this oblation of our service, that of your whole family, order our days in your peace, and command that we be delivered from eternal damnation and counted among the flock of those you have chosen. Be pleased, O God, we pray, to bless, acknowledge, and approve this offering in every respect. Make it spiritual and acceptable, so that it may become for us the body and blood of your most beloved Son, our Lord Jesus Christ.

The day before he was to suffer, he took bread in his holy and venerable hands, and with eyes raised to heaven, to you, O God, his almighty Father, giving you thanks, he said the blessing, broke the bread, and gave it to his disciples, saying, take this, all of you, and eat of it, for this is my body, which will be given up for you.

In a similar way, when supper was ended, he took this precious chalice in his holy and venerable hands, and once more giving you thanks, he said the blessing and gave the chalice to his disciples, saying, "Take this, all of you, and drink from it, for this is the chalice of my blood, the blood of the new and eternal covenant, which will be poured out for you and for many for the forgiveness of sins. Do this in memory of me."

0: Therefore, O Lord, as we celebrate the memorial of the Blessed Passion, the resurrection from the dead, and the glorious ascension into heaven of Christ, your Son, our Lord, we, your servants and your holy people, offer to your glorious majesty, from the gifts that you have given us, this pure victim, this holy victim, this spotless victim, the holy bread of eternal life, and the chalice of everlasting salvation. Be pleased to look upon these offerings with a serene and kindly countenance, and to accept them as once you were pleased to accept the gifts of your servant Abel the Just, the sacrifice of Abraham, our father in faith, and the offering of your high priest Melchizedek, a holy sacrifice, a spotless victim. In humble prayer, we ask you, Almighty God, command that these gifts be borne by the hands of your holy angel to your altar on high, in the sight of your divine majesty, so that all of us, who through this participation at the altar receive the most holy body and blood of your Son, may be filled with every grace and heavenly blessing.
1: Remember also, Lord, your servants who have gone before us with the sign of faith, and rest in the sleep of peace. Grant them, O Lord, we pray, and all who sleep in Christ, a place of refreshment, light, and peace.
2: To us also, your servants, who, though sinners, hope in your abundant mercies, graciously grant some share and fellowship with your holy apostles and martyrs, with John the Baptist, Stephen, Matthias, Barnabas, Ignatius, Alexander, Marcellinus, Peter, Felicity Perpetua, Agatha, Lucy, Agnes, Cecilia, Anastasia, and all your saints. Admit us, we beseech you, into their company, not weighing our merits, but granting us your pardon, through Christ our Lord.
0: Through whom you continue to make all these good things, O Lord, you sanctify them, fill them with life, bless them, and bestow them upon us.
3: Through him and with him and in

0: At the Savior's command and formed by divine teaching, we dare to say, Our Father, who art in heaven, hallowed be thy name. Thy kingdom come, thy will be done, on earth as it is in heaven. Give us this day our daily bread, and forgive us our trespasses, as we forgive those who trespass against us. And lead us not into temptation, but deliver us from evil. Deliver us, Lord, we pray, from every evil. Graciously grant peace in our days, that by the help of your mercy, we may be always free from sin and safe from all distress, as we await the blessed hope and the coming of our Savior, Jesus Christ. Lord Jesus Christ, who said to your apostles, Peace I leave you, my peace I give you, look not on our sins, but on the faith of your church. Graciously grant her peace and unity in accordance with your will, who live and reign forever and ever.
1: Amen.
0: The peace of the Lord be with you always.
1: And with your spirit. Let us share with one another a sign of peace.
2: Peace be with you.
1: Peace, Jay.

0: Behold the Lamb of God. Behold him who takes away the sins of the world. Blessed are those called to the supper of the Lamb.
1: Lord, I am not worthy that you should enter under my roof, but only say the word and my soul shall be healed.

0: Let us pray. May partaking at the heavenly table, Almighty God, confirm and increase strength from on high in all who celebrate the feast day of Blessed John Vianney, that we may preserve in integrity the gift of faith and walk in the path of salvation you trace for us through Christ our Lord. I invite you to pray with me the prayer for the canonization of Blessed Michael McGivney in your worship books. We pray, God, our Father, protector of the poor and defender of the widow and orphan, you called your priest, Blessed Michael McGivney, to be an apostle of Christian family life and to lead the young to the generous service of their neighbor. Through the example of his life and virtue, may we follow your Son, Jesus Christ, more closely, fulfilling his commandment of charity and building up his body, which is the church. Let the inspiration of your servant prompt us to greater confidence in your love, so that we may continue his work of caring for the needy and the outcast. We humbly ask that you glorify Blessed Michael McGivney on earth according to the design of your holy will. Through his intercession, grant the favor I now present. Through Christ our Lord. Amen. The Lord be with you.
1: And with your spirit.
0: Blessed be the name of the Lord.
1: Our
0: help is in the name of the Lord.
1: Amen.
0: May Almighty God bless you, the Father, the Son, and the Holy Spirit.
2: Amen. The Mass is ended. Go in peace.
0: Thanks be to God.

0: that concludes the opening mass here in Denver, Colorado for the 144th Supreme Convention of the Knights of Columbus. The main celebrant and homilist, Archbishop James Golka, as I said, the recently installed Archbishop of Denver, who's already proven to be immensely popular. And listening to that homily, I think we can understand why.
1: He said something that was really striking, and I have lots of notes here. It was absolutely magnificent. But he said, God wants his world back.
0: Yes.
1: And he pointed out that the Knights of Columbus are part of that, and how we live our faith and how we serve our community. And he also talked quite a bit about his own family, his father, and how involved and his parents were with the Knights. And he's an uber Knight. He really is.
0: Right.
1: And I guarantee you everyone absolutely loved that homily.
0: One of the themes that he wove throughout this was the discernment of God's will.
1: That's right.
0: What God wants for us is always the best. It isn't sometimes what we want isn't what God wants for us.
1: That's correct.
0: But being obedient to what God wants leads us to really great things. And in many ways, he tied that then directly to the mission and the life and legacy of the Knights.
1: That's exactly right. And he talked about, it was as if God ripped him out of the diocese that he was in, and he loved being a priest. I think he said 27 years, and it's such a reminder. It's such a great story to tell that all of us, because sometimes God will take you from a situation and put you somewhere else, but his will is best. And he talked about calling the knights to follow God's will. And when we're really good at being knights, that's when it's when we do that.
0: One thing, too, that struck me was that he created an obvious but sometimes overlooked link between the programs and the work that the Knights do with doing what God wants. In other words, sanctifying those small things. He mentioned Tootsie Roll drives and very similar programs on a pastoral parish level, but it has meaning.
1: It sure does. And if I may use that example of the Tootsie Roll Drive, and people will say, oh, you're the Tootsie Roll
0: That's right.
1: Knights Columbus.

0: Why do we have the Tootsie Roll Drive? It's we sell them to raise money, and that money, all of that money, goes to help people with developmental disabilities. Ah, when you know that part, you have to finish the story. So it's not just the Tootsie Rolls. It's so much more. You hear about pancake breakfasts. Yeah, the Knights do a lot of that.
1: But fish fries.
0: Fish fries. Well, why do we do that? The money's not just going to the council. The money always goes to serve the community. And so if you hear about one of those events, you should say, well, where's that going to go? And any council will say, well, it's going to either this or this or this. It's always to give away to the community.
1: Yeah. So very briefly, what can we look forward to this afternoon?
0: So this afternoon, the Supreme Knight will give his annual report. And it's very much like a State of the Union. He will walk through this past year. He'll talk about our membership numbers, which are the highest we've had since World War I. I think I'm allowed to share that.
1: Yes.
0: But everyone seems to know that. He's going to talk about all the programming that we've done over the last year, how we've served the poor, how we're extremely pro-life, our ultrasound initiative. He's going to talk about all of those things and give real data behind it.
1: Yeah. Well, that's a lot to look forward to. For the moment, though, we're going to take a break and resume our regularly scheduled programming here on EWTN. But please come back for our continuing live coverage of the Knights of Columbus 144th Supreme Convention here in Denver, Colorado. Don't go anywhere.
2: St. John Vianney was born on May 8, 1786 in France and was baptized the same day. He grew up Catholic and persevered through seminary despite his academic difficulties. He became a parish priest in a small town named Ars and established La Providence, a home for girls. He was deeply devoted to the conversion of people in this small town and often spent up to 16 hours a day hearing confessions. He died in 1859 and was canonized on May 31st, 1925. He's the patron saint of parish priests. He said, "If you pray and love, that is where a man's happiness lies." St. John Vianney, pray for us.

Lord Jesus, you gave your life for us. Teach us how to be repentant. Teach us how to be sorry. Give us a sensitive conscience so we see evil before we get too near, that we can turn around, turn back. Let us seek you. Give us the grace to ask for forgiveness, to seek your mercy, and to knock at the door of your heart, that we may rise above the things of this world and arrive at that kind of holiness you desire for us, Lord Jesus, that we may give honor and glory to the Father in the power of his Spirit. Amen.

Family, a prayer that we pray together is a powerful prayer. So please pray together with me our EWTN family prayer. Today we pray for the elderly. Almighty God and Father, we adore you from whom all life has come and to whom all life returns. Give to those who are suffering under the burden of the years hope and joy. Fill them with gratitude for their many years and make them rich in love. As they grow older on the outside, make them younger on the inside through the work of the Holy Spirit. Use this time to prepare them, Lord, for the joys of eternal life. Through Christ our Lord. Amen.

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Take this, all of you, and eat of it, for this is my body, which will be given up for you. Take this, all of you, and drink from it, for this is the chalice of my blood, this

0: In the name of the Father, and of the Son, and of the Holy Spirit.
1: Amen.
0: The grace of our Lord Jesus Christ, and the love of God, and the communion of the Holy Spirit be with you all.
1: And with your spirit.
0: Brothers and sisters, let us acknowledge our sins, and so prepare ourselves to celebrate the sacred mysteries. I confess to Almighty God, and to you, my brothers and sisters, that I have greatly sinned in my thoughts and in my words, in what I have done and in what I have failed to do, through my most grievous fault. Therefore I ask Blessed Mary, ever Virgin, all the angels and saints, and you, my brothers and sisters, to pray for me to the Lord our God. May Almighty God have mercy on us, forgive us our sins, and bring us to everlasting life.
1: Amen.

0: Let us pray. Almighty and merciful God, who made the priest St. John Vianney wonderful in his pastoral zeal, grant, we pray, that through his intercession and example, we may in charity win brothers and sisters for Christ and attain with them eternal glory. Through our Lord Jesus Christ, your Son, who lives and reigns with you in the unity of the Holy Spirit, God forever and ever.
1: A reading from the book of the prophet Jeremiah. The following message came to Jeremiah from the Lord. For thus says the Lord, the God of Israel, write all the words I've spoken to you in a book. For thus says the Lord, incurable is your wound, grievous your bruise. There is none to plead your case, no remedy for your running sore, no healing for you. All your lovers have forgotten you. They do not seek you. I strike you as an enemy would strike, punish you cruelly. Why cry out over your wound? Your pain is without relief. Because of your great guilt, your numerous sins, I have done this to you. Thus says the Lord, see, I will restore the tents of Jacob, his dwellings I will pity. City shall be rebuilt.

upon hill, and palace restored as it was. From them shall resound songs of praise, the laughter of happy men. I will make them not few, but many. They will not be tiny, for I will glorify them. His sons shall be as of old. His assembly before me shall stand firm. I will punish all his oppressors. His leader shall be one of his own, and his ruler shall come from his kin. When I summon him, he shall approach me. How else should one take the deadly risk of approaching me, says the Lord? You shall be my people, and I will be your God. The word of the Lord. The Lord will build up Zion again and appear in all his glory. The Lord will build up Zion again and appear in all his glory. The nations shall revere your name, O Lord, and all the kings of the earth your glory. When the Lord has rebuilt Zion and appeared in his glory, when he has regarded the prayer of the destitute and not despised their prayer, the Lord will build up Zion again and appear in his glory. Let this be written for the generation to come, and let his future creatures praise the Lord. The Lord looked down from his holy height. From heaven he beheld the earth, to hear the groaning of the prisoners, to release those doomed to die. The Lord will build up Zion again and appear in all his glory. The children of your servants shall abide, and their posterity shall continue in your presence, that the name of the Lord may be declared on Zion, and his praise in Jerusalem, when the peoples gather together and the kingdoms to serve the Lord. The Lord will build up Zion and appear in all his glory.

Some Pharisees and scribes came to Jesus from Jerusalem and said, "Why do your disciples break the tradition of the elders? They do not wash their hands when they eat a meal." He summoned the crowd and said to them, "Hear and understand. It is not what enters one's mouth that defiles the man, but what comes out of the mouth is what defiles one." Then his disciples approached and said to him, "Do you know that the Pharisees took offense when they heard what you said?" He said in reply, "Every plant that my heavenly Father has not planted will be uprooted. Let them alone. They are blind guides of the blind. If a blind man leads a blind man, both will fall into a pit."

Today we celebrate the feast of St. John Vianney, the curé of Ars and the patron saint of parish priests. And he is famous for hearing confessions from 12 to 18 hours a day during the last decades of his life. And in his announcement of the Year of Priests in 2009, Pope Benedict XVI invoked the example of St. John

Vianney as a model for all priests to emulate. And he says about the saint, John Vianney recognized in the practice of the sacrament of penance the logical and natural fulfillment of the priestly apostolate in obedience to Christ's mandate. If you forgive the sins of any, they are forgiven. If you retain the sins of any, they are retained. He thus distinguished himself as an excellent tireless confessor and spiritual director, passing with a single inner impulse from the altar to the confessional, where he spent a large part of the day. He did his utmost with preaching and persuasive advice to help his parishioners rediscover the meaning and beauty of the sacrament of penance, presenting it as an inherent demand of the Eucharistic presence. However, as beloved as today's saint is in the hearts and minds of the Catholic faithful, St. John Vianney underwent his own struggles earlier in his life that shaped his priestly ministry later. And in an article published in 2020 entitled The Heart of a Priest, Father Frederick Miller recalls a story about St. John Vianney that is perhaps not as widely known as the saint's extraordinary habit of hearing confessions for hours at a time. And like many people who experience hardships and traumatic events, St. John Vianney experienced an event early on that would shape the rest of his life and even his ministry as a priest. And it's ultimately by the grace of God that the trauma he experienced would be transformed into a source of grace for so many who came to him to encounter the healing power of Christ through the sacrament of penance. John Vianney felt the call to the priesthood during the tumultuous period in history known as the French Revolution. And the church in France suffered from a schism that formed due to a law that subjected much of the governance of the church to the civil government. And French Catholics were basically forced to choose between belonging to a church that was governed by the state or an underground church that strove to remain loyal to the magisterium. And since the family of John Vianney chose to remain with the underground church, John had to receive the sacraments clandestinely. And he personally witnessed priests who risked their lives to exercise their priestly ministry without government interference so that the underground Catholic faithful might have access to the sacraments. And when the Emperor Napoleon came to power, the underground church was able to reemerge and function normally and publicly. And at the time, John Vianney was in the process of entering minor seminary, and he was even accepted. However, his plans were derailed when he was drafted into the military due to an oversight of someone in the administration who neglected to indicate that Vianney was a seminarian. This would have exempted him from being included in the draft. And from the beginning of his military service, Vianney struggled greatly to keep pace with his battalion, owing to his illness and his own clumsiness. And as he continually failed to keep up with his comrades in arms, he was officially classified as a deserter. However, his brother enlisted to take his place so that John would not be charged with a crime, but would be granted amnesty. And later, as John returned home to his family, he learned from his father that his brother, the one who had replaced him in the army, died on a battlefield in Spain. And furthermore, his mother died of a broken heart upon hearing the news that her son had fallen in battle. And the father of John Vianney placed the blame for these deaths upon St. John Vianney and ordered him to go to visit the graves of his mother and his brother. And John was never welcomed back home by his father again. And there is no evidence that his father ever forgave him, even though he had begged for forgiveness. And this experience of unforgiveness from his father influenced his early priestly ministry. At first, he adopted the rigorism and morbid scrupulosity of the Jansenists, a movement that had been sweeping through major areas of France at the time. In confession, he imitated the rigorous style of the Jansenists
and would impose heavy penances upon his penitents. However, at some point, Vianney realized that this kind of rigorism was contrary to the loving, merciful approach of Jesus Christ. While it is not entirely clear what specifically led to John Vianney's conversion of heart, Father Miller says this in his article. He had heard many mission preachers influenced by the kinder approach of St. Alphonsus Liguori. He confessed his sins and sought guidance from some of these priests. He began to read the moral theology of St. Alphonsus. He spent long hours in prayer. He had a devotion to the Sacred Heart of Jesus and Our Lady. He found a heavenly friend in St. Philomena. Whatever happened, whenever it happened, the Holy Spirit prompted Vianney to open the wound in his heart to the love of Christ. In this experience, the Spirit of God created the heart of a priest in the wounded heart of John Vianney. It was then that the pilgrimages to Ars began. People started coming from far and wide to open their hearts to him. They never stopped coming. And as St. John of the Cross has famously said, when a wound of love of Christ touches a soul that has already been wounded by its own sins and miseries, that soul becomes wounded by love. At the same instant, all of these wounds of the soul that came from other causes suddenly become wounds of love. And it's quite possible that the woundedness John Vianney carried in his heart from his father's unforgiveness was transformed by the wounds of Christ on the cross. And through his powerful encounter with Christ crucified, St. John Vianney had been completely transformed. He exhibited heartfelt compassion for the people to whom he ministered. He started an orphanage and a school for young girls, as well as a school for boys at his parish, gave food to any homeless person he encountered, and even opened his home to anyone who came to him in need. There were times when he fasted from food entirely, so that he might give it all away to the poor. He would also exchange his clothes with poor people who often wore tattered rags so that they would have a nicer wardrobe. His disheveled appearance became a source of embarrassment for his fellow parish priests, who also might have envied the fact that many of their parishioners were going to John Vianney for confession. And in fact, he became so odious to the other priests in his diocese that they compiled a petition to have him removed as pastor of Ars. And Vianney happened to see the petition left on a table by mistake. And rather than throwing it away, he signed it himself. And in the confessional, where the curé of Ars had previously been severe in his treatment of penitents, and assigned them heavy penances before they would receive absolution, his heart was softened by the love and mercy of Christ. while he still firmly held to the moral law and the teachings of the church in matters of sin, his handling of penitence reflected more closely a loving father towards his children, rather than a harsh judge towards criminals. St. John Vianney had experienced God's mercy and forgiveness, and he generously shared this gift with others in the sacrament of penance. And in the last 20 years of his life, around 20,000 people came to him for confession each year. They would often wait as long as a week to finally go to him for confession. St. John Vianney has famously said that the priesthood is the love of the heart of Jesus. And these words are reflected in his own priestly ministry towards the people he served. Despite the unforgiveness he experienced from his own father, John Vianney still encountered the powerful love and mercy of Christ that flows from the Sacred Heart of Jesus and softens even the hardest of hearts. And we'll conclude with a prayer composed by St. John Vianney himself that perfectly encapsulates the complete transformation that he experienced through the grace of Christ. I love you, O my God, and my only desire is to love you until the last breath of my life. I love you, O my infinitely lovable God, and I would rather die loving you
than live without loving you.

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My God, if my tongue cannot say in every moment that I love you, I want my heart to repeat it to you as often as I draw breath. Amen.

0: Jesus Christ, our great high priest, lives to make intercession for us. United now in faith, we pray.
1: In thanksgiving for the presence and power of the Holy Spirit in the church, that under his care, all Christians may continue to pray and work together for unity, we pray to the Lord.
2: Lord,
1: that those who defend and promote abortion may be transformed by the renewal of their minds and always defend the right of every person to life, we pray to the Lord.
2: Lord,
1: that the Lord will have pity on the poor, the sick, the lonely, and those who struggle with addictions, we pray to the Lord. For the Franciscan missionaries of the Eternal Word, that they may be heralds of the great King, calling every man to conversion and belief in the gospel, we pray to the Lord. For the souls of all priests and religious who have died, that through God's infinite mercy they may rest, they may praise him forever in heaven, we pray to the Lord.
0: And we pray for peace throughout the world. We pray for an end to wars throughout the world, especially in the Middle East and in Ukraine. And we pray that the peace of Christ might reign in all of our hearts. We pray for refugees, that they may be received by the surrounding nations. We pray to the Lord. In your mercy, Lord, direct the affairs of men so peaceably that your church may serve you in tranquility and joy. We make our prayer through Christ our Lord.

0: Pray, brothers and sisters, that my sacrifice and yours may be acceptable to God, the Almighty Father. Receive, O Lord, we pray, the offerings placed on your altar in commemoration of Blessed John Vianney, so that as you brought him glory, you may, through these sacred mysteries, grant to us your pardon. Through Christ our Lord.
1: The Lord be with you.

It is truly right and just, our duty and our salvation, always and everywhere to give you thanks, Lord, Holy Father, Almighty and Eternal God, through Christ our Lord. For as on the festival of St. John Vianney, you bid your church rejoice, so too you strengthen her by the example of his holy life, teach her by his words of preaching, and keep her safe in answer to his prayers. And so with the company of angels and saints, we sing the hymn of your praise, as without

You are indeed holy, O Lord, and all you have created rightly gives you praise. For through your Son, our Lord Jesus Christ, by the power and working of the Holy Spirit, you give life to all things and make them holy. And you never cease to gather a people to yourself, so that from the rising of the sun to its setting, a pure sacrifice may be offered to your name. Therefore, O Lord, we humbly implore you, by the same Spirit, graciously make holy these gifts we have brought to you for consecration, that they may become the body and blood of your Son, our Lord Jesus Christ, at whose command we celebrate these mysteries. For on the night he was betrayed, he himself took bread, and giving you thanks, he said the blessing, broke the bread, and gave it to his disciples, saying, "Take this, all of you, and eat of it. For this is my body, which will be given up for you."

In a similar way, when supper was ended, he took the chalice, and giving you thanks, he said the blessing, and gave the chalice to his disciples, saying, "Take this,

all of you, and drink from it. For this is the chalice of my blood, the blood of the new and eternal covenant, which will be poured out for you and for many for the forgiveness of sins. Do this in memory of me.

Therefore, O Lord, as we celebrate the memorial of the saving passion of your Son, his wondrous resurrection and ascension into heaven, and as we look forward to his second coming, we offer you in thanksgiving this holy and living sacrifice. Look, we pray, upon the oblation of your church, and recognizing the sacrificial victim by whose death you will to reconcile us to yourself, grant that we who are nourished by the body and blood of your Son and filled with his Holy Spirit may become one body, one spirit in Christ. May he make of us an eternal offering to you, so that we may obtain an inheritance with your elect, especially with the most blessed Virgin Mary, Mother of God, with blessed Joseph, her spouse, with your blessed apostles and glorious martyrs, with St. John Vianney, and with all the saints on whose constant intercession in your presence we rely for unfailing help. May the sacrifice of our reconciliation, we pray, O Lord, advance the peace and salvation of all the world. Be pleased to confirm in faith and charity your pilgrim church on earth, with your servant Leo, our Pope, and Stephen, our Bishop, the order of bishops, all the clergy, and the entire people you have gained for your own. Listen graciously to the prayers of this family whom you have summoned before you. And your compassionate, merciful Father, gather to yourself all your children scattered throughout the world. To our departed brothers and sisters, and to all who were pleasing to you at their passing from this life, give kind admittance to your kingdom. There we hope to enjoy forever the fullness of your glory through Christ our Lord, through whom we bestow on the world all that is good.

0: Behold the Lamb of God. Behold him who takes away the sins of the world. Blessed are those called to the supper of the Lamb.
1: Lord, I am not worthy that you should enter under my roof, but only say the word.

0: This is the steward, faithful and prudent, whom the Lord set over his household to give them their allowance of food at the proper time.
1: For those who cannot now receive Jesus in the Blessed Sacrament, we offer the following prayer. Eternal Father, I offer up to Thee my intellect, that it may learn to know Thee alone. Sweetest Jesus, I offer up to Thee my memory, that it may remember Thee alone. Holy Spirit, Spirit of charity, I offer up to Thee my will, that Thou mayest enkindle and warm it by Thy divine love. Adorn my soul with Thy seven gifts, and let me become Thy pure temple. Fill me with Thy grace, and prepare my heart to receive spiritually my God. Jesus, my God, as I am unable to receive Thee sacramentally, do Thou receive me into Thy heart, and unite me so perfectly with it that nothing may ever be able to separate me, even for a moment, from Thee. Engulf my misery and my nothingness in the abyss of Thy mercy, that I, changed into Thee, may henceforth live only for Thee, by Thee, and in Thee. Come, therefore, Thou, my only satisfaction, come to take possession of this heart which belongs to Thee, and cannot live one moment without Thee. Amen.

Saint Michael, the Archangel, defend us in battle. Be our protection against the wickedness and snares of the devil. May God rebuke him, we humbly pray. And do thou, O Prince of the heavenly hosts, by the power of God, cast into hell Satan and all the evil spirits who prowl about the world seeking the ruin of souls. Amen.

God, our Father, who wills that all men be saved and come to the knowledge of your truth, we beg you to send laborers into your harvest and grant them grace to speak your word with all boldness, so that your word may spread and be glorified, and all the nations may know you, the only God, and him whom you have sent, Jesus Christ, your Son, our Lord. Amen. Our Lady, Queen of the Americas, Mary, Mother of the Franciscan Missionaries of the Eternal Word, pray for us.

0: Many parents now parent in fear, worrying they're going to make some psychological miscue. It's going to bury down inside their child's psyche and fester, sitting for years and popping up when the child's in the middle of some prolonged therapy group. You can't parent in fear of mistakes. You will not be able to make the judgments you need to make. You will not be able to stand strong against a culture no longer on your side. You will not be able to act with resolve and discipline with resolve. Sure, you'll make mistakes. How could you not? You're fallible, and you're raising someone who doesn't see parenting through your eyes. If you fear mistakes, you will parent anxiously. You will parent less well. Do not fear mistakes as a parent.
1: St. John Vianney was born on May 8, 1786 in France and was baptized the same day. He grew up Catholic and persevered through seminary despite his academic difficulties. He became a parish priest in a small town named Ars and established La Providence, a home for girls. He was deeply devoted to the conversion of people in this small town and often spent up to 16 hours a day hearing confessions. He died in 1859 and was canonized on May 31st, 1925. He's the patron saint of parish priests. He said, "If you pray and love, that is where a man's happiness lies." St. John Vianney, pray for us.

How great was the charity of Jesus Christ in choosing to institute the Eucharist on the eve of the day he was put to death. At that moment, all Jerusalem is on fire. The populace enraged, plotting his ruin. And precisely at that moment, he is preparing for them the most unutterable pledge of his love. Men are weaving the blackest plots against him, and he is only occupied in giving them the most precious gift he has. They are only thinking of setting up an infamous cross that they may put him to death. And he is only thinking of setting up an altar that he may immolate himself every day for us. They are preparing to shed his blood, and Jesus Christ is willing that the same blood shall be to us a draught of immortality for the consolation and happiness of our souls. On rising from the holy table, he goes away with all heaven in his heart. If we really love him, we should make it our joy and happiness to come and spend a few moments before the tabernacle to adore him. Come, cast yourselves at his feet, and you will feel quite consoled. Ask him with tears and sorrow for the forgiveness of your sins, and you are sure to obtain it. You, who are reconciled with him, beg for the precious gift of perseverance. Would you begin to taste the joy of the saints? Come to the Eucharist, and you will know its happy beginnings.

0: What comes to mind when you think of confession? You might be feeling like, I'm afraid. What's the priest going to think of me? Or, since God loves me and forgives me, do I really need to tell my sins to a priest? Or maybe, if I go to confession, I'll feel awkward telling the priest everything, so maybe I should just wait. Well, it's time to understand that these distractions are keeping us away from the healing and saving graces that come from this incredible sacrament of reconciliation. Jesus loves to forgive us. He wants to reconcile us with our Father, a relationship broken through sin. Remember, reconciling our relationship with God was Jesus' idea in the first place. And since God created us, He knows what will really bring us peace. When we are set free from our burdens and are forgiven and healed, we can truly be joyful again. And after we shed our sins in the confessional, we'll feel like a 100-pound weight is lifted off. And the best part is that Jesus loves to forgive. He's anxious to forgive. Will we give Him that chance?
1: Does it seem like your life is a game and you're always losing? Is your journey full of confusion? Do you feel lost and alone? Do you think you are stuck? Get out of the game and into God's kingdom. Let the saints lead you as you follow the path of mercy.

0: Hello and welcome back to EWTN's continuing live coverage of the Supreme Convention of the Knights of Columbus, the 144th Supreme Convention from here in Denver, Colorado. I'm Matthew Bunsen, your host for EWTN's coverage, joined once again by my co-host, Damian O'Connor, who's Deputy Chief of Staff of the Knights of Columbus.
1: Wonderful to be here.
0: So we are moving. We've had our opening mass this morning. Now we're moving into the business phase, so to speak.
1: That's correct. So we have to get some business done while we're here.
0: Right.
1: And it's called the opening business session. And it's at this business session that our Supreme Knight, Patrick Kelly, will give his annual report. And there's really two pieces or two sides to that. One is it's a report of all the charitable work that the Knights of Columbus have done around the world. And it's also an opportunity, though, for him to thank the Knights of Columbus around the world. So yes, there's over 2,000 men here with their families, so it's thousands of people, but there's also people watching it, obviously, on television. And so he wants to thank them and brag a little bit about the Knights of Columbus and the good work that we do, because we usually don't share that work with others. And this is his opportunity to say what we've been doing and also to say thank you.
0: Yeah, and do you find too that having seen a number of these now, you've seen quite a few, setting a tone, looking back, but also then looking forward?
1: It's a really great question. Yes, because he's given the report. There's very much a message in that where he's telling us, okay, to move forward and to step it up again. And he needs

0: needs to do that, because anyone can fall in and can be complacent and, you know, not push as hard as they should. But what he's doing, he will challenge us. You'll see that he wants us to work even harder.
1: Yeah, and that idea, too, of you mentioned there are 2,000-plus knights here.
0: Yeah.
1: We saw all the bishops, about 60-plus.
0: That's right.
1: More probably on their way. But this is, as we have stressed, and we could see that even in the bishops, the international dimension of the knights, which brings into rather stark relief a topic that I'm assuming will be on the Supreme Knight's mind, and that is Ukraine.
0: That's correct. And Ukraine, if I believe it's our fourth year.
1: Yeah.
0: It's a war that many people think, well, it must be over at this point, and it's not. And so we've spent an enormous amount of time and, quite frankly, money to assist them as best as we can. It's a horrible situation. But the knights, there's a need. When there's a need, there's a knight. And yep. You're seeing, especially in Poland, how our brother knights are just embracing these families, bringing them into their own homes because their homes were destroyed, many of them. And so it depends on what country you're in, but it's a really great question, because the needs are going to be different depending on where you are.
1: Right. And being able then to have a kind of strategic vision for what's needed, but then at the same time being conscious and sensible in what resources you can bring to bear.
0: Again, you're making a really good point, because it depends on the situation. So there, of course, we all want to have strategic planning. We want to plan it all out and
1: yeah.
0: put the parameters. But there, it was quite basic. They need food. They need shelter. They need hope. They need prayers. Basic, but very important. So it's not something we could ever have strategized for or planned for, but we are at our best when we react.
1: Right.
0: And I'm very proud of my brother knights.
1: You said something important, too, and that is the practical dimension of what the knights do, especially on the ground in Ukraine. Let's take a look at just one example of what the knights have accomplished on the ground in Ukraine.

0: homily that Archbishop Gorka offered today during the opening mass, and he said that Knights of Columbus are there to help Christ to see the will of Christ revealed to the world, because God wants to have his world back. And, and we see it on full display in Ukraine. And I can tell you many stories of how the Knights of Columbus have been used as a tool of God's will to respond to the suffering of Ukrainian people. For example, when the war started, there was a lot of, you know, difficulties, and people in Kyiv, especially close to Bucha, their houses were bombed. And one of the women, her house was bombed. She lost her husband, and she stayed with two kids. She was an orphan. She was a widow with two orphans now. And years later, when we organized a pilgrimage of widows and orphans, and we have to remember that the founding mission of the Knights of Columbus is to care for the widows and orphans.
1: That's right.
0: So the Polish Knights, as an act of solidarity and unity with the suffering people of Ukraine, we organize a pilgrimage for these widows who carry on their backs a real consequence of the war. And one of those widows shared with us the story. When the war started, my house was bombed, and I asked God this question: where are you? Hmm. Where will the help come from? Mm-hmm. Am I alone? And the first thing she got was a care package from the Knights of Columbus, where we provided basic supplies to her. And she also, in the care package, she saw a piece of a card with a prayer that came from a council in Poland,
1: yeah,
0: in Radom. And when she learned that we organized this pilgrimage years later to Radom, she said, I'm going to Radom because I want to tell these people that through their work, God's will was revealed to me, that I am not alone, that God has not forgotten me. So that's what we do, and we are used as a tool of God's mercy to be revealed to people. And very often people ask me this question: where is God in this war?
1: Yeah.
0: And I always respond by sharing the quote of Saint John Paul II, who lived during the Second World War, and he also was asked the same question about the mystery of evil. And he said that God placed a limit on evil by his mercy. Hmm. And so every care package, every generator, every coat for Ukrainian orphan, every scholarship that we provide is a reminder to Ukrainian people that God has not forgotten them. Hmm.
1: Beautiful. You told a story once, in the little bit of time that we have, about when there was an air raid sirens went off in Ukraine, and they were discussing our core initiative. Could you tell that story?
0: Yeah, so this is a story of resilience of Ukrainian people. I was in the room when there was a big meeting of the Knights of Columbus. It was towards the evening. And as we were discussing core initiative, which is a key initiative of the Knights of Columbus to help men grow in faith, formation, and fraternity, the air raid siren went off. And one man stood up and said, is there any shelter that we can go to? And the state deputy at that time said, we are not going there. CORE is so important. We have to continue this conversation. And whatever is going to happen, we want to focus on that. And like, this was
1: quite
0: a
1: amazing
0: reminder that the people understand in Ukraine what the priorities are. And they see every day that, well, today might be my last day, but really that brings to them this awareness that they have to be closer to Christ, closer to, you know, sacraments, and CORE is a great path,
1: sure,
0: for them to do that as well.
1: Thank you for sharing that.
0: Yeah,
2: you just used a word that I think has to be very much in our minds, especially for those of us in media, and that is awareness. What is needed to keep this situation in people's awareness? Because this war now has dragged on for more than 4 years.
0: Yeah. It's been going on for more than 4 years. And, you know, and if there's any coverage in the media, there's maybe coverage of what happens on the front lines or maybe politics. But what's very often forgotten is the impact that the war has on the civilians. And we as the Knights of Columbus are uniquely situated because we've got members on the ground, more than 3,000 members across Ukraine.
1: Yeah.
0: So we know what the needs are. And that's why throughout all those 4 years, we were able to respond to the immediate needs, but then also focus on long-term reconstruction. We do human reconstruction, material reconstruction, and spiritual reconstruction. Human reconstruction, we provide scholarships to orphans who lost their parents so they continue their education and not be taken over by the despair, but hope that there's a future for them. We provide prosthetics for people who lost the ability to walk so they see that there's a future for them. We build or rebuild churches to help people return to pray. And we also provide spiritual assistance for people, for widows, for orphans, but also for priests.
3: Yeah.
0: Priests are very often on the front lines to help people in need. And we know that 4 years of doing that, that has an impact on priests themselves. And we are there to support them in any way we can through mass intentions, but also programs for them so they can actually talk about them. There's this real burden that they also carry in their hearts.
2: Yeah.
0: So we do know what's needed because we have people on the ground and they can actually communicate with the Knights in Poland, in the United States and Canada, and that's why we can be so effective in responding to the needs.
2: Yeah.
0: So far, we helped more than 2.2 million Ukrainian people, which represents more than 5% of the entire nation of Ukraine. So that really, with the Knights of Columbus strength and dedication of especially Supreme Knight, when he said that we are committed to support Ukrainian people, that just shows that the word of Supreme Knight matters. We are not just parachuting in for a few months, but we are there every step of the way because we care about people of Ukraine, because we see in their suffering and see in their faces the face of our Lord.
1: Wonderful. Do you ever think about, and I know you don't like to talk about yourself, but we are brother knights and we're talking about, we react to situations that we're in. Have you ever considered, and I hope this might be inspiring to those watching, how your life, how God has put you in this place for a reason. Like you didn't know it was coming, but you're now here. And I don't know if you've ever reflected on that, but I hope you have.
0: One of the things that I know about the Knights of Columbus is that you can be sure about one thing. There will be unexpected things, and you have to be ready for them. And nobody could plan for the war. And I never thought that I would be put in a position where I can respond. But I would just say that my grandfather was in Auschwitz. He survived Auschwitz. He actually witnessed when Maximilian Kolbe offered his life for the father of the family. He was ultimately liberated in Dachau by American soldiers. But I think that for me, being really so much involved in the work of the Knights in responding to the war also helps me to be reminded that I'm a tool of God's will. I may plan things, I may use my talents that were given to me, but it's really ultimately God's will.
3: Yeah.
0: And I had many moments when I plan one thing, but God, through the event, said, no, you want to go in a different direction. Sure. I may share a story. So at the beginning of the war, I got a phone call from New Jersey. I like people from New Jersey. And it was 9 p.m. on Sunday. And I said, well, who's calling me? And I got a call. And I was, I'm a CEO of a large food company. And I'm on my way to Ukraine to bring supplies to refugees. And he said, can you come and help me, not only the food, but also distribution of rosaries and also setting up the mass. And I was beginning of the war, a lot of chaos. And I said, I'm not sure I can, do it. I will see what I can do. But 12 hours later, I was thinking, how do I distribute all these rosaries to all these people? 15,000 rosaries, I think that was. But 12 hours later, we go for a mass. And in the middle of the mass, someone comes out with a piece of paper and said that, we know that some of the priests who are selling the mass will be going to Ukraine. And the thing that we need is rosaries. I see that letter. I said, okay, God, I better get involved in that. This is a message that it's your plan, not my plan, what to do this week. So
1: wonderful.
2: Yeah, very briefly, I know that you were involved with the World Youth Day in Krakow. Yeah. What are your hopes for World Youth Day next year?
0: Oh, yeah. So World Youth Day is an amazing initiative of John Paul II. Who understood that the young people have deep questions about their vocation.
3: That's right.
0: And they have to experience a pilgrimage where they can be surrounded by other young people who are asking themselves similar questions.
3: Yeah.
0: So when I look at the spiritual fruits of the World Youth Day in Krakow, I think that the Polish people's response to the war in Ukraine is a direct fruit of the World Youth Day in Krakow. We welcome more than 2 million pilgrims in our homes. So when a few years later, the war started and there was a need to welcome Ukrainian refugees, people opened their homes. There were no refugee camps and people were coming from the United States and other countries. Where are the refugee camps? There are none because people welcome them, people in the homes.
3: Right.
0: So I think the question about the purpose of my life, purpose of life of so many young people is still relevant. And I think the World Youth Day has this great opportunity to help the next generation to answer that question. with Peter of today, and be closer to Christ, because Christ knows and Christ can reveal to you the purpose of your life. And I think Volume Day is a perfect opportunity to do that.
2: Yeah, well, and I know the Knights will be there.
0: So we've got Knights of Columbus in Korea. We just had a conversation with our brother Knights from Korea, sure, who shared how excited they are about the World Youth Day, because it's also a great opportunity for the church in Korea.
2: Yeah.
0: And I'm sure, we will have our presence there. We had a beautiful tradition of supporting the World Youth Day, so I hope this will be another beautiful event that will bear a lot of fruit for the church.
2: Shimon Cizek, thank you so much for being with us.
0: Thank you so much.
2: Well, as Ukraine has demonstrated, the Knights of Columbus are truly dedicated to life. Let's take a look at some of the ways that they really are committed to building a culture of life.
3: Today, the Sisters of Life, joining with the Knights of Columbus, are hosting an amazing event called Life Fest. We really want to get people excited in this amazing truth that every life is a gift. So that when we hit the streets of DC, we'll be able to witness that authentically, freely, joyfully.
4: Being here at Life Fest, surrounded by thousands of young people who are here to celebrate life, gives me a tremendous amount of hope. Life Fest is a culture-shaping event.
5: It is important for the youth to show up to events like Life Fest and March for Life because we are the future and we want the world to know that life matters.
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7: An event like Life Fest is super important for our church now because what it does is it brings young people, old people, lay people, religious, priests, it brings us together and gives us a moment before the March for Life to come before the Lord and praise Him for the gift of life.
8: The heart of the message, I think, for Life Fest is really love, that we are created to love and to be loved, that every person is made in God's image.

0: There are many things that warm your heart when you come to Life Fest. You have young priests hearing confessions, the partnership between the Sisters of Life and the Knights of Columbus. The best and most beautiful part of Life Fest are the young people.
1: It's important for Catholic men to be visible in defending life. For these young men to be here to see the Knights of Columbus as leaders in the pro-life movement will inspire them to support women when they need love, when they need care, when they need concern.

0: Let us keep climbing the mountain of the Lord, even if it's difficult. Let's keep being summoned, because we are called to summon others to join us in this fight for the right to life.
1: We've been hearing a lot today, and we'll continue to hear a lot about the programs from the Knights of Columbus. To help us understand a bit even more about the programs of the Knights, we're joined by Drew Dillingham, Director of Programs and Member Engagement for the Knights. Thank you so much for joining us.
2: Great to be here, Matthew.
1: Damien and I were talking earlier about things like the Tootsie Roll initiatives and other things, but that's just one program of a host of things. A couple that come to mind, Coats for Kids, the ultrasound program. Tell us a little bit more about sort of the vision first, about what goes into deciding what programs to launch.
2: Right. So first and foremost, everything we do is an extension of the vision of our founder, Blessed Michael McGivney. So we're the hands and feet of Christ. We're here to serve the widows and orphans, literally, but also the widows and orphans of our day. So we design our programs with that in mind. We look where the biggest need is in our society today, whether it's in propagating the faith or fulfilling some material need, and we build a process and a structure that our members can carry out easily at the local level. So that's really what it's all about, right. Just meeting the practical needs today.
3: Do you ever allow yourself to think about, because councils do all kinds of programs around the world,
2: right?
3: Why have the

0: faith in action programs, why not just say, do great programs? Like, why do you think we, in your opinion, why do you think we have the faith in action programs, and why is it actually helpful to counsel?
1: Right. I think there's one of the principles of the order is unity. Yeah. I think there's a lot of strength in unity. When our members get together and they have a lofty goal, let's say our first goal in Coats for Kids was a million coats donated. So we told all of our members, we told all of our councils, let's hit this goal. And they were motivated to do that. And they did that because we had a unified faith in action program. Same thing with the ultrasound initiative. We said, let's get to 1,000 ultrasound machines placed. Let's save 1 million lives. When we have these individual programs and we can all get behind them, we aspire to greatness and we achieve that greatness together.
2: Yep. Do you have a favorite program?
1: Oh, yes. The pro-life movement is dear to me. So, yeah. We have two programs, so it's really hard to say one. You're putting me in a really tough spot.
2: That's my job.
1: I would say either the ultrasound initiative or our aid and support after pregnancy program, yeah. Because I think it is so hard to choose life and to raise a family today, and those programs help women and men and families do that. So we launched the ultrasound initiative in 2009, and we placed our 2000th machine recently, and the value of those machines is $100 million. So just getting the letters from some of the clients, these women from these pregnancy centers, and that say, thank you, Knights of Columbus. Here's a photo of my child, my two-year-old now. I was about to have this baby aborted, but because of the ultrasound machine, your donation, I changed my mind. And we get to see these children grow up, right? So we started that in 2009, it's 2026, so there might be a child that was saved who's gonna become a knight soon. Yeah. So that's one, and aid and support after pregnancy, that's designed to serve pregnancy resource centers and maternity homes, and we've donated more than $22 million. We started that program right before the repeal of Roe v. Wade. Yeah. And again, it's just, I like seeing, like, I think to be pro-life is to build relationships, right? So that's what that does. It helps families grow and helps women choose life. So I think that's just very important.
2: Plus it's future recruitment.
1: Yeah, future recruitment. Future husbands for my daughters, yeah.
0: Yeah. When I think about the aid and support after pregnancy, ASAP, you'll hear like in the pro-choice side of things that, well, the Knights of Columbus or whomever claims to be pro-life, that, yeah, that's nice, but they don't really do anything after that. Have you ever had a chance to really to meet some of these people or heard stories, at least from our brother Knights in the field, where they were truly serving these mothers and helping with their families? And maybe you could talk about that a little bit.
1: Right. So our councils, our members end up forming these tangible relationships that you mentioned. So they volunteer at the Pregnancy Resource Center. They meet a family that comes in perhaps to get some diapers or to get some maternity or baby items. And then they're having a conversation. I heard this recently. They're having a conversation. They find out that the house that the person is living in is just completely gutted. I'll just say gutted. And the Knights went in there and renovated the house.
0: Yeah.
1: So, and then those relationships just keep growing from there.
0: Sure.
1: Then, the ultimate goal, right? We serve them materially, but then it is to bring them into the church and to evangelize as well.
0: Exactly.
1: So it's not just I think it's to be pro-life, the culture of life. It's also to recognize that that's because the unborn child has a soul, right? And we're caring for that soul and that individual from conception to natural death.
0: Yeah. Wonderful.
2: We have to ask you about a program that really caught my eye, and that is the Sacred Heart program. Tomorrow we have the votive mass for the Sacred Heart of Jesus. Talk about the painting, the 1767 painting by Pompeo Batoni.
1: Right.
2: And what you're doing with that image and building the faith of knights.
1: Right. So the Knights of Columbus restored that original painting in Rome. And the Supreme Knight chose it as this icon. So we had 300 of those icons reproduced, framed, and sent across the entire world. So what happens is the Knights take the icon,

0: have a holy hour at the parish, and then they give it to the next counselor parish to venerate the image. It also carries the blessing of Pope Francis, late Pope Francis. So it's really important to our members. I think the reason we have this is, you know, we have these encyclicals that were just issued on the sacred. So obviously that's important, but it's really because we want to refocus everything we do on the heart of Christ and how that is, how that should pour into charity and extending service to others. Yeah. Yep. Another part of that program, which is my favorite part, is the enthronement of the Sacred Heart Jesus image in the home. So I think it, to an extent, it was really a lost tradition. Not when we launched it, not a lot of people knew about it, and they said, this is fantastic. Now I can bring this image into my home, bring my family around, put it in a prominent place, and recenter everything we do on Christ. So it's a really powerful practice, and we sell everything you need to do that on our Knights of Columbus website. So I encourage every family to do that if you don't have it done already.
1: And I know that the Knights were big supporters of the consecration of the United States
0: right.
1: to the Sacred Heart.
0: Right, we brought the relics of St. Margaret Mary to the consecration, and that was, and we actually have them in Colorado as well.
1: So, that's right.
0: Yeah, it's amazing.
2: I was thinking about, you know, people that may be watching you, and well, he works at Supreme, and maybe there's Knights that are watching now. And speaking of the enthronement of the Sacred Heart of Jesus, tell people about, there's actually a lot of people in Fraternal Mission where you work that did that.
0: Right.
2: No, it's not just something we ask the guys to do out in the field. We actually try to live it.
0: Right. And we also had the Supreme Home Office enthroned.
2: That's
0: right. So when you walk into the building, you see Jesus, and you know that that's what the Knights of Columbus are about. It's not just, we're not just telling everyone, go do this because we want you to do this. We made it a crucial part of who we are. And as you said, yep. So I went over to my friend's house, Sean Pott. He lives right down the road, and we did an enthronement ceremony together.
2: Yeah.
0: And I know a lot of people, as soon as they move into a new home, they do that new enthronement, and they have their parish priest come over, and they make a big ceremony out of it. So it's a great way just to start things fresh.
2: You certainly don't have to be a knight to do that.
0: No, obviously. Anybody can do
2: so
0: it.
2: So if people wanted these materials, where would they find them?
0: Yeah, so you go to shopcatholicinfo.com, and we have the kits that you need. And, yeah, the head of the household usually leads it, so the father. But if you can get a parish, if you can get a priest to come and do that, that's very meaningful as well.
2: Of course. Yeah.
1: And for those who might be watching this, who want more information about how to become a knight, it's a question that even I get asked all the time. What's your advice?
0: I would just give me a call. I was a past Grand Knight, so I'm happy. No, you can go to kfc.org/join, and that'll get you started with the process. Then you'll be on board and get everything you need. You can also go to our website and find a local council and connect with your local council, because that's usually the best way to get involved, is to make that connection with someone in your area.
2: But it sounds like you said you can actually join online now. Is that
0: right?
2: True?
0: Yeah, it's so easy.
2: Yeah, it's very easy.
0: Yeah, so it takes about a minute, 2 minutes, and it's free.
2: That's correct.
0: So it's, and then you'll be connected with your local council. Yeah. We try to make it as easy as we know how busy men are. You know, I think that's, when I was Grand Knight, when I asked men to join and get involved, you know, that's the common reply, right? I'm busy. So what we try to focus on with the Knights is, first of all, respecting your time, and second of all, making sure everything we do is valuable in your service. And we also make it family friendly. I have 4 kids. One on the way, so my wife really appreciates it when we can have the whole family come to what's being done with the Knights, a service event or at the parish. And we try to apply what I'm talking about to everything that we do across the order.
2: Yeah. Excellent.
0: Yep.
1: Well, Drew Dillingham, thanks so much.
0: And thank you.
1: Be assured of our prayers. You've got
0: Pleasure.
1: A big job.
0: Yes, definitely. Thank you.
1: Well, as we have also been hearing, the Knights truly are international, and one of the places where they are active is in Nigeria. Let's take a look at what they're doing to form faith leaders in that country.
3: Christians in Nigeria are under tension. It is almost difficult to say that I am a Christian with the situation in Nigeria today. Nobody is coming to your face and say, deny your faith. But there are a lot of implicit measures that makes it difficult.
4: The Boko Haram's

0: Militants have ransacked the area to see somebody killed, burnt alive. And the government says nothing, and the government does nothing. These are the fears that the depth of persecution has done so much damage to the fabric of the Christians.
1: When that attack happened, everyone living with us, with our workers, those assisting in the hospital, those assisting in the school, everybody ran away and left us. But I cannot run, because everyone depends on me. If I run, the faith is gone. Persecution has actually affected us as pastors, psychologically and even physically. We are seeing our parishioners losing everything.
2: They attacked Christian communities. Christians are oppressed and are suppressed. One of the greatest tactics or mode we have used is that of witnessing. The blood of the martyrs actually give birth to the churches. The more they persecute the church, the more it grows.
3: Nigeria has over 220 million people. It's the largest country population-wise in Africa. And over half of that population is under the age of 18, and half of that population is Christian.
0: We have good people who are willing to do the work, devoted Christians whom have been trained, but the training they received wasn't adequate.
2: The area of education of the catechists, this needs more intensified effort. Catechists yesterday were good for yesterday, but the exigencies of today has gone beyond what it was. There is a new reality, a new dawn of new problems, new challenges that has necessitated improved training of the catechists too, so that they can be compliant with the situation in the world today. We need a modern catechist that can face modern challenges.

0: the seed that we would plant through training this first cohort of catechists would allow us to grow and expand, because the church is booming in Africa. The current cohort is working really closely with the faculty at the Catechetical Institute at Franciscan to develop programs and implement it on the ground in Africa.
1: The partnership between the Catholic bishops of Nigeria and Franciscan was the initiative of the bishops of Nigeria themselves. It began with several years of visiting the university with the leader of their catechetics secretariat. We're now at the stage where the partnership is establishing a national institute for catechetics and evangelization.
0: We are at a critical juncture right now. What type of youth movements are going to take root in Nigeria? How will those youths be formed? In terms of what we're doing to support the church, to support a growing church, and knowing what to do with it is critically important.
2: In Nigeria, the feeling is that, oh, there is no faith in America. But coming to Steubenville, I think it's a whole different experience. The love, the community of prayer, the unity is so real.
3: Our presence here, the scholarship, which was made possible through the generosity of the Knights of Columbus, the journey has just begun. The end of it is that we may have this school in Nigeria.
2: This is the vision of the church in Nigeria. We are going to provide capacity building for all the catechists, for all the priests, and all those who are involved in evangelization in Nigeria.
1: Nigerian and many African Christians, they're automatically good at proclaiming the word, at teaching the word. They're also not afraid to speak about persecution in their own culture, but they do so without any resentment. What you get instead is a beautiful sense of trusting God and of

0: boldness. The seedbed of Western Christianity came from Africa. The continent has really given birth to so many things.
1: We cannot thank the United of St. Columbus enough. They are able to sit down and reflect and say, how can we help the Nigerian church? What can we do to support them? Our dream is going to become a reality.
2: Well, the faith, of course, is growing fast in Nigeria. Part of the commitment of the church, obviously, to evangelization. We are called to evangelize. And the Knights are major players in that as well. To help us understand exactly what the Knights are doing, we're joined by Sean Pott, Director for Evangelization and Faith Formation for the Knights. I'm so happy to talk to you.
3: It's great to be with you. Thank you very much for having me on.
2: So we live in an age, obviously, where evangelization faces a lot of challenges, from secularism and the rise of the nuns, the N-O-N-E-S's, certainly impacting young people. When you took on this job, obviously it's a big one, it's an important one. What were some of your thoughts settling in?
3: Just what you said. This is a big job. This is a big responsibility. And coming into the Knights, my previous life, I was a campus missionary. And so that's one generation, right? That's one group, an age group that you're evangelizing.
2: That's right.
3: And they have their quirks and their challenges. But when you think about every generation, when you think about generations of Knights, you think about generations of men, there's a lot that's there. You know, there's a lot to unpackage, and it's the Lord's work. And really discerning, where do you want us to enter into that, Lord? How are we going to do that?
2: Yeah.
3: A big job.
4: Your passion is evangelization, clearly, and you are the primary architect. And I know you give all glory to God, but you're the primary architect of CORE, the CORE initiative. Tell us what that was like to create.
3: It was humbling. Initially, I didn't even really think about, you know, how big is this going to get? Really just trying to focus on the nuts and bolts, you know. How do we imitate our Lord? And what did he model for us? He modeled incarnational evangelization. And the conversation that we even had is,
2: sure,
3: you know, how do we prepare men to enter into that space even? To be incarnationally evangelized, to be human with each other. But something that was, I think, placed on my heart and all of our hearts was looking at the importance of fraternity. How do we bring Christ back into fraternity? Because we're surrounded by programs. A faith program here, evangelization program there. There's a lot of programs.
2: Yeah.
3: But what would it look like to create something that's continuous, that doesn't end? Like, well, fraternity doesn't end if we do that rightly. And so how do we bring our Lord into that fraternity? How do we bring intentionally prayer and formation into that fraternity so it can naturally be life-giving? It can help men grow closer to God, closer to each other in a way that brings Jesus Christ into everything. And so that was a lot of what was going into, you know, in my mind and heart. And I have a phenomenal, phenomenal team. And that's what makes it all come together, is the team that's able to bring, you know, that discernment into play to see, not just in my life, you know, I'm a father, I have four sons, you know, what does this mean for my marriage? What does this mean for my children? How am I becoming a better man? That's not just for me, that's a question for all of the guys that I know. And so how do we just bring CORE there? And then seeing it grow, like, this is all the Holy Spirit is seeing that those same needs being met everywhere.
2: Yeah, you've been stressing, and I can hear it already, the importance of accompaniment, of making that journey with men to become the man that God wants them to be. How big of a challenge is that in today's culture?
3: There is so much noise. There are so many distractions. There are so many divisions where, you know, and vying for follow this, follow this, follow this, to keep people completely distracted. And I think we've seen this past year especially, how many people came into the church where, you know, you mentioned the nuns. The nuns are sick and tired of being told of the nuns. The nuns are sick and tired of being fed lies. And I think they're starting to realize, I've been chewing on this for a while, and there is no flavor here. There's no substance here. It's missing something central, something crucial. And they're starting to hear it. They're starting to see it. But I think even more so, they're starting to see it. And I think the Knights of Columbus are uniquely poised to help to bring those, as they're coming into the church. I mean, we know the statistics that when people come to the church, it only takes a year or two before almost half of them fall back away because they don't have that accompaniment. They don't have that brotherhood. They don't have that camaraderie and community to keep them there. And so trying to, again, create that space for that continuity and that continuous engagement in that fraternity.
4: Tell us a little bit about your Saint Core. It sounds fantastic. You're very passionate about it, but what is it?
3: It's a great question. It's not misspelled. It's not an acronym. It's Latin for heart. And the inspiration for Core was Cardinal Newman's Cor ad Cor Loquitur. Heart speaks unto heart. And because thinking about that human component, but when he spoke about it in the context of the way that God speaks to man, how man speaks to man, and man speaks to God, primarily through the Eucharist. So there's a very sacramental reality to that. But everything that we do as men, everything that we do as knights, flows from the heart. And so Core is a flexible framework for men to get together for prayer, formation, and fraternity that can be applied to that. You could make it a small group, but a time together for that. So for me, for example, Core is twice a month at my parish, where the guys, my pastor's request was, make this consistent. If we're going to do this, I want guys, whether they come once a month, whether they come twice a month, whether they come once a year, they know this is where they can find fraternity. Absolutely, Father. Absolutely. So being able to take that flexible framework of prayer, formation, and fraternity and to apply it throughout the year to meet the liturgical seasons, to meet the needs. Maybe it's a barbecue. Maybe it's a Bible study. But where there's prayer, formation, and fraternity every time. So we have that consistency as well.
2: Excellent. Yeah, you also serve as a participant or an important figure in the Tertio Millennio Seminar on Catholic Social Teaching. How important is understanding Catholic social teaching for the knights, especially today?
3: That's a great question. I think if we look at how our knights have, you know, in encountering our knights across the world, have the biggest hearts I've ever experienced, and they serve heroically. Heroically. I mean, we had the award session last night, and you see this heroism on display. No one wants the accolades, but they do it because they have a heart that is focused on our Lord and serving. But having understanding of that social teaching helps men see Christ in someone else. I'm not going to do this just because it's a good thing or the altruism of it, but I can see Christ in this person. Also, I desire to be Christ to them. And if we understand social teaching well, then this is evangelization. So we bring the corporal and spiritual works together. This is evangelization. And that's where so much of what we're hoping through CORE continues to animate everything that our councils already do.
4: We have just over 105,000 new members this last year. It's the most we've had, I believe, since World War I when the troops came home. Do you think there's any, just your opinion, we're not mathematicians here or statisticians, do you think there's any correlation between CORE exploding in popularity and our membership really taking off?
3: There, like you said, we're not mathematicians, and I can't cite causation, but correlation, absolutely. We know that men today are looking for purpose. They're looking for, they're not going to join just to join. They're looking for purpose. They're looking for direction. What's the mission? Where are we going? What are we doing? And what are we going to do together? And how are we going to do it? And I think the councils that we've seen succeed the best are also councils that are doing CORE. Yeah. So these are councils that are excelling in their charitable good, councils that are excelling in the faith in action programs that they're doing, and they're excelling in CORE, and they're excelling in their membership growth. And so you look at that, that's a healthy council.
2: Sure.
3: They have that healthy identity. They understand the mission of Father McGivney. They understand their mission as knights. They know where they're going, and they're doing it together. And that's attractive to men. No matter how old they are, that's attractive. So, yes, correlation.
4: Wonderful.
2: And Catholic social teaching. I joke, and it's been said by many people, that Catholic social teaching is one of the best-kept secrets in the church.
3: Yeah. Yes, absolutely. And we have guys on fire for our Lord, and that missionary zeal within all of that, so many amazing things can happen. The Holy Spirit can work in such a beautiful way.
2: Yeah. Well, Sean Pott, thank you so much.
3: Absolutely, it's a pleasure.
2: Well, one of the programs for the Knights is Family Prayer. Let's see what exactly that entails.
5: It was late 21. We were just coming out of a long shutdown, and we were discussing prayer programs and programs to get active again. The prayer program was started out of a need to get prayer back in the families. The statue was originally a statue that was here at the parish, I guess in our stock room or somewhere displayed. And when the program launched, it was a statue and a handwritten notebook and a very simple paper-printed guide for praying.
6: Usually we have

0: The opportunity to bring the family together, especially since we have four young kids, and teach them the value of prayer and how it can unite us as a family.
1: Family is the foundation of our faith. It keeps our family together. As the saying says, that when a family prays together, stays together. So we tried to follow the example of Blessed McGivney.
0: And we realized the power in prayer.
2: About 3 years ago, some friends of our family had a baby boy, born with some serious difficulties. And the baby's name is Arthur. Doctors said that he'll never be able to swallow, probably never be able to talk and to walk. My wife and I said, here's a chance for Father McGivney to get, he needs another miracle in order to get to the next stage of canonization. We're gonna offer this novena, my wife and I, specifically for baby Arthur. 3 years later, he is able to swallow liquids. He is walking, he is talking, he's doing all the things that the doctors doubted that he'd be able to do.
0: Hopefully, through this program, the good works of Blessed Michael McGivney will spread.
3: If you can initiate this into your councils and to your state and to your programs, you'll find a huge impact, especially among the young brother knights.
4: One of the great awards that are given out here at the Supreme Convention for the Knights of Columbus is the International Family of the Year. And I'm delighted to be joined by the 2026 winners of the International Family of the Year, Frank and Susan Arlinghaus. Thank you so much for being here.
5: Thank you for
4: inviting us. And congratulations.
5: Thank you.
4: So where are you from?
5: Go ahead.
6: Ellicott City, Maryland.
4: All right. And you're natives, or did you?
5: Transplants, complete transplants. Frank grew up in Michigan, I grew up in Pennsylvania.
4: Okay. I'm D.C. based, so I hooray for Maryland, yeah. When did you find out that you'd been awarded this incredible thing?
6: Late May.
4: Okay.
6: And it took about a month and a half to accept that we
4: recover from the shock, I understand.
6: Yes.
4: Yeah.
6: I don't know. Thinking it was a mistake.
5: I don't know about you. I think it was when I was finally getting on the plane that it hit me.
7: So last night there was a massive ballroom full of people. Mm-hmm. What was that? What was that like for you? For your family to witness that? For you to receive that award?
5: Well, go ahead.
6: It was overwhelming. I mean, a lot of what we do is standing in the parking lot and helping our fellow parishioners be generous or doing lots of little things.
7: Yeah.
6: And to be up in front of so many people.
7: Yeah.
6: But also the Faith in Action award winners, what they had done was just so remarkable. It was overwhelming just to be in their presence.
7: Sure.
4: Now, this is the award for the International Family of the Year, so yes. We have to talk about what I know is a very large family, and how all of you have really worked together in the faith to eventually earn this award, but through a lot of activities and a lot of service.
5: Go ahead.
6: No, after you.
5: Well, we've always had the kids help us when we were volunteering, because we thought it was important to live our faith, and by living our faith, that also meant service. And so the kids grew up like, oh, Mom, what are you doing? Okay, I'm coming along. And it just became natural. It was what we did. It was what we did as a family. So as time went on, we were very active in the pro-life movement. Our children started becoming more active and doing things independently of us, which always made us very happy.
7: Sure.
5: You know, it wasn't we were forcing you. It was their choice. So my daughter is on a... my daughter, Teresa, is on a crisis pregnancy center board. I just stepped off of a board for a maternity home. We've been active in the pro-life movement with the Maryland March for Life, the National March for Life, and things like that.
6: And we've been very blessed. All five of our children, as they grow older, grow deeper in their faith. Yeah. And it's very humbling to be challenged

0: by your own children to be a better man for Christ.
1: Right. But it speaks well of your how you raised them, right?
2: I'd like to put you on the spot. There's people probably watching right now, families or people that want to start their families, and they think, oh, I can't be like this couple here. I can't be like that family. And I think you would disagree with that. So what would you say to them? Like, I'm a young family. How do I start growing in our faith, teaching my kids? I don't know if I could be like them. What would you say to them?
3: It is not hard. It has to come from the heart. Yeah. You can't just put a book in front of your child and say, read, and then let's go ahead and you're going to understand the faith. Sure. And you share your faith with your child. So if a prayer was answered that was very close to your heart, you share that. You share, like with I babysit my grandson. We're going to start talking about, you know, look at the grass. Isn't that beautiful? Look what God made you. It's little bits and pieces. Sure. It's not one overwhelming moment. It's all of those little pieces raising your children that brings it. Because the child, you can't just do it all at once. It has to be incremental.
1: Yeah, excellent.
0: And the Knights know that the father is very important, and he needs to lead by example. He needs to demonstrate the values he wants to see in his children. That's and right. What he places a value on, they will place a value on. So if he puts his faith first over going to the sports games, going to play golf, making time when it's inconvenient to go to church, go to adoration, whatever it happens to be, pray the rosary. If he leads by example, then they're much more likely to follow.
2: So it sounds like it's about being intentional about it. Even though you may not feel like always doing it, I'm intentional about it because it sounds like it benefits your children.
3: Yeah, absolutely.
2: Yeah.
0: Yes, and I used to say that when I coached sports. Your children just want to see that you're present. Yeah. If you show up and you're on your phone the whole time and you pay no attention to them, you're not really present. And sometimes, I mean, second grade basketball games are horrible, but be intentional, be present, give them that gift.
2: Yeah.
0: And what better way to do that than with your faith?
2: Yeah, that's right.
1: I want to come back to that pro-life witness. You said something I think that was really important about the father serving as a role model, because I know that both of you, but Frank, you've been very active in the pro-life movement in supporting legislation and trying to build a culture of life. Can you talk about why that's so important in families today?
0: I'm sorry?
1: The importance of that pro-life witness in families.
0: Oh, it has been very important for our family. But I always look at the example of my mother-in-law, who as a sophomore at Cornell was in a crisis pregnancy. And people in her church were encouraging her to make the wrong decision.
1: Yeah,
0: I think she made a beautiful decision, and I have five children to prove it. But it's the community that has to bear witness. And yes, you know, lobbying is important, but also all those little things that we do, 40 Days for Life, supporting pregnancy centers, supporting maternity homes, but making sure your children understand the value and dignity of human life. If they don't, then I think that you failed. I mean, it's something to try. Maybe society will drag them away, but you need to be that voice in their heads that brings them back.
2: That's right.
1: Yeah. Well, one last really important question, and that is, now that you've recovered from the shock of actually winning the award, where are you going to put the award in your house?
0: We have no idea.
3: No, but this award was just beautiful. I don't know if there's any picture available of it, but it was a beautiful painting of the Holy Family. Yeah. Excuse me. We're going to find a beautiful wall and showcase it. We looked at it and we're like, oh, that's not the kind of thing you just stick on a wall in your study. You showcase that one. That's beautiful.
2: That's right.
1: Well, Frank and Susan Arlinghouse, congratulations again. And thank you for your witness and your service.
3: Thank you.
1: Well, faith, of course, is everywhere, including in baseball. We're going to take a look at Houston Astros pitcher and his chaplain.

0: for me, that's what is so exciting now, to be part of the chaplaincy of the Houston Astros. The players that I admire on the field, to know them at a very personal level, at a spiritual level. Also the possibility of getting to know the gift of their families, that I will bring Christ to them, and also the families to Christ.
1: Father Juan has been such a great part of my life, that constant presence of someone that took such a vocation of holiness inspires me. And he also has done such amazing things for me and my family. I mean, he's flown down to Palm Beach to baptize my daughters.
0: I had the opportunity to baptize Ava, and then I had the opportunity to baptize Isla. And I think it's the celebration of the sacraments within the family that are the moments that I have treasured the most.
1: Having someone that is putting others in front of themselves and living that image of Jesus gives me, constant, motivation to continue in my own journey. I'm grateful that, that he's been there for me.

0: I am very thankful to my own brothers, the Knights of Columbus, who are supporting and sponsoring Catholic Athletes for Christ, who are bringing the celebration of the Mass to all the Major League ballparks. Having a organization with this title, Catholic Athletes for Christ, already bring in itself an opportunity for the athlete to embrace it as part of his journey within professional baseball, to seriously see his faith as a daily component of their lives.
1: CAC in my life is rather new, getting the Mass back into the Astros Stadium. It doesn't matter if guys are on the road coming into Houston, they get late in the night before. You know, we have a weird game time slot, and everyone's got to come to the park. You know, you got to go to work. So be able to come to the park home and away and be able to, you know, celebrate Mass. A lot of these players are very devout Catholics, but it's just a different world they're living in here.

0: during my rehab, I had multiple setbacks. It went from a very simple thing going into it to a much bigger deal. The timeline was 15 to 18 months.
1: I noticed how important his faith journey was for him and how it deepened in the 2 years that he was injured.
0: I really prayed hard and I said, I'm okay, you know, with whatever. But I really was praying for, you know, kind of the strength to accept whatever happened to me.

0: we are reminded by Paul at the very end of his life, I have run the race. That must be our inspiration too. You know, to run this race with endurance, to run this race with patience, and to run this race with perseverance. Faith and service, this is exactly what we need to bring as Knights of Columbus to our brothers and sisters. So it will be my commitment to serve our Houston Astros players and their families and their staff. They are gonna need sacraments. They are gonna need confession. They are gonna need the Eucharist. And I'm here for that. I'm here as a chaplain to provide that.
1: Well, the Blessed Michael McGivney Award is given out every year to a priest who exemplifies and who emulates the service and life and legacy of Blessed Father Michael McGivney. We're joined now by the winner of this year's Michael McGivney Award, Father Robert Higgins. First, congratulations.
2: Thank you. Thank you very much.
1: You know, Michael McGivney, Blessed

0: Michael McGivney was known for the brilliance of his service. But one area that I really wanted to get to immediately with you is prison ministry, because I think it's so important today.
1: Yes, I'm not doing that any longer, but it was very, very challenging. I was in charge of 4 federal prisons, 24 state prisons, and 48 county jails, driving all over the state of South Carolina. And you really learn to the virtue of forgiveness. Yeah. In prison ministry. So it was a great experience.
0: Yeah.
1: I would like to say one of the best jobs I've ever had as a priest, but...
0: Yeah. Right. Yeah. Honesty is another reason why you win the award. So congratulations.
2: My father worked in a maximum security prison for many years, and he would say, Damien, a lot of times you can't rehabilitate because there's nothing to rehabilitate to. There was only habilitation. You had to, whether it was teaching them the faith, teaching them skill sets, teaching them. Can you talk a little bit about, did you encounter that? Were you, it was about teaching them how to pray and habilitating them, giving them something, giving them hope.
1: Yeah, I can. Fortunately, I worked with a deacon, a very great deacon, Deacon Carl Anderson was his name. It was he would go into the prisons before me, and he would give the homilies. So I would always let my deacon give the homilies. But being there for reconciliation was a healing, a very, very healing sense. And ironic, after leaving this. I've been out now out of prison ministry for 8 years, and I would see men out on the streets, and I'd be walking down the streets of Charleston, so I'd be, hey, Father Bob, and I'd look, well, who's this? Oh, what was it? The Kirkland, 1992. Oh, okay, yeah, sure. So it was a sense of it sticks with you. You never let it go. Yeah, and to balance that though, being in jobs like that, and I also had hospice and palliative care in the VA. I learned what do you do to keep yourself, take care of yourself, self care, and so then I love doing weddings. Most priests would rather do a funeral than a wedding anytime. I became the official destination wedding priest in Charleston for weddings. So it's had a lot of effects on them and on me.
2: Yeah, of course.
1: And I hope I can say this, but there was one case in particular, if I can give you, a young man made a bad mistake at 17 years old, playing around with a gun, killed someone, was in the prison, and I thought, his life is gone. It's shot. Years later, I was at a state convention, and he came up and said, Father Bob. He says, I'm sorry. I said, oh, my gosh. I can't. He says, yeah. He says, now I'm in law school. I'm studying to be a lawyer, and I'm a fourth degree nut. And I'm like, wow. I didn't think he could be a knight with a felony against her or whatever, but good for him. So that was, I think, the perfect example of rehabilitation or...
2: Yeah, wonderful. Yeah. Thank you for that.
0: You've mentioned Charleston.
1: Yes.
0: I know that you serve in Columbia, South Carolina.
1: Yes.
0: And you're very active with the Knights there. What's it like to be a leader of the Knights in South Carolina? Because there aren't a lot of Catholics.
1: Very, very. Well, next week I'll be 66 years old. So half of my life, 33 years, I've been in South Carolina. It has changed exponentially. There were not, when I got there, there was, I think, 1.2% Catholics. Now we're up to almost 10% Catholics. The growth in South Carolina. So many of our Knights, working with the Knights, are retirees coming from other places. That is understandable. But then we also have many Hispanics come in as well, too. And so realizing that, the majority of them are Mexicans. So realizing that it's a fraternal organization that's all around the world, but it brings a different culture. So I've had the opportunity to take Knights of Columbus from South Carolina on pilgrimage to Mexico, and it's a different world, same order, but it's a different world and different needs and cultures.
0: Yeah.
2: And you speak Spanish as well?
1: Sí.
2: Wonderful. And you're learning Vietnamese? How's that coming?
1: I have been now studying Vietnamese for 9 months. It took probably about 20 years for me to master Spanish. My goal is in Vietnamese, because we have a huge Vietnamese population in South Carolina and in my parish in particular. My goal is to be able to offer mass in Vietnamese and hear confessions. In all honesty, I think it'll be another 25 more years until that happens. It's a very difficult tonal

0: language. So, but it's going. It's keeps my brain going.
1: Yeah. Now you're learning Vietnamese. You said you were spending 25 years like working up the courage. I thought you were going to say to study Vietnamese. But what is, how many Vietnamese Catholics are you actually serving? And because obviously there's a need.
0: I'm in Parish St. John Neumann in Northeast Colombia, yeah. Which is right across the street from Fort Jackson, which is the largest Army basic training facility in the United States.
1: Yeah.
0: So whenever American soldiers go to Germany or Italy or Vietnam or wherever, they marry and they bring back. So in two of our masses, the Saturday night, the vigil mass and the Sunday mass, if we were to, I just threw out some numbers, if we were to have 1,000 people in a mass, 70% of those two masses would be Vietnamese. So I think we're up to several hundred families. And of course, it's interesting because there's the different concept that many of them don't speak English, but they come for the sacraments, and then they're off because they all work in nail salons too. So it's they own it nail salons. So it's, yeah. I think I would hope that, and I know Vietnam is a communist country, but just as we've expanded throughout the world, that we could tap into that Catholic population as well.
1: Yeah.
2: You mentioned South Carolina, Mexico. Obviously, culturally, it's different. But what's similar with our knights, our brothers?
0: The Mexican knights. Well, let me focus more on this. So I found in Mexico that I've gone to the Basilica for Our Lady of Guadalupe in Mexico City many times. And the knights, and this comes from some of our Mexican workers, that the knights in Mexico are more upper echelon doctors, lawyers, engineers, professionals. Our Mexicans in South Carolina are more day workers, housekeepers, construction workers, restaurant industry, hospitality industry. But the similarity is obviously the Eucharist. I mean, that great sense of the devotion to the Eucharist is just there. One of the things we are starting to incorporate it as well, things like the eighth sacrament of Mexico, quinceañeras.
2: Yeah.
0: So Americans are starting to say, well, we called them sweet 16s or debutante balls before, but now we're going to call them quinceañeras.
2: Yeah.
0: So there's a good sharing, amalgamation of the two.
2: Interesting.
0: A symbiotic relationship.
2: Interesting.
1: You've mentioned that South Carolina has changed a lot in the decades you've been there. For you as a priest and also as a chaplain for the Knights, what are some of the biggest challenges you can see in that sort of change of culture?
0: Biggest change in the Knights of Columbus in 33 years, besides numbers itself, would be the spiritual aspect of it. You know, I think under Virgil de Chant, the Knights were one thing. Under Carl Anderson, he started to shift it more away from halls and things of that to make it more church-based, and now to Patrick Kelly. So the spirituality that the Knights of Columbus are offering, our own bishop, my bishop now, Bishop Jacques Fabre-Jeune, has a five-year plan called Via Fidelis. And if you go on the website, he has CORE there. So it's just like, this is not just for Knights of Columbus. Anybody can use this. And it's just, it's a great, great, great building for, and across all cultures and across all languages. So. That's the big help. Whereas before, maybe it was just but it was a Southern Bible Belt Catholicism. Now it's much more worldly and open.
2: When you think about McGivney, and I know we put him up here, but you are a priest, you are clearly very connected to your community. Do you ever think about how, do you intentionally try to emulate Father McGivney? Do you think about the situation he was in and try to do similar things?
0: I do, and examples are bad examples and they limp, but I'll give you two examples. Father Michael McGivney, and there was a movie out in the 1980s called Sleepers.
2: Yes.
0: And there was a Father Bobby involved in that in New York, and he was a streetwise kid who was just out there, in the gutters and fighting for that. And that's what I look at with McGivney and this Father Bobby, is just to be there. I'm sorry, I'm not a good administrator. I'm never going to be behind the altar of a cathedral. I'm not lace. I'm the boots on the street type of guy, and looking to a Michael McGivney that says, yeah, you know, he was thrown off his horse, you know, going from place to place. And, but the culture was, you know, looking for the Irish to support the Irish in New England, whereas now it's not as simple as just one culture. Now you've got from all around the world coming and and meet them on that common ground.
2: Great answer.
1: Yeah. And sometimes that includes learning Vietnamese.
0: Yes.
1: Well, Father, congratulations again on winning the McGivney Award.
0: If I could just say one last word, and this was in my speech last night, and I accepted the speech. I did not have the invitation from the Knights to join until I was 33 years old. The Knights of Columbus have made me the man that I am, the Catholic that I am, the priest that I am, and the state chaplain that I am. So it's the Knights of Columbus and their families who have really made my priesthood.
2: Beautiful.
0: So if I were to pass one word out to anyone, I would say, please don't wait until a guy turns 33 to invite him. We need future leaders, even if they're out there in the streets, you know, with their boots and all.
2: Amen.
0: These are the men that...
1: Yeah. Well, amen. Thank you, Father.
0: Thank you. Thank you.
2: Thank you.
0: All righty.
1: Well, thank you. Well, the Knights are clear role models in bringing healing to culture. And one of the places where they have a very significant presence is at Lourdes. Let's take a look.
3: I always think about the story of Peter and Jesus and the water, the cross and the sea. Jesus is walking on water and he tells Peter, get out of the boat and trust me. And Peter stepped in and he stopped believing for a second and fell through the water. Trusted Jesus. He's like, you have to trust me and you can walk on the water. And that's what life is like. I came from a big family. I've longed to be a father my whole life. I always felt a natural inclination to be a father and having lots of children.
4: I've always loved children and always felt that there would be a fullness in motherhood. I think it was just really a natural inclination that I just felt my heart was drawn to. Maybe if I have a purpose in motherhood, it gives a reason for me to go through all the health issues, childhood trauma. I lost an ovary when I was 9. And then about 2 years ago, I had surgery to remove stage 4 endometriosis.
3: We knew there was a possibility that we would have struggle with fertility.
4: When I realized that, like, maybe motherhood is not in God's plan for my life, I wrestle with that. I don't doubt that God has a plan and that everything works for good in his plan. But in the moment when I'm in the trenches, it's difficult. Sorry. Stay in a second.
3: I first came to learn about Warrior to Lourdes to a former military member who now works for the Knights of Columbus, and he brought it to my attention. I've been a Knight since I was 21 years old. It's just an incredible fraternal organization. I'm not surprised that they offered this opportunity.
4: Before Lourdes, I was very just skeptical. Like, I don't want to go, I don't want to be vulnerable. I've worked many years to get these walls up to just say, okay, why would I want to bring these walls down and feel all of these hard feelings? You know, we may not have kids, we may never have them, but what does God want us to do?
5: Can you talk about what you experienced today with the bath?
3: I'm still processing it. I know I'm going to be processing this for a long time. Being 40 years old and been serving in the military for 22 years, I've seen a lot of the world, so it's very rare to see something be awestruck. And I was awestruck, and it was just incredible.
6: At first, I was, like, really anxious about it. I was talking to one of the priests on the walk over from the hotel, and he was like, you know, if your ego gets in the way of you receiving healing, you're going to come here and leave with nothing. The choice is yours.
4: I felt this overwhelming fear going into the water. But as soon as I came out of the water, it was like a light switch. My fear just completely disappeared, and I was like, wait, what just happened?
3: It was a moment to just forget about all earthly concerns.
4: You hear a lot about the physical healings that come out of Lourdes, the miracles. Maybe I expected that a little bit, or was hoping for it, but really getting into the spiritual healing surprised me. The Knights of Columbus and Warriors to Lourdes staff, they identified for me, hey, this is a spiritual wound, and so that's what I need to focus on first, is to heal the heart. And Christ is in the business of healing hearts. And so I didn't expect that. I needed it. I think other ways that God has called us to be parents in maybe a non-traditional sense is serving our community, whether it's teaching confirmation class, leading married couples programs, which we have, by being just a living witness of love and peace and faith.
3: We want to be able to share that and express that and try to get people closer to Jesus in the end. And that's our goal in life. And if that's through adoption, fostering, having our own children, our hearts are open to all of that.
4: I did find healing at Lourdes. It's like iron sharpens iron. We love each other. Our purpose as a married couple is to get each other to heaven. And that is my mission on earth, whether I'm a mother or not. But one day I'm going to stand before God and account for what did I do, how much did I love.
3: I was looking for physical healing and the end of our infertility. What I found was I needed to trust Him.
4: Lourdes gave me a lot of hope for the future, for my marriage, by just reminding me that Chris and I, we're not alone. God's in there.
1: Well, Pope St. John Paul II had a long-standing, very close relationship with Lourdes, and it is very fitting then that we have as a guest to talk about St. John Paul II, to Stephen White, Executive Director of the St. John Paul II National Shrine. I'm so happy to talk to you.
7: It's a pleasure to be here.
1: Yeah. So you've just assumed that role recently.
7: A couple months ago, about 5 months ago.
1: How has it been?
7: So far, so good. It's been a steep learning curve. We've got some new exciting things that I get to take credit for that were built on the shoulders of my predecessors. But yeah, it was.
1: So you have really a couple of safe years, right?
7: Exactly. Right. I can still play the new guy card.
1: Right.
2: So I, as a brother knight, and we have such a devotion to St. John Paul II, I'd love just to hear you talk a little bit about what does that actually mean to be there. You could work. You're very, very talented. Your reputation precedes you, but you've chosen to work there. Why is that special to you to be at the St. John Paul II Shrine?
7: From very early in my career, John Paul represented sort of a key that unlocked what I saw as a lot of problems in the world that we live in. Through my college years and my early professional life. For the 20 years, I've been going to Poland every summer to teach Catholic social teaching in the city of John Paul II. So coming to the Shrine is sort of coming home to John Paul II world in a lot of ways. So when the opportunity presented itself, I just couldn't say no. I mean, the chance to have a job where my role is to help introduce John Paul to the world and through him for people to meet our Lord. I mean, that's literally my job description, and I'm just so excited to be able to be a part of that.
2: Wonderful. Yeah.
1: The Shrine itself has a long and very interesting history. I've always thought of it in some ways as a kind of beachhead into D.C. culture, but also into wider culture. How has that really developed, and what is your vision for that going forward?
7: Yeah, so a slightly less friendly way to put it would be that for 25 years, the Shrine's a place that has had a lot of potential, right? And for 25 years, there's always a lot of potential. We'd like to actualize some of that. And I think it's a place with a lot of potential, great potential. So it started out 25 years ago as the John Paul II Cultural Center. Mm-hmm. So it was established during his lifetime to be a place of interreligious and intercultural dialogue. The mission evolved. The Knights acquired it 15 years ago with the beatification and canonization. It became the John Paul II Shrine.

0: So our job primarily is to be a shrine, be a place of prayer and pilgrimage. So people come, they meet John Paul II, they ask his intercession. We also teach about his life. We have this world-class museum exhibit in our lower level that people can learn all about his biography. It's a place where we engage his intellectual and magisterial legacy, teaching what he thought, why that mattered to the world of his time, and why it matters to the world of today. I'm really excited about a new thing that we have. We just purchased the property immediately to our north and have got it all ready. We're the official launch of the new John Paul II Retreat House is coming up later this month on August 26th on the Feast of Our Lady of Częstochowa. And that will give us a chance to host retreats and get into some more of the work of sort of growing in the spiritual life. John Paul II, we remember as this sort of great figure, this world historical figure who changed the church and changed the world for the better. But he didn't start out that way. He had to grow into the saint that he became. And that happens through prayer, through the spiritual life, through quiet moments, beginning at home. And we hope that the retreat house will be an opportunity for our pilgrims and visitors to take part in that work that we're all engaged in, right? The work of trying to become saints. And so that's a really new, exciting dimension to the work of the shrine with the retreat house.
1: Wonderful. When do you think, in the retreat center, do we know when it'll be open?
0: It opens on August 26th, so later this
1: coming
0: month,
1: up.
0: Grand opening, the Supreme Chaplain, Archbishop Laurie, will be coming down to say Mass, and we'll process an image of Our Lady of Częstochowa. I think there may be some pierogi and kielbasa there for our guests after that.
2: Duly noted.
0: Yes.
1: As a knight, and I work at Supreme, I've often gone to the John Paul II Shrine many, many times. It's absolutely beautiful. I absolutely love going there. But I'm so happy about this retreat center because we needed it.
0: Yeah.
1: Because if you want people to stay, and so it's I think it's absolutely fantastic.
0: Yeah, and it represents something really unique for those who know that neighborhood, Little Rome, Brooklyn neighborhood of Washington D.C. The Catholic University of America is right there. The USCCB is right there. The National Shrine of the Immaculate Conception is there. The Basilica. So these are all these, and then the Dominican House of Studies. So Capuchins are up the hill. It's all in the same neighborhood. Almost nobody has that capacity right in the neighborhood.
1: Correct.
0: So people could come, they can stay, they can spend more time in that area, not just at the shrine, at the retreat house, but they could actually sort of soak in the goodness of Little Rome in D.C. And we're really excited that we have that ability now for overnight retreats, for overnight conferences and things like that.
2: So somebody hearing this, who would be, say, the ideal person to use the retreat house?
0: Yeah, well, we're focusing, actually, funny enough, here at the convention on nights. So especially sort of mid-Atlantic councils who might be able to come either as individual councils or state delegations who want time away for their leadership to come use the facility. We've had lots of interest from religious groups. We were talking to some Sisters of Life earlier. So we've had an overwhelming response. People are very excited. There are a lot of retreat houses around the country, especially on the East Coast, that are closing.
1: Sure.
0: And we've got one that's renovated, open for business now, and we're really excited to welcome in. We've got 40 beds right now. We may be expanding that in the future. We'll have to see.
1: That's excellent. Excellent. No, I was just, as someone that loves going on retreats, is there anything that has to be done with the building? Is it move-in ready? We have the CO.
0: Yeah, right. So the building has sort of three parts. There's original convent, which I believe was built in 1929. So that's the oldest part. Then there was an expansion in the 50s and again in the 60s. So the architecture is of its time. It's got a beautiful colonial facade and some other parts in the back that are very much 50s and 60s architecture. But the main spaces have been renovated and cleaned up, new paint, new artwork, new flooring. All of the bedrooms and bathrooms in the two main residence halls have been completely redone. If you were in there before and you're in there now, you will see a massive, massive difference. There are other unrenovated sections that we're hoping to expand with phase two and perhaps three, but we're very excited for what we have now. And we've tried to decorate the interior to give it sort of a touch of home. The idea is to draw on themes taken from perhaps the Wojtyła's home, where he grew up and the environment he grew up in. We've got a little bit of nature for Northwest D.C. We've got some furnishings. I was in Krakow earlier this summer. I brought back a little wooden chess set from the market square so people come with a little touch of Krakow there. So we tried to get those little touches in to make it feel at home and keep on that theme of John Paul II's young life, sort of his hidden life before he became this famous person when he was growing in his vocation in the sense of what God was calling him to.
2: Yeah, so you've said you've taught in Krakow. You're now executive director of the John Paul Shrine. Who is John Paul to you?
0: That's a really good question. So for a long time, he was just the Pope in the sense of he was the only Pope I ever knew. He was already Pope when I was born, and I was out of college when he died.

0: died. I think it's been really interesting for me to realize that a lot of things I took for granted in him were not sort of the baseline for what popes do or how they're remembered, that he was really extraordinary. So discovering that, just how extraordinary he was, and then I've been really lucky to have the chance to be able to pass that on to other people and share that with him. I have a special spot in my heart for his Catholic social teaching. I teach Centes Missanos every year. Labor Mexercens is very near and dear to my heart. So his intellectual work, his magisterial legacy is very close to me in my life. I think the biggest thing for me, though, is I remember the first time I saw him. I was a college student. I was doing on my way to my Rome semester for the University of Dallas, and it was the Jubilee of 2000. So I got to be in Rome for World Youth Day, and to meet this man. By then, he was clearly aging. Parkinson's had set in. But to be in a field at Torre Vergata on a blazing August afternoon with 2 million other young people. Yeah. He was the reason we had gathered there. And we found in him a way to encounter our Lord and to do it in a way that was unmistakable, that we are not alone, right? There are 2 million other people here gathered for the same reason. And that, as a young Catholic, that was incredibly edifying. And he made that possible. Young people out there might not know, he started the World Youth Day movement. That's something that's especially important here in Denver. Yeah, you think back to Denver 1993 and how much that transformed not just the local church, but the church in the United States. That's all part of John Paul's legacy. And for me, I was lucky to be sort of at the right age at the right time to experience that firsthand.
1: So 1993, legendary World Youth Day here. I think all of us know a priest who was probably, he found their vocation at that. So you've, in your previous life, at the Catholic Project, you did a lot of studies on the priesthood. Can you just talk briefly about that?
0: Sure. So the Catholic Project at the Catholic University of America is where I was previously for the 7 years before coming to the Shrine. And in the last couple of years, a lot of our work focused on priestly well-being and on the relationships between priests and bishops. Yeah. An interesting part of that is we got a glimpse through our research of sort of what the future of the American priesthood looks like. And there are some challenges, but I think there's a lot of hope and opportunity. If I could summarize it in one or two sentences, I would say that in the younger generation of priests, we see sort of a stable synthesis, I think, of what the Second Vatican Council looks like in its mature reception in the United States. Perhaps a bit more small-t traditional in liturgy than older generations, very much sort of embracing a full spectrum of Catholic social teaching issues. They love defending the unborn, and they love working with migrant communities all across the spectrum there. And people who are really dedicated to the importance of the sacraments in the life of the parish. So there's a lot of hope there. There are unmistakable challenges too. Younger priests are being asked to do more and more, often sooner and sooner, rather than having 5 or 10 years to sort of apprentice into the job. Sometimes they're being asked to be a pastor just after a couple years. I know a priest in a diocese not too far from here, not this diocese, who upon ordination was made pastor of 6 parishes. I tell people that's not a learning curve, that's a brick wall. So our young priests are exceptional, but they need a lot of help. Those are challenges that there's a lot of good work, including at Catholic University, still being done. We're hoping at the Shrine to do more work looking at how we can support priests, retreats for priests, and for priestly formators, too.
1: Yeah.
0: That's a big part of it.
1: Well, Stephen White, thank you so much.
0: My pleasure.
1: We take you now to the opening session of the 144th Supreme Convention of the Knights of Columbus.
2: 4th Annual Supreme Council Meeting in session. And I am pleased to greet all our guests, particularly those joining us from around the world through EWTN, Salt and Light Television, Catholic TV, and Relevant Radio. We have with us delegates and knights from across the United States, Canada, Mexico, the Philippines, Cuba, Poland, Ukraine, Lithuania, Korea, and France. We gather here to rededicate ourselves to the mission entrusted to us by Blessed Michael McGivney. To begin our proceedings with prayer, I am pleased now to call upon our Supreme Chaplain, Archbishop William Laurie. Please stand.

0: And let us begin in the name of the Father, and of the Son, and of the Holy Spirit.
1: Amen.
0: Heavenly Father, Lord of life and love, we give you thanks and praise as we, the family of the Knights of Columbus, come together for our 144th annual convention. We thank you for gathering us as one in your Son, our Lord Jesus Christ. For in the one, we are one. In the one who is God from God and light from light, we are one. In the one who made peace by the blood of his cross, we are one. In the one who gathered, in the one we are gathered from every land and nation into his body, the church. Inspired by Pope Leo, help us, Lord, to cherish our principle of unity, bequeathed to us by Blessed Michael McGivney, and to live it robustly. In these days of our convention, pour forth your grace upon all of us, that we may contribute steadfastly to the unity of the church throughout the world. May our oneness be expressed in our worship, our friendship, our deliberations, and in our common dedication to the principles and goals of the order, especially its works of charity. Through the working of your grace, may our unity as knights be a catalyst for truth and unity within the human family throughout the world, and especially in the United States of America as it celebrates its 250th anniversary. Pour out your blessing on all who have gathered for these days of this convention. We are grateful for the presence of the Papal Nuncio, Archbishop Caccia, and for his role in representing our Holy Father, Pope Leo, whom we hold up to you, O Father, in heartfelt prayer. Prosper the ministries of cardinals, bishops, priests, and deacons, and especially our chaplains. May we walk in the footsteps of Blessed Michael McGivney. Keep in your care our worthy Supreme Knight and his leadership of our order, bless his wife Vanessa and their daughters. Keep in your love Archbishop Golka, our host ordinary, and the Colorado State Council, who welcome us so warmly. In your goodness, Lord, pour forth your grace upon the delegates and their families, and upon all our brother knights and their families around the world. Through our Lord Jesus Christ, your Son, who lives and reigns with you in the unity of the Holy Spirit, God forever and ever.
1: Amen.
0: In the name of the Father, and of the Son, and of the Holy Spirit,
1: amen.
0: Vivat Jesus.
1: There we go.
2: Thank you, Your Excellency. Please remain standing for the presentation of the national colors. 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Present the colors.

Please join me in thanking the Fourth Degree Color Guard. Please be seated. Each year, our Supreme Convention is honored by the participation of many members of the hierarchy. We are pleased to welcome 60 bishops, including 6 cardinals. We are grateful for your presence with us and for your unfailing support of the Knights of Columbus. On behalf of all of us, I thank the bishops here for your friendship, and I ask my brother knights to join me in showing that gratitude.

We also have with us a number of distinguished guests who I would ask to stand as their name is called. Father Jean Vezina, the General Secretary of the Canadian Conference of Catholic Bishops. Father Paul Hartman, Associate General Secretary of the United States Conference of Catholic Bishops. Monsignor Walter Rossi, Rector of the Basilica of the National Shrine of the Immaculate Conception. Father Mark Lewis, S.J., Rector of the Pontifical Gregorian University. Monsignor Thomas Powers, Rector of the Pontifical North American College in Rome. Father Tomasz Szopa, Rector of the St. John Paul II Shrine in Krakow. Father Gerardo Avena, Rector of the Mexican Martyrs Shrine in Guadalajara, Mexico. Father Antonio Lopez, Provost of the Pontifical John Paul II Institute for Studies on Marriage and Family. Father Henry Sands, Executive Director of the Black and Indian Missions Office. Monsignor Stephen Rossetti, President and Founder of the St. Michael Center for Spiritual Renewal. Monsignor Eduardo Chavez, Canon of the Basilica of Our Lady of Guadalupe and postulator of the cause of St. Juan Diego. Father Brian Koladecha, postulator of Mother Teresa's cause for canonization. Father Michael Dolan, pastor of Blessed Michael McGivney Parish in New Haven, Connecticut. Supreme Knight John Murphy of the Knights of St. Columbanus in Ireland. Dr. Peter Kilpatrick, President of the Catholic University of America. Count Enrico de Mayo, the distinguished representative of the Knights of Columbus to the Vatican for more than 30 years.

Mr. Michael Warsaw, Chairman of the Board and CEO of EWTN. Mr. Michael Lasavita, Lieutenant of the Eastern Lieutenancy of the Order of the Holy Sepulchre of Jerusalem. Mr. Scott Landry, Executive Director of the Acton Institute's Rome Office. And representing the Arise Foundation and its CEO, Mr. Ian Sweet, and Board Chair, Mr. Kevin Hyland. We are also extremely honored by the presence of Archbishop Gabriele Caccia, the Holy Father's personal representative to the United States, who I now invite to the podium.

Thank you very much for this warm welcome. Supreme Knight Patrick Kelly, Supreme Chaplain Archbishop Laurie, Eminences, Brother Bishops, Reverend Fathers, Worthy Supreme Officers, Brother Knights, ladies and gentlemen, dear friends. First of all, I am honored and glad to announce that the Holy Father has decided to send his own video message to this Supreme Convention. And yes, you can applaud. And second, I'm grateful for the opportunity to introduce it with a few words as a new apostolic nuncio to this country since some months only. For generations, the Knights have helped Catholic men to understand that faith is not merely something we profess, but something we live. It is lived in fidelity to one's family, in service to the parish, in support of priests and vocations, in care for those who are vulnerable, and in responsible participation in the life of the community and the nation. The four principles of the order remain especially valuable in the present moment. Charity teaches us to recognize the face of Christ in the person who needs our help. Unity reminds us that differences need not become divisions, and that communion is stronger than polarization. Fraternity offers men the companionship, encouragement, and accountability they need in order to remain faithful to their responsibilities. Patriotism calls us to love our country, not uncritically, but generously, seeking its true good, defending the dignity of every human life, and contributing to a society marked by justice and peace. These principles are not only important for the internal life of the Knights, they are gifts that the Knights offer to the common good. As the United States marked the 250th anniversary of its founding, it is fitting to remember that the strength of a nation depends upon more than its economic or military power. It depends also upon the virtues of its people: honesty, sacrifice, responsibility, concern for one's neighbor, respect for conscience, and the willingness to place the common good before personal advantage. Christian faith has contributed greatly to the cultivation of these virtues in this country. It does so not by imposing itself upon others, but through witness and service. When believers care for the poor, strengthen families, accompany the elderly, welcome the stranger, defend the unborn, educate the young, and work for peace, they help to build a society in which every person can flourish. When I began

0: I know that I can count upon the Knights of Columbus. At the time when public life is often marked by suspicion, isolation, harsh words, your brotherhood can show that strength is found in service, leadership in humility, and freedom in responsibility before God and neighbor. May Blessed Michael McGivney continue to intercede for the Knights and their families. May he help you to remain faithful sons of the Church, generous servants of those in need, and builders of unity and peace in this country and through the world. And now, let us prepare ourselves to welcome the Holy Father and this message. Thank you.
1: Dear friends, I am pleased to greet all of you who are attending the 144th Supreme Convention of the Knights of Columbus, taking place in Denver, Colorado. I also offer the assurance of my spiritual closeness to those who are participating virtually in the opening ceremonies. As you gather for these days of discussion, fraternity, and prayer under the theme of In the One, We Are One, I would like to reflect briefly with you on the importance of promoting the virtues of unity and charity, two foundational principles of your order. First, unity. At the Last Supper, Jesus prayed for his apostles that they all would be one. Yet our Lord asked that this gift of unity be given not only to them, but also to those who would believe in him through their word throughout the centuries. However, the preservation of unity is often not easy, and it cannot be taken for granted. It must be actively cultivated through honest and humble dialogue. In this regard, I encourage all of you to continue bearing witness to that concord which Jesus so ardently desires in your families, your parishes, and in the wider communities where you live and serve. In an age all too often marked by division and pointed rhetoric, there's a great need for prophets of harmony who seek to build bridges and strive to reconcile opposing positions wherever possible. Works of charity, the second virtue, can often be a way to promote unity. As many of you have likely experienced, when we reach out to help those in need, there frequently develops a certain concord between those who give and those who receive, as well as among those who work together to assist their brothers and sisters. Thus, charity becomes not only a response to human suffering, but also a powerful means of fostering fraternity and strengthening the communion that is at the heart of the Christian life. Your own history bears eloquent testimony to this truth. Building upon the efforts begun by your noble founder, Blessed Michael McGivney, the Knights of Columbus have worked together for well over a century to show Christ's love to the unborn, expectant mothers, persecuted Christians, victims of war and human trafficking, the poor and vulnerable, and those who live in the margins of society. Through the initiatives undertaken by your local councils, as well as at the national and international levels, countless people have benefited from your kindness. For my part, I express deep gratitude for your order's continued generosity to the less fortunate, and trust that your endeavors will continue to bear fruit for many years to come. With these brief thoughts, I offer cordial good wishes for the work of the Supreme Convention, which I entrust to the intercession of Mary, Mother of the Church, and to that of Blessed Michael McGivney. I now impart to you my apostolic blessing, which I willingly extend to all the members of the Knights of Columbus and to your families. May the blessing of Almighty God, the Father and the Son and the Holy Spirit come down upon you and remain with you forever. Amen.

0: I know I speak for all of us here and Knights of Columbus everywhere in expressing our deepest gratitude to Pope Leo for his encouraging message to us. The next order of business is reports of supreme officers. And for that purpose, I turn the gavel over to our Deputy Supreme Knight, Arthur Peters.
1: Thank you, worthy Supreme Knight, your eminences, your excellencies, reverend clergy, my dear brother knights, ladies and guests. It's my very great honor to present, for the purpose of making his annual report on the state of the order, our worthy Supreme Knight, Patrick Kelly.
0: Thank you. Thank you very much. Your eminences, your excellencies, my brother knights and families, welcome to our Supreme Convention. We are here to celebrate our work over the past year and to chart our path for the years ahead. For nearly a century and a half, we have upheld the vision of our founder, Blessed Michael McGivney. And to this day, we continue to advance in charity, unity, fraternity, and patriotism, always in service to Christ and his church. This is a fitting time to reflect on our past as well as our future. The United States, our original home, is commemorating its 250th anniversary. And Colorado is a fitting place to rededicate ourselves to the work ahead. We established our first council west of the Mississippi in this very city in 1900. And Denver Council 539 is still remembered as the Mother Council of the West. This city is also famously associated with St. John Paul II's bold call for a new evangelization at World Youth Day in 1993. In the years that followed, so many Catholics responded by pursuing the priesthood and religious life, and so many others embraced their vocation to marriage and family. And the Knights of Columbus, too, responded by putting our faith into action. We embraced the new evangelization in our hearts, our homes, and our communities, in this country and around the world. And now we are responding to our new Holy Father. In this time of global conflict and economic uncertainty, Pope Leo XIV has summoned us to meet the modern world with our eternal faith. And in the Holy Father's motto, we are reminded of a powerful truth that in the one, we are one. These beautiful words speak to who we are as Knights of Columbus. We are not just another charitable organization. We are not a social club. We are a global brotherhood of Catholic leaders, and we are united in Jesus Christ. He is the true source of our strength. And as we reflect on our service over the past year, we give all the glory to God. The Lord has truly enabled us to do great things, and he is drawing men into the Knights. More than 2.2 million men now count themselves as Knights of Columbus. And last year, we welcomed more than 105,000 new members. That's the most growth we've had in more than a century, since the surge that followed the First World War. Thank you all for extending the hand of brotherhood to the next generation. We are flourishing today because of our fidelity to our founder's vision. Father McGivney built the Knights of Columbus to help men grow in faith and friendship. And what began as a single council in a Connecticut parish basement has now spread to nearly 17,000 councils around the world. It has now been 20 years since we welcomed our first Brother Knights in Poland. At the time, it was our first international expansion in a century. And our entry into Poland was soon followed by Ukraine, Lithuania, France, and Korea. I would like to welcome our Polish delegation, and I congratulate them on 2 decades as Knights of Columbus. And I am pleased to announce that we have now expanded into a new country. In June, the Supreme Officers and I initiated the Charter Members of Council 19,000. 2 of their key leaders are here today. Please join me in welcoming Father Javier Segrist and Mr. Borja Barragan and all the new Knights of Columbus in the nation of Spain. And I do have to note, that just for the record, that since the Knights started in Spain, their national soccer team has gone undefeated. In our founders' time, most Catholic Americans were recent immigrants or the children of immigrants. Father McGivney wanted to give them a home. And today, we are still serving immigrant communities and their descendants. Last year, 15% of new members who joined in the United States and Canada were Hispanic. And our commitment to Latino communities has never been stronger. Father McGivney also wanted to reach young men. He built the order to help them keep the faith in a hostile culture and practice the faith as husbands and fathers. And here, too, we are upholding our founding vision. The fastest growing group of Knights is men under the age of 35. And we continue to reach young men during their college years. We now have more than 37,000 college Knights at 320 college councils, and they are a sign of contradiction on campus. That's certainly true of St. Carlo Acutis Council 18672 in Michigan. It was chartered last year with members from 4 colleges in Detroit, and when the council's namesake was canonized in Rome, they were there. These young men are living their faith on campus for all to see. And the same is true of our Brother Knights at 2 rival schools, the U.S. Naval Academy and the U.S. Military Academy. The Supreme Chaplain and I attended the Army-Navy game in December. And Archbishop Lori led these college Knights, midshipmen and cadets, in their annual tradition of praying the rosary at halftime. It was a beautiful experience, and as a retired naval officer, I tried to offer a few words of encouragement to both sides. Now, I may have instinctively said, "Go Navy, beat Army." But the truth is, our God is a just judge, and Navy won by a single point. We were joined at the Army-Navy game by Archbishop Timothy Brooks.

Julio, who leads the Archdiocese for the Military Services. He recently concluded his term as president of the United States Conference of Catholic Bishops. He also just celebrated his 25th anniversary of his consecration as a bishop. Your Excellency, we are deeply grateful for your service to the Church and to all Catholics in uniform.

0: Our college nights bear witness to a phenomenon that's sweeping the United States and much of the West. Young people are turning to Christ and His church. Last year, many dioceses across the nation saw conversions rise by as much as 70%. And this Easter, we saw even stronger growth. Many bishops are reporting the highest numbers they've seen in decades. And here in Denver, some parishes have seen conversions triple in recent years. These converts are searching for compelling answers. They're fleeing the isolation and incoherence that define our time. A Harvard study found that nearly two-thirds of 18 to 25-year-olds are suffering from persistent loneliness. And the evidence is clear that young men are struggling the most. They need real friendship and real connection, and they're finding it in the Catholic Church. These converts are also looking for purpose. They've been raised in a culture of empty promises and confusion. Confusion about who they are and why they exist. But our human nature cries out for a life of meaning and coherence. And that's why so many young people are turning to Christ. They're looking for a faith that takes truth seriously, takes marriage seriously, takes them seriously. And the Knights of Columbus can show men that they are not alone. For 144 years, we have empowered men to find their purpose and pursue it together. And we're rising to meet this moment, especially through our core initiative. These small group settings are a powerful way to give young men exactly what they're looking for, a community centered in Jesus Christ. CORE started with a small pilot of only 60 councils just 4 years ago. Today, more than 6,000 councils around the world are offering CORE, with more taking it up every year. We've heard from bishops and priests that CORE is breathing new life into their parishes. It's building bonds of lasting friendship with each other and with Christ. We're giving councils the tools they need to make CORE a success. We created a Bible study for men, and we offer a wealth of other faith formation materials through our Catholic Information Service. We also provide free access to Formed, the streaming platform run by our friends at the Augustine Institute. And we recently launched a new series called Into the Breach: The Dignity of Work. It features five powerful episodes that speak directly to men as providers and leaders. This series couldn't be more timely. Today, many men are leaving the workforce or avoiding responsibility altogether. It's a major problem, but the true crisis extends even deeper. Many men have lost their sense of mission. They're wasting their lives on their phones and in the dark corners of the internet. But doom scrolling only makes things worse. And we now find ourselves at a generational crossroads. That's why we created this new series, to help men discover their purpose again. And we have clearly struck a chord. In less than 6 months, The Dignity of Work has been viewed more than 4 million times. It's our most popular video series yet. We've also developed a new video series in partnership with an organization based here in Denver. In 2011, Christ in the City has equipped hundreds of missionaries to meet the poor with a message of friendship and hope. Their work is inspiring, And so is the series they created with us. It's called Encountering the Poor, and it offers practical guidance for how Knights can truly serve those on the margins. And I'm very happy to welcome Blake Brulette and two other Christ in the City missionaries who are with us today. For years, we've heard from Knights about the need for a retreat for men. And we've responded by creating Heart of the Gospel. We made it in collaboration with Acts 29 Ministries, and it gives councils everything they need to hold a retreat for the men of the parish. And I say to all my brother Knights, this retreat will help you grow in your faith so you can witness to others. It invites you into the story of salvation, not as a bystander, but as a leader in your family and your community. We're already hearing that men are finding inspiration through this retreat. They're drawing closer to Jesus Christ and embracing lives of faith and service. I'd like to share a video that shows what the Heart of the Gospel retreat can do.
1: Can I ask you a question, brothers? I say, Jesus, you think what? How many of you said unconquerable, victor, triumphant over sin, death, Satan, hell, and all their powers? Is it possible he's the only one who can really show you and me what it means to be a man? Some of us know about God, but we don't know him. We got a lot of intellectual knowledge about God, but it hasn't moved down to here. It hasn't really made a difference in our lives. You matter to God. He thinks you're worth fighting for, dying for. We're going to understand not only how much we're loved, what the mission is to go out into this world and to do everything we can to rescue those who are living the nightmare that is life apart from God.

Many knights can attest to the power of retreats, and the same is true of pilgrimages. For several years, our French knights have joined a pilgrimage of more than 2,000 men, mostly husbands and fathers, to Cotignac, where Saint Joseph appeared in the 17th century. And this year, it was my privilege to join them. They had been walking for 3 days straight in blistering heat, and at the end of the pilgrimage, we gathered for an open-air mass. The joy of these men and the depth of their devotion to Saint Joseph were inspiring. And I'm grateful to our French knights for their faithful witness and leadership. Pilgrimages are an ancient Catholic tradition that form men in their faith. And we also have a new program to form men as virtuous leaders. In May, we graduated the inaugural class of McGivney Fellows. Over the past 2 years, these 48 Brother Knights have

met every month. They've studied the habits that define authentic leadership, and they've looked at the great leaders throughout history, including Father McGivney. Most of all, they've learned about the greatest leader of all, Jesus Christ. We plan to train a new class of McGivney Fellows every year. And some members of the inaugural class are here today, and I ask them to stand, and I thank them for answering the call to Christ-centered, virtuous leadership.

Each one of us is called to lead, and the most visible sign of our leadership is charity. Just as Christ came to serve, we devote our lives to serving others, especially the vulnerable. Last year, our Brother Knights devoted more than 48 million hours to volunteering. Think about that. That's 130,000 hours of volunteer service every day. And around the world, we donated more than $200 million. And that's a new record, and I thank all of you for your tremendous generosity. All of our charity reflects the love of God. It's a charity that evangelizes. Through the Global Wheelchair Mission, we've now given the gift of mobility to nearly 175,000 people. California Knights delivered more than 800 wheelchairs to the Philippines last year. And through this program, we're serving refugees fleeing war, soldiers injured in the line of duty, and children with nowhere else to turn. We also serve children who need a warm jacket to get through the winter. And our Coats for Kids program is growing faster than ever. Last year, we gave more than 300,000 coats to children in need. That's the most ever. And I'm grateful to all of you, my Brother Knights, for caring so much for vulnerable children. Our faith is also on full display in the wake of natural disasters. A month ago, massive earthquakes struck Venezuela. More than 5,000 people lost their lives. So we're working with the Pontifical Mission Societies to bring relief to earthquake victims and their families. After Hurricane Melissa hit Jamaica, our Knights in New Hampshire sent a shipping container full of rebuilding supplies. And after torrential rains caused by flooding in Hawaii, our Brother Knights went door to door with financial support and a helping hand. But the most inspiring story in Hawaii happened while the floods were still raging. A monastery of Benedictine nuns called the Knights in a panic. They were running out of drinking water and needed help. But reaching the sisters was no easy task. Their monastery was on top of a hill, up a steep dirt road that had turned to mud. But our Hawaiian Knights didn't blink. They loaded an ATV with food and water and headed uphill. And they delivered so many supplies that the sisters were actually able to help others in need. To our Hawaiian Knights, your charity makes us proud. In November, I received a note from Cardinal O'Malley, our longtime Brother Knight and close friend. He told me about a crisis unfolding at a place that's dear to him, the Shrine of the Sacred Heart in Washington, D.C. I know it well because I helped start Oscar Romero Council there when I was state deputy. The parish serves a large immigrant community, and more than 60 families had recently had their loved ones detained.

detained or deported. Most of those families had lost their breadwinner. So the Knights are helping those families make ends meet. Cardinal O'Malley, thank you for caring for immigrant communities, and thank you for joining us today. I received a call from another bishop last year, our brother knight, Archbishop Bernard Hebda of St. Paul in Minneapolis. He called after the horrific school shooting at a Minneapolis parish. As the entire school gathered for Mass, a disturbed young man opened fire through the windows, killing two children and injuring more than a dozen others. In the days that followed, we helped the Archdiocese provide mental health care for those traumatized children. We also helped repair the church building, and we found inspiration in Archbishop Hebda's spiritual care for his community. He soon conducted a rite of reparation to restore the parish as a place of worship. Archbishop Hebda, please know that you and the families of Annunciation Catholic School remain in our prayers. Protecting children and the vulnerable is part of our founding mission, and our Minnesota Knights have shown strong support for Special Olympics. They were a leading sponsor when the USA Games came to the Twin Cities in June. And thanks to their tireless work, more than 4,000 athletes were able to compete. Our support for Special Olympics now stretches back nearly 60 years. And in this past decade alone, they have dedicated more than $45 million and 5.5 million volunteer hours to competitions around the world. We will always support our brothers and sisters with intellectual disabilities because they are living icons of God's love in the world. Together with the Supreme Chaplain and the Supreme Secretary, I recently visited a place where charity is urgently needed, the Holy Land, the cradle of our faith. We traveled there with CNEWA, the Catholic Near East Welfare Association, to bring a message of hope and solidarity. And we saw firsthand the suffering caused by the ongoing war, and it spurred us to action. In partnership with CNEWA, we have now donated more than $250,000 to treat the sick, feed the hungry, and educate the children in Gaza and across the region. We are joined today by CNEWA's president, Monsignor Peter Vaccari. Thank you for bringing hope to the suffering people of the Holy Land. During our trip, Archbishop Laurie and I went to Bethlehem, where the Daughters of Charity have a home for abandoned children. Neighbors are left on their doorstep, and the plight of those abandoned children is heartbreaking. But the sisters' love and care for them is breathtaking. As we toured the nursery, one of the sisters asked me to hold a baby girl who had been abandoned just a few days earlier. I held her in my arms, and as the father of three young girls, I found myself wondering, what kind of life will this little one lead? Will she rise above the conflict that defines the land of her birth? Will she find the life of meaning and purpose that God wants for her? Only He knows the answers to those questions. But I do know this much, that little girl has a future because of the Daughters of Charity, and we are proud to support them.

The Holy Land has long been scarred by hatred and war, and few have suffered more than Middle Eastern Christians. They have endured constant persecution. And for much of this century, Christianity's future in the region has looked bleak. But the Knights of Columbus refused to let our brothers and sisters be driven out of their ancient homeland. Since 2014, we have raised more than $35 million to rebuild and protect Christian communities across the Middle East. Our work in Iraq has centered on Erbil, a northern city with a large Catholic population. And one of our most significant projects was the construction of a 140-unit apartment building for refugees. It's named McGivney House, and over the past 7 years, it has sheltered thousands of people. But violence has returned to Erbil. In March, McGivney House was struck by an Iranian rocket. Its chapel took a direct hit. And while no one was hurt, the damage was severe. Today, I am pleased to announce that we will fully rebuild McGivney House because the Knights of Columbus will never abandon our fellow Christians in the Middle East. We stand with our Christian brothers and sisters from the Middle East to Africa. And 2 years ago, I announced that we'd help the Sisters of the Company of the Savior build a vocational training center for young girls in the African nation of Benin. According to international humanitarian groups, Benin is one of the hardest places on earth to be a girl. But the vocational center will help change that by giving these girls the skills they need to realize their God-given potential. We had hoped the center would be finished by now, but Islamic terrorists have launched a campaign of kidnapping and killing in Benin, and they're targeting Christian women and girls. The sisters wanted to stay, but the Apostolic Nuncio strongly urged them to leave. So the local bishop brought them and many of the girls to a safe house. The sisters are still there and still working with the girls, and we are proud to support them. And we are honored to be joined today by two of the Sisters of the Company of the Savior, their Superior General, Mother Mercedes Diaz and Sister Maria Aguacil. Your courage inspires us.

0: We promise to help you finish that vocational center no matter how long it takes. We also support persecuted Christians in neighboring Nigeria. Terrorism is a major problem there too, and Nigerian Christians desperately need material aid. But the country's bishops told us that the most urgent need is actually spiritual support to help their people persevere. That's why, since 2023, we've helped train Nigerian priests, religious, and catechists. We bring them to the United States, where they study at the Franciscan University of Steubenville. In just this last summer, the first priest graduated and returned to Nigeria. One of the most important things we do in Nigeria is fight the scourge of human trafficking. And from Nigeria to Ukraine to the Philippines, we are partnering with the Arise Foundation to help protect women and girls. Even here in the United States, more than 1 million people are victims of human trafficking. Here's a video about how Colorado Knights are bringing hope and healing.
1: These individuals are being taken from their homes. They're being asked to do some pretty horrific things at a very young age. They end up being sex trafficked. They all want to escape. So where do they run?

0: Vaquita Mountain Home is a residential home and program for adult women survivors of sex trafficking and sexual exploitation. Individuals can stay for up to 2 years while working on their goals and healing from their past trauma. People could be struggling with PTSD, substance abuse, and a lot of people are missing some like basic life skills.
1: Vaquita Mountain Home is like an all-encompassing, holistic approach. You need professionals to process through their PTSD. It takes a lot of resources to help these women.
2: The Knights are supporting the Vaquita Walk. It raises awareness, and it's a fundraiser to support, you know, people that are trying to fight human trafficking all across the country.
3: Father McGivney's mission on protecting and helping orphans, widows, whoever. That's the basic part of being a Knight.
4: Without the Knights, this event wouldn't be able to go on. It's helped us to know that we have individuals who are helping us in that fundraising effort.
3: What's happening here? This is specifically to help women start over. They've come from a tragedy, and this is part of the rehabilitation that's so important.
1: Look at all the people that we are impacting. To be a part of that, there's nothing better.
5: This is our largest fundraiser every year, so the support we get from the community is essential for the operations at Vaquita Mountain Home.
4: It's helped to know that the Knights are supportive of helping women who are in the home heal.
6: It's nice to see my other brother Knights here helping and putting in their time as well.
3: Father McGivney had this vision that this fits exactly into what he thought. Helping families, well, this is the epitome of helping a family to get a new life.
7: There's nothing that can't be overcome when what you're going after is worthwhile.
8: Human trafficking is a modern scourge, and Pope Leo has called us to confront it. In his apostolic exhortation, Delixite, the Holy Father wrote, and I quote, "When the church bends down to break the new chains that bind the poor, she becomes a paschal sign." The Knights of Columbus is helping the church be that sign, a sign of hope and a sign of freedom. And I would like to thank our Filipino Knights for their special leadership in this cause, and especially Supreme Director Renee Sarmiento. And as Renee prepares to conclude his service on our board of directors, I thank him for representing the courage and conviction of Filipino Knights. I'd also like to acknowledge our Ukrainian and Polish Knights. The war in Ukraine has also emboldened human traffickers in that region. But our Knights are protecting those in harm's way. And across the board, Ukrainian and Polish Knights have demonstrated heroic charity throughout this awful war. Over the past 4 years, millions of Ukrainians have fled their homes, but millions more have remained, living under the daily threat of death. But no matter where they are, we're there to help them. Our Polish Knights continue to provide spiritual and material aid to refugees at KFC Mercy Centers. And our Ukrainian Knights bring relief to the front lines. For that matter, many Ukrainian Knights

are serving on the front lines. Some have made the ultimate sacrifice. I would like to welcome State Deputy Mykola Mostovyak and the entire Ukrainian delegation. You embody the best of the order.

And we continue to stand with those who've suffered in the war. Last year, we started a McGivney scholarship program for young Ukrainians who've lost a parent. One of the first recipients is a young woman whose mother was killed when a Russian missile struck the hospital where she worked. That young woman was heartbroken, and she faced a profound burden. Her father was serving on the front lines, leaving her to take care of her two younger siblings. As soon as we learned this, we awarded her a scholarship so she could continue her education. And that young woman is with us today. Katerina Poplovska, may your generation lead Ukraine into a future of peace.

From the very beginning, we have served widows and orphans, and we do the same for vulnerable mothers and their unborn children. In January, I joined Brother Knights and countless others at the March for Life in Washington, D.C. And for the 53rd year in a row, we called on the elected leaders of the United States to end abortion once and for all. Some people have asked why we still march in Washington. Roe v. Wade is no more, and much of the debate is now taking place in the states. So people are wondering, shouldn't we focus on state capitals from coast to coast? The truth is, we do fight for life in all 50 states, and we have for years. But we also need to keep up the pressure in Washington. The March for Life is a galvanizing moment, especially for young people, and it makes the pro-life cause impossible for Congress or the White House to ignore. And make no mistake, the Knights of Columbus will keep marching in Washington until America protects every human life. We've also heard it said that the March for Life doesn't really reflect the American mainstream, but that's simply not true. Before the march, we released our annual Marist poll, and we found that 9 out of 10 Americans want laws that protect both mothers and babies. That's the second highest number on record. We also found that nearly 2/3 of Americans want stronger limits on abortion. In politics, that's called a mandate. And the next generation gives us hope. On the morning of the march, we hosted our annual Life Fest with the Sisters of Life. Now in its fourth year, Life Fest drew more than 2,000 students, and they prove that no matter what the media says, there is an army of young people who stand for life. 2 months ago, I joined the Sisters of Life at their gala dinner to receive a pro-life award on behalf of all of you, my brother knights. And of course, it was an honor. But the real honor belongs to the Sisters of Life, because they have done more for women and children than any of us will ever know. And to the Sisters of Life who are with us today, please know that we stand in awe of you.

The Sisters of Life serve every woman who knocks on their door, no questions asked. And across America, pregnancy resource centers are serving more women than ever before. With so much demand, they need a constant supply of outside help. And we are there for them. Through ASAP, the Aid and Support After Pregnancy Program, we have now donated more than $22 million to more than 2,700 pregnancy centers and maternity homes. And we have placed more than 2,100 ultrasound machines across the country. All told, those ultrasounds are worth more than $100 million. But that's just money. And it's a small price to pay for helping moms and saving babies. Every day, our brother knights quietly step up for life. But sometimes they're compelled to speak up. And the members of our first and oldest college council at the University of Notre Dame did exactly that. Earlier this year, Notre Dame appointed a strident pro-abortion advocate to lead a prestigious academic center. Bishop Kevin Rhodes drew attention to this scandal, and our college knights followed his lead. They contacted every pro-life group they could and organized a prayer service at the heart of campus. Together, they called on Notre Dame, Our Lady's University, to uphold its Catholic identity, and it worked. The professor withdrew from the appointment, and I would like to commend the college knights who led this effort. Luke Woodyard and Gabe Ortner, thank you for standing for life at Notre Dame.

We defend life in all its stages. Right now, 13 states in the District of Columbia allow the terminally ill to arrange for others to take their life. That includes the state we're in today. And it's now been a decade since assisted suicide was legalized in Canada. Activists sold it to the public just as they did abortion, saying it would be safe and rare. In fact, it's neither. Assisted suicide now accounts for more than 5% of all deaths in Canada. And concern is growing that people with mental illness will be pushed to take their own lives, including veterans suffering from depression and PTSD. For decades, we have proudly stood with the US and Canadian bishops' conferences to fight this injustice. And we're honored to be joined today by their respective leaders. To Archbishop Paul Coakley and Bishop Pierre Goudreau, thank you for your defense of human life in all its stages.

0: Our Canadian Knights go above and beyond to serve the vulnerable, from the unborn to the terminally ill. They also set the standard for serving Indigenous communities, and they recently set the bar even higher. In the dead of winter, Manitoba Knights traveled more than 600 kilometers over frozen lakes and marshes to bring coats, wheelchairs, and beds to one of the most remote Indigenous communities in Canada. This video shows their faith in action.
1: It's a 6.5 hour trip just to the Paw, and from the Paw to get to the reserve itself, you gotta go over ice roads, gravel roads. That's the only way these people get stuff in the winter is ice roads. Otherwise, in the summers, it's nothing but lakes.
2: The greatest impact that I see now is the uptake in mental health issues. We're dealing with the physical, the mental, the spiritual, and the emotional care. Very thankful that they were able to come all the way to Baginhoaga. Nobody ever ventures this far into our community.
3: I had an idea that what if we did beds, coats, and wheelchairs to an Indigenous community up north where you needed to go via winter roads. So I asked the Archbishop of Winnipeg where he thought that we should do this project, and he came back to me and said, Pucketawagan.
4: Today we're having a bed build, a partnership with Sleep in Heavenly Peace Winnipeg and the Knights of Columbus, who are building 25 beds going up north to Pucketawagan, Matthias Colomb First Nation, Cree First Nation. And Sleep in Heavenly Peace, its mission is to build beds, provide them at no charge.
5: Being able to help my own people and knowing that it's going to the Northern Reserve, to the Cree Nation in Pucketawagan, is even more satisfying, and being so remote, this is a great endeavor.
3: What this project will convey is that people care about you and that we care about your community.
6: Good. You're happy?
7: Yeah, I like it.
6: Nice. Yeah. A little fist bump.
0: Those Knights are a powerful example of Christian charity, and we continue to uphold our original mission of charity, protecting widows and orphans. 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And to celebrate their work and show our appreciation, I ask them to join us here in Denver. 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

We help husbands and fathers recognize their moral obligation to protect their families. 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

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And through the Knights of Columbus Charitable Fund, donors can give generously to the causes they cherish.

and others are taking notice. Standard & Poor's and AM Best have once again awarded us superior ratings. And Newsweek recently named Knights of Columbus Asset Advisors one of America's top financial advisory firms. But the best vote of confidence, however, has come all the way from Rome. Several years ago, the Pontifical Academy of Social Sciences asked us to help promote faith-consistent investing around the world. The Academy had recently launched an initiative called Mensuram Bonum, which means a good measure, taken from Luke's Gospel. In May, I joined a group of Vatican officials and financial experts to chart the path forward. As part of that conference, we published a white paper showing that faith-consistent investing is just as strong as secular strategies. In other words, you don't have to choose between morality and money because our approach delivers both. The timing of the conference was providential. Just a few days later, Pope Leo released his powerful encyclical on artificial intelligence, Magnifica Humanitas, Magnificent Humanity, calls for technology that serves the human person and not the other way around. And ethical investing is critical to achieving this vision. We are honored to work with the Vatican on this initiative, and it shows how we continue to build on the foundation laid by Father McGivney. Our founder's vision was reaffirmed by his beatification nearly 6 years ago. And next month in St. Louis, we will celebrate the beatification of another Brother Knight, Archbishop Fulton J. Sheen. We are proud to support such a historic moment for the church and this country, and we're grateful to be joined today by the shepherd of Fulton Sheen's home diocese. Please join me in welcoming Peoria's Bishop Louis Tilka. Many of us remember Archbishop Sheen's impact on American life. His television and radio programs reached millions of people, reminding us all that life is worth living. He was a featured speaker at two Supreme Conventions in the 1970s. And I personally witnessed his magnetic faith when I was growing up in Michigan. He came to Holy Family Church in the Diocese of Lansing to preach a parish mission. Our pastor actually called and asked my parents to host Archbishop Sheen for dinner. And that evening, sitting in our living room, we spent hours listening to his stories. Archbishop Sheen told us about the time he visited a leper colony in Uganda, where he handed out crucifixes. But one of the lepers was horribly disfigured, and when he drew near, Archbishop Sheen drew back out of fear and disgust. He awkwardly dropped the crucifix into the leper's diseased hand, unwilling to get any closer. But as the day went on, he realized that he had failed to do what our Lord would have done. So he went back to find that man. He apologized and he embraced him as a brother in Christ. And as Archbishop Sheen recounted that story, my siblings and I were captivated. I was only 9 years old, but I sensed that I was in the presence of someone truly remarkable. And I join every Catholic in America to celebrate the beatification of our brother knight, soon to be blessed, Fulton Sheen. We proudly supported Archbishop Sheen's work of evangelization.

evangelization during his lifetime. And to this day, we continue to support our priests and religious around the world. On our trip to Israel, the Supreme Chaplain and I met with the Latin Patriarch of Jerusalem, Cardinal Pete Sabala, to discuss the challenges facing Christians in the region. We also visited the Patriarch's Seminary and spoke with the men about the difficulties they'll face in ministry. These young seminarians reminded me of Father McGivney. He preached the gospel in a hostile culture, and so will they. And before we left, I told the rector that we would support the seminary. He's actually a brother knight from California, and I invited him to join us today. Father Bernard Poggi, thank you for forming the next generation of shepherds for the Holy Land. Closer to home, we continue to give generously to the formation of priests and religious. Through RSVP, we donated $4.6 million to seminarians and postulants last year alone. That is the most we've ever given, and I thank all of you for making it possible. We also support the Catholic University of America, the Bishop's flagship university. And today, I am delighted to announce that we're helping CUA anchor its theology department with a new academic chair. Its inaugural holder spent 18 years teaching at the Pontifical John Paul II Institute in Rome, and since 2022, he's taught at the seminary here in Denver. Please join me in congratulating the new Blessed Michael McGivney Chair in Moral Theology, Father Jose Noriega. Across the street from CUA is the St. John Paul II National Shrine. It's a spiritual home for students, knights, and pilgrims from around the world. We've now expanded its reach by purchasing the Washington Retreat House next door. And later this month, on the Feast of Our Lady of Częstochowa, we will bless and officially open the new St. John Paul II Retreat House. As Denver knows well, Pope John Paul II was a powerful voice for evangelization. And so is Pope Leo XIV today. We recently provided financial support for the Pope's Worldwide Prayer Network, which reaches more than 20 million Catholics in more than 90 countries. We're also working with the Dicastery for Divine Worship to preserve documents from the Second Vatican Council. And we're partnering with the Pontifical Commission for Latin America in preparation for the 500th anniversary of Our Lady's appearance, Our Lady of Guadalupe, the Order's patroness. In October, Pope Leo expressed his personal gratitude in a private audience granted to our board of directors. He specifically thanked the Knights for our continued devotion to the Vicar of Christ. And we thanked him for guiding the church in these challenging times. With so much war and division in the world, Pope Leo's message of peace and unity is urgently needed. And I would like to welcome the diplomat who for 6 years brought the prophetic voice of the church to the international stage, Archbishop Gabriele Caccia. Thank you for your service at the United Nations, and congratulations on your appointment as the nuncio to the United States. The history of Catholicism in this country is closely tied to the Archdiocese of Baltimore. It was the nation's first diocese. Young Michael McGivney attended seminary there, and he was ordained in the Cathedral of the Assumption, America's first cathedral. The Baltimore Basilica, as it's known today, is an architectural treasure.
But even more importantly, it's an enduring witness to faith and an icon of religious liberty. For these reasons, we are providing major support to ensure that the Basilica remains a vibrant spiritual home for future generations of Catholic Americans. We're doing this in honor of our Supreme Chaplain, who has led the Archdiocese of Baltimore with tireless devotion for 14 years, while also serving as our chaplain for more than two decades. In May, he celebrated his 75th birthday. And looking back on his years of ministry, it is clear that Archbishop William Laurie has been a great gift to the entire church, and we stand as one to show him our gratitude.

0: Archbishop Lurie has devoted his life to serving Christ and his church. And this year, we remember the Mexican priests and faithful who gave their lives during the Cristero War. The centennial began earlier this month, and as we look to the future of the church on this continent, it's worth recalling this powerful chapter of our past. The Cristero War began as a response to religious persecution by the government of Mexico. While the Mexican people were and still are renowned for their deep faith, many of their leaders hated the Catholic Church. They outlawed religious orders and vows. They stripped churches of their property and claimed it for the state. The government even banned priests from celebrating the sacraments. But the Mexican people refused to accept this attack on our faith. They fought back, and the Knights of Columbus led the charge. We protected priests who risked their lives to offer Mass. We defended communities when government troops cracked down. By the time the war ended, more than 200,000 Mexicans had been killed. Many of them were Knights of Columbus, including 6 priests who were canonized in the year 2000. Thanks to their sacrifice, Mexico's vibrant faith endures to this day. The Cristero War brought out the best of the Knights, and not just in Mexico. In the United States, we raised charitable support amounting to more than $1 million, a massive sum in the 1920s. We shined a light on the atrocities, and we welcomed exiles and communities into our own community. And we lobbied the U.S. government to push for peace, which finally arrived after 3 long years. As we remember the Cristero War, we rededicate ourselves to defending our faith around the world. Whether it's the war in Ukraine, Christian persecution in Nigeria, or hostility to faith in the Western world, we place our hope in Jesus Christ. And like those who fought and died in the Cristero War, we raise our voices and boldly declare, Viva Cristo Rey! Viva! We're preparing a documentary to mark the centennial of the Cristero War. It will show why the war mattered and the role we played in it. Here's a trailer.
1: At the beginning of the last century, the church in Mexico was a thriving, large institution that organized workers and peasants. And the government didn't like that much. And that is why the persecution was unleashed.
2: When Plutarco Elías Calles came to power, he enacted the Calles Law, effectively positioning himself as the arbiter of the church. The parish priest could not even go out on the street. The church reacted for the sake of dignity.
3: The Knights were seen as an adversary of the Calles government. As a result, the Knights of Columbus was outlawed.
4: As soon as the Calles Law was enforced, public worship was suspended. The clergy left the churches. There was no more Mass, and the government closed the churches. They burst in violently, and people were killed.
3: All peaceful means were exhausted. Consequently, many Catholics rose up and rebelled, and an army was formed. This time period was known as the Cristiada, the Cristero War.
5: Most of the Cristeros were young men ranging from 16 to 30. It is a conflict waged by the youth to defend the church.
6: That is the example set by our martyrs, who, despite the bullets, despite being hanged, did not renounce their faith. Instead, they cried out, bearing witness to it. Long live Christ the King and Santa Maria de Guadalupe.
1: There is no doubt that we are witnessing the most authentic popular uprising in the history of Mexico, because it was the people who rose up, defending their community for religious freedom.
0: This year marks another milestone, the 250th anniversary of the United States. And 1 month ago today, on the 4th of July, we celebrated American independence as proud citizens and patriots. Our faith compels our love of country, and we have always made this clear. When Father McGivney founded the order, elite society despised Catholics and questioned our loyalty. We were told that you could be a good American or a good Catholic, but not both. That was wrong then, and it's wrong now. Catholics have been patriots in every moment of American history. A Catholic, Charles Carroll, signed the Declaration of Independence in 1776. Two Catholics, Thomas Fitzsimmons and Daniel Carroll, signed the U.S. Constitution 11 years later. And in 1789, Daniel's younger brother, John Carroll, was appointed America's first Catholic bishop. Catholics were present at the creation, and ever since, our contributions have been immense. In the 19th century, the United States, this city on a hill, beckoned Catholics from around the world. And 2 years after Father McGivney founded the Knights, the U.S. bishops declared that America's founding fathers built better than they knew. This country reflects so much of the Church's teaching. And for this reason, generations of Catholics have given America their love and labor, and many have given their lives. One brother Knight did just that 25 years ago next month. Chuck Costello was beginning his day in Manhattan working as an elevator technician. But 2 miles away, the worst terrorist attack in American history was unfolding. To the shock of all, a plane slammed into the North Tower of the World Trade Center. Most people wondered if it was some kind of accident. But when a second plane struck the South Tower, there was no question. Our country was under attack. Most people ran from the Twin Towers.

0: but not Chuck Costello. He ran for 20 blocks toward those burning buildings. He rushed into the North Tower, where he rescued people who were trapped. Then he made his way into the South Tower. A few minutes later, it collapsed. They searched for his body for 117 days. And when he was found, like a good knight, Chuck Costello had a rosary in his pocket. This video tells his story.
1: It was a beautiful day. Chuck, he was there in the city before 7.
2: We were both in the same union, building elevators in New York.
1: For him to be in the city was actually not common. He usually worked in Jersey. I've always thought that he went to Mass and then walked the 20 blocks to the job, which was the Mercer Hotel. He got set up in the motor room, and then I guess he heard what happened.
3: The words to describe the feeling in New York City today. New York City is in shock.
2: I had no idea what was going on.
1: I didn't really worry about him because I knew the address he was working at. And I said, I'm like, all right, he's far, he's 20 blocks away. He's good.
4: Raymond calls me eventually, and I say, Raymond, so what's going on? Like, you know, Mary still hasn't heard from Chuck yet. And he just says, I don't really know, but I don't think it's good.
5: On my answering machine, it was my sister Kathy. And she said to me, she said, Chuck is missing. I said, what? Chuck was one of the most humble people in the world.
6: He was constantly giving money to the homeless in New York on the way to work.
1: He was a member of the Knights. He went to daily Mass. He said the rosary all the time. Faith was very important to him. I felt like it was his top priority.
5: God had a plan for him that day, and his plan was to go ahead and rescue those people. He was meant to do the job, and God called him home.
2: The biggest part of Chuck's story is he was a rescue worker that nobody expected to be there.
1: Chuck ran from the other job, which was 20 blocks away.
2: They found his body on Saturday, January 5th.
4: He was just a role model to show people this is the way life is supposed to be lived.
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7: Learning to love is the key to all life. Help me to light the way for those in the dark. And when I enter the darkness, let me not panic, but patiently wait to remember the light.

Chuck left behind a beautiful family, and we are honored to be joined today by his wife, Mary, and their daughter and granddaughter. They actually brought the rosary Chuck had with him on 9/11. To the Costello family, Chuck was a hero of the highest order, and we salute him, and we salute you.

We remember every American who has sacrificed their life for our freedom, and we honor all the knights who have worn the uniform of their nations. Thousands of knights are serving today, and we serve them through our 68 military councils around the world. And since 2014, we've helped wounded, ill, and injured heroes find healing through our Warriors to Lourdes pilgrimage. In May, I joined more than 100 service members there and was deeply moved. These men and women have paid a steep price for their patriotism, and our patriotism demands that we support them in every way we can. In preparation for next year, we're launching a program for councils and assemblies to sponsor a warrior's pilgrimage to Lourdes. And you can prayerfully accompany them before, during, and after their journey. And today I ask every council and assembly to sponsor a warrior. These wounded heroes need our help to find hope and healing through Our Lady's intercession. Whether we wear the uniform or not, every knight is called to patriotism. The Church teaches that at its heart, patriotism is a matter of gratitude. And we have much to be grateful for: our homes, our parishes, our families, and our freedom. We thank God for all these gifts, and we pledge to defend them with all our heart. This is why the Fourth Degree was created in 1900. And in this 250th anniversary year, I urge every knight to join the patriotic degree. I'm grateful to our more than 370,000 Fourth Degree knights for their love of country, and I ask that our Vice Supreme Masters stand and be recognized.

I'm also grateful to all our knights, past and present, who've helped America realize its promise. A century ago, we fought for the rights of African Americans and Jewish Americans when few others would. We fought to protect and expand religious liberty in Catholic schools and the public square. And at this very moment, we've taken up the fight for religious liberty to the Massachusetts Supreme Judicial Court. We're helping defend the city of Quincy, where there's been a council since 1921. The police and fire departments plan to put up statues of their patron saints, St. Michael and St. Florian. But anti-religious activists are suing. They claim the statues are unconstitutional. The Beckett Fund for Religious Liberty has taken up the case, and we've filed an amicus brief in support. And let me be clear, America was built on freedom of religion, not freedom from religion.

And if anything is true, this country needs more statues of saints. The U.S. Supreme Court is also hearing a momentous religious liberty case, and it started here in Colorado. Government authorities say that if parish schools want to participate in the state's universal preschool program, they must

abandon Catholic teaching on marriage and gender. Think about that. These Catholic schools are not asking for special treatment. They're asking for equal treatment. And the government has no right to dictate what Catholics believe or teach. This case was filed by the Archdiocese of Denver, and its new bishop is our host this week. Archbishop James Golka, thank you for welcoming us to the Mile High City, and we pray that we soon will be celebrating your victory at the United States Supreme Court. Catholics have made this country better for 250 years, and we must continue to bring out America's best for the next 250 years. Sadly, it seems our culture is often growing more hostile to faith. So we need to put our faith into action like never before. In his message to America, Pope Leo has called us to strengthen this nation in the principles that guided our founding fathers. And Archbishop Lori laid out a roadmap earlier this year in his pastoral letter on renewing our political culture. Writing from America's premier see, he called us to, and I quote, consider not only who we have been and who we are becoming, but also, by God's grace, who we are called to be. One story from our history illustrates the kind of leadership we need to show. 75 years ago, our board of directors declared that every U.S. council should add two words to the Pledge of Allegiance, under God. We then lobbied Congress to follow our lead, and in 1954, President Eisenhower signed a bill that enshrined these two words into federal law. Much has changed in this country since that day, but one thing has not changed. The United States is still one nation under God.

The U.S. bishops invited us to reflect on this truth in June. In preparation for the nation's 250th anniversary, they consecrated the United States to the Sacred Heart of Jesus. It's fitting, really. The Sacred Heart was a beloved devotion for many of the immigrants who came to these shores. Father McGivney himself grew up in a home with an image of the Sacred Heart, and devotion to the Sacred Heart was central to his priesthood. In our time, the Sacred Heart speaks to knights around the world, from France to Mexico to the Philippines. And now this devotion has taken on a new significance for Americans. We were honored to support the national consecration. And thanks to our French knights, we were able to provide a special grace. They brought us the major relics of St. Margaret Mary Alacoque, the great visionary and apostle of the Sacred Heart, from the shrine at Paray-le-Monial. And we brought her relics to Orlando for the national consecration. We also brought them to the St. John Paul II National Shrine for the 4th of July. And now the relics are here with us in Denver. I'd like to welcome our territorial deputy and chaplain from France who made this possible, Arnaud Boutillon and Father Pierre Amar. Thank you for bringing America this great spiritual gift.

In light of the national consecration, I've called on every U.S. consul to offer 250 hours of Eucharistic adoration and 250 works of mercy in the coming year. I also urge every family to enthrone an image of the Sacred Heart in their home. And I encourage you all to participate in our Sacred Heart Pilgrim Icon program. Nearly 2 million people have already prayed before that image. The Sacred Heart is where we find the courage to serve and the strength to love as Christ did. And one brother knight especially embodied that courageous, sacrificial love. His home was Colorado. His name was Kendrick Castillo. 7 years ago, Kendrick went to class like any other day with a rosary in his pocket. He was a high school senior, and in less than a week, he would graduate. Life was full of promise for that young man. But as he sat in class that morning, another student came in and pulled out a gun. Kendrick had only a second to decide. He could dive under his desk and save himself, or he could dive in front of the shooter and save everyone else. In that moment, Kendrick Castillo made his choice. And in the moment that followed, he gave his life so that his friends would live. We soon learned that Kendrick had always wanted to be a knight, just like his father. He volunteered with us whenever he could, pancake breakfasts, council fundraisers, and his dad's council became like an extension of his family. But Kendrick had only just turned 18, and he died before he could join us. But make no mistake, Kendrick Castillo lived like a knight. At our convention in 2019, we posthumously welcomed him into the order. And I am so grateful his parents could join us today. John and Maria, we will always look up to your son, our brother knight, Kendrick Castillo.

Kendrick gave his life for the sake of others, and that's what Father McGivney did. He died young at just 38 years old after exhausting his strength in tireless ministry. He poured out his heart to build up his parish, his community, and his brother knights. And now blessed Michael McGivney is guiding us. He is united with our Lord, and we are building on the foundation he laid, a foundation of unity in our faith. We pray today for Father McGivney's intercession and for his canonization. And we pray for the strength to follow in his footsteps as we serve the church. Everything we do out of love for Jesus Christ. And everything we are, we attribute to his grace and guidance. He is the source and summit of our lives. And as Pope Leo reminds us, in the one, we are one. Today we turn to the Lord in celebration and thanksgiving, and we pledge anew to serve and to sacrifice as brothers in Christ and as Knights of Columbus. Vivat Jesus. Amen.

Worthy Supreme Knight, thank you for your leadership. Today, your brother knights are united with you, our Holy Father, and most of all, our Lord Jesus Christ, as we live our order's mission to care for the widow and orphan, aid the persecuted and vulnerable, defend our faith, and build a culture of life. As brother knights in the one, we are one. The Knights of Columbus is inspired by your vision and united with you as we continue the work of Blessed Michael McGivney. Know that we join with you as you lead the Knights of Columbus to an even greater future in the service of our Lord. Thank you, worthy Supreme Knight.

0: The chair now recognizes State Deputy Joshua Bryant of our Supreme Knight's home jurisdiction, the District of Columbia.
1: I move that the sincere appreciation and gratitude of the Supreme Council be extended to our Supreme Knight for his address, and that his report be made a part of the minutes of this meeting.
0: Is there a second? All in favor, say aye.
2: Aye.
0: Opposed? The ayes have it. Thank you, Brother Knights. I now return the gavel to our worthy Supreme Knight.
3: Thank you, worthy Deputy Supreme Knight. Before calling on the Supreme Secretary for his report, the chair recognizes our host state deputy, Mark Solomy of Colorado.
4: I move that inasmuch as the reports of the Supreme Secretary, Supreme Treasurer, and Supreme Advocate have been made available to all members of the Supreme Council, the reading of the reports of these officers be dispensed with, and that their reports also be made as part of the minutes of this meeting.
3: Is there a second?
2: Aye.
3: All in favor say aye.
2: Aye.
3: Any opposed? So ordered. As we conclude live coverage of this 144th Supreme Convention, I thank all of those who have joined us by means of EWTN, Salt and Light Television, Catholic TV, and Relevant Radio. I now call on the Supreme Secretary for any announcements.
5: Thank you, worthy Supreme Knight. I do have several announcements. The state's dinner will be held this evening in this room. The doors will open at 6:15.

0: With that final exclamation of Vivat Jesus, Patrick Kelly, the Supreme Knight of the Knights of Columbus, concluded his address for this year at the 144th Supreme Convention of the Knights of Columbus. Damian O'Connor, still here, I'm happy to say.
1: Happy to be.
0: Your thoughts on the report from your Supreme Knight?
1: I've been a knight for a long time. I work for the Knights of Columbus, and yet I

0: listened to his report, and I still am blown away. It's just wow, just wow. The examples of so many knights around the world putting their faith into action. I'm still overwhelmed every year. I feel the same.
1: Two things that really stuck with me, especially in this year's report. The first is, once again, that we've used that word a couple of times today, the scale, the breadth of what the knights do. But then also how so many individual lives are touched by what the knights do.
0: Yeah.
1: We had the poignant story about the Costello at the World Trade Center, of Kendrick Castillo in Ukraine and elsewhere. So the on the ground, it isn't a vague sort of NGO as we hear as Catholics. There is a purpose to this, and it touches every soul.
0: That's exactly right. And these are, and I mean this in the best possible sense, these are regular guys. You know, these are often blue-collar guys. And we have obviously all lots of different types of men that are in the order. But these are regular guys, and when we say, I can't live a saintly life, they show us that you can.
1: That's right.
0: They show us that you really, really can through their example and just giving of themselves. And in Kendra Castillo's case, giving of his life. I mean, we are meant as knights to give our lives to others, to Christ first, obviously, but then to put that into action for others. And I'm just deeply, deeply inspired by all these stories.
1: Right. Yeah, and again, these aren't sort of vague principles. This isn't simply an NGO, as I was saying.
0: Yeah,
1: it's not simply a philanthropic organization where we just throw money at something. This is a very targeted way of approaching solving problems.
0: It's extremely intentional.
1: Yes.
0: There's the example of a few years ago when there were the terrible fires in Lahaina in Maui. And I had the incredible privilege and blessing of going there about a year later. And I was the first person from the Supreme Council that happened to go. And the gratitude from the locals was overwhelming. I mean, again, who am I? But everyone, there's hugs and kisses and thank yous. And within 36 hours, it was supplies that got to the island. It's still on fire. It was from the Knights of Columbus. Whether it was by rowboat, surfboard, truthfully.
1: Yes, right.
0: Whatever it took, and it all had KFC branding, it was from us. We just got it done.
1: Yeah.
0: Yeah.
1: It's interesting, too, how, sort of as a side thing, Hawaii seems to loom very large in the history of the Knights of Columbus, and it was one of the very first councils. But we've talked about the impact of recent flooding in Honolulu that the Knights helped with. We have the fires that the Knights helped with. But it is also that no place is too small, not that Hawaii is small, but no place is too small or too distant to worry about.
0: That's exactly right. And we do have the infrastructure to do this.
1: Right.
0: And we have the choice to not assist, but that's not in our DNA. We have the infrastructure, and we believe that God calls us to that. We must do it. It's our responsibility to respond where there's a need.
1: Yeah, so a practical question to that point. How do you decide what their priorities are as an institution?
0: It's a great question. There's several answers to that. There's a piece of that is, well, we have our founding mission. And so we look at that. Sometimes, let's take natural disaster, for example. Our state deputies, that's the head of all our jurisdictions, if there's a natural disaster, we immediately know we're going to respond to that. It's part of our mission. But how do you do that? There's a practical side to that. Well, we don't just send money.
1: Right.
0: We have teams on the ground in those states that say, okay, we assess the situation. Here's what we need. Ah, okay. And then we jump in. But we never just throw money at something because it's, it may look good. You could check a box, feather in your cap,
1: you can
0: whatever
1: send
0: you want
1: out a press release.
0: We're very intentional about what we give the money to.
1: Yeah, that idea of intentionality. I mean, when you read through, this is the Supreme Knights report.
0: Sure.
1: It's beautifully presented. It's the facts and numbers are all there. But I was asking you earlier, too, about tone. How would you assess the tone today compared to other years?
0: The tone today compared to other years? Depends on which year, I guess.
1: Yeah. Well, and in some ways, that's to the point.
0: Yeah.
1: Yeah.
0: I will say this, and I'm not sure if this is what you want me to get at, but you'll also see that we never get political. You won't see us engaging in lots of debates that you'll see happening in society and social media, whatever. We just don't do that.
2: Right.
0: And I love that we don't. And here's why. Yeah. It drags you down into the muck of that. And if you're here to serve the church and to be Christ to others, and if you start, yes, we're a powerful organization.
2: Yeah.
0: If you start diving into that, I think that's toxic, and it becomes a descending spiral. And we choose not to do that.
1: And that raises one other, in some ways, fundamental question, and that is, as organizations grow and continue to grow,
0: yeah,
1: how do you remain faithful to the mission, the original vision, the charism established by your founder?
0: So my answer, if Brother Knights that are listening will understand, and maybe the other people won't, but we have a real discipline to even how we run our business meetings. There's a discipline to that. And we could have fun about, do we need the meetings or not? I argue we do,
1: right,
0: because we do things a certain way, and it's methodical, and it's the same way around the world. So we have a structure, an infrastructure, through which to handle maybe a minor problem, could be a major issue, but we handle it the same way around the world. And it's been tweaked over the last 144 years, but it works. And a guy in Wyoming, a state deputy or a grand knight in Wyoming could say, we're dealing with this issue. Ah, here's how you deal with it. Boom, boom, boom. We have a process that works to things.
1: Okay.
0: But we're not blind to the fact that you always want to adapt. You always want to adapt to the situation, but maybe there's more efficient ways to do business, if you will.
1: Yeah. And that process itself, how is that tying you back, for example, to Michael McGivney?
0: I think it's fair to say he started the first council. Did they have all of this in place? Absolutely not. We absolutely didn't. But as we grew, well, gosh, we got to give structure to this. We have to create a process to things.
1: Yeah.
0: So it's just started to be developed over time.
1: Right.
0: A lot of it was trial and error at first. But I am 100% convinced that God wants us to exist.
1: Yeah.
0: He must.
1: That's very clear, isn't it?
0: Yeah.
1: Well, I just mentioned Hawaii. You and I have a great fondness for Hawaii, I know.
0: We do, yes.
1: The Knights have been especially active on the island of Oahu, most recently with rather severe flooding. Let's see what exactly the Knights were doing there.
3: So I grew up in a small town on the north shore of Oahu called Waialua. I've lived here for 35 years, born and raised. The people here care about each other. With the flood that impacted our town, it has never been this bad.
4: And so I told my daughter to watch the drain because it's rising. But then I started to walk back to my house. And then I turned around and my backyard was underwater.
5: We're already almost waist deep in water and fought our way up the street to get to the truck and escape.
6: The day after the floods, we were able to activate Epic Ministry as well as the Knights of Columbus, and we worked very well together.
3: For a whole week, we worked to provide support. Knights and Epic members, parishioners, were digging people out of mud. I remember seeing over 500 people marching down to the homes.
5: They all descended on the street, rescuing people, coming in with backhoes, with food, with water, anything that they could do in the hundreds, digging everybody out and helping every single person was the most beautiful thing.
4: I see like over 50 people walking down my driveway, and it was very overwhelming.
6: The scariest thing to experience is to be in a disaster. We're here, and we do care.
3: We could have waited until somebody came to our rescue, but instead, we became the rescue. That's what it means to be a Knight of Columbus. It's to be the rescue. in those moments that are difficult.
1: Well, once again, staying with the Hawaiian theme, as I had mentioned many times on air and on radio and elsewhere, I had the privilege of growing up in Hawaii.
0: Yeah.
1: And the nights, I can say personally, were such a monumental part of the Catholic Church in Hawaii.
0: Yeah.
1: I know you've been there.
0: I have been there. More times than I deserve. I absolutely love Hawaii, and I love our brother Knights there. And I was there about a year and a half ago, and they're so committed to the faith and so committed to the order, the Knights of Columbus. It's really quite inspiring.
1: Yeah, there was a funny thing as a little kid that you realized an important mass or event was happening.
0: That's right.
1: When the Knights would show up with the swords.
0: Fourth degree, that's correct.
1: Fourth degree, right. Exactly. But I also remember very vividly in 1977, the sesquicentennial, the 150th anniversary of the Diocese of Honolulu.
0: Yeah.
1: Bishop John Scanlon was the bishop at the time. A huge event was held out at Aloha Stadium. Okay. And the Knights, the generosity of the Knights in the preparations for it and at the actual day of the celebration. It was like a million degrees, it seemed, out at Aloha Stadium.
0: Yeah.
1: The Knights were there and just adding their presence, but that sense of faith and commitment.
0: Yeah. There's, the Supreme Knight said it about, we take our faith seriously.
1: Right.
0: And he mentioned it three times.
1: Yes.
0: Seriously.
1: Yep.
0: And it's so clear when you see, like, our brother Knights, like you just described, in their fourth degree regalia, we take even how we dress seriously. And
1: yes.
0: You won't know these guys' names at these events because we're just one. We're meant to be unified and not to stand out as, like, an individual.
1: Right.
0: But we are there to serve. It's very inspiring, and you'll see more and more people just keep joining the fourth degree because, yes, it's patriotic, but it's in service to the church.
1: Yeah, exactly. So to become a member of the fourth degree, for those who are wondering at home, what does that mean, and how do you do that?
0: It's very simple. There's some people that joined the Knights of Columbus, like myself, years ago. It's quite of a long process, but now it's called the exemplification. It's really of degrees 1, 2, and 3. It's all combined.
1: Okay.
0: It takes roughly 40 minutes. It's very quick.
1: All right.
0: It models, if you go to the Easter Vigil Mass and people joining the faith, it loosely models that in that it's now very public. There's no more secrecy at all for the Knights.
1: Right.
0: And so you're publicly saying, I will live this type of faith. I will live this way. And once you have your third degree, you simply can sign up to make your fourth degree. It's very, very simple.
1: Yeah. And to be a member of the fourth degree, time commitments, and what does it mean to an individual member to be able to...
0: Such a great question. Whether you're just joining the Knights for the first time,
1: yeah,
0: or you want to be in the fourth degree, everyone a lot of guys say, I don't have time for that. Well, the truth is, you're joining, but you're not forced to do anything.
1: Right.
0: It's entirely up to you if you'd like to volunteer, how much. Like, I'm a fourth degree, but I don't have the regalia. I might actually at some point, but you don't automatically, if you're fourth degree, you don't have to buy the regalia and do right. What we were talking about. You can volunteer as much as you want. But the truth is, Matthew, once you start volunteering, it's contagious.
1: Yeah.
0: There's a saying I heard years ago, be selfish, volunteer, because it's contagious. It makes you feel good because you are being Christ to others. And so, you'll start doing more than you realize because you're really enjoying it with your brother Knights and their families.
1: Right. That was a word that I thought was really important that you just said, and that's families. The role of families in the life of a Knight.
0: It's paramount.
1: Yeah.
0: Absolutely important. All of our Faith in Action programs, every one of them is meant to be done not just by Knights, but by families. We Knights know I'm nothing without my wife.
1: Right.
0: I'm nothing without my family. This is a family organization throughout. It really, really is. Yeah, you may see guys going to a council meeting, but the truth is everything we do, I have my own family, but when I get to travel around the world, I'm telling you, it's like being with my family.
1: Yeah.
0: That's how close we are. And it's the husbands, the wives, the kids, it's the whole thing.
1: Yeah. And you said made a point, and Patrick Kelly made a similar point in his presentation, and he does in almost all of his presentations, about the Knights are not hijacked or subject to politics of a time or a moment of time.
0: That's correct. And we easily could be,
1: yeah.
0: But we choose not to be. And I'm convinced

0: pro-life. But there's all kinds of political issues that we choose not to engage in unless we absolutely had to, because it's not, it's contrary to our mission, and we have to be careful with that.
1: Yeah. Well, and also, just from a practical standpoint, 13 countries.
0: Yeah.
1: So from that sense, it would make no sense to engage in sort of politics or to try to become a lobbying organization
0: rather than what you
1: call it to be.
0: That's exactly right, yeah.
1: So one other word, though, that's often connected is patriotism. And I love the fact that Patrick talks specifically about patriotism, mm-hmm. but in the right way.
0: So being a person of faith is important to us, as we've said a lot today. But in addition to that, we're patriotic. We are also in service to our country. And so yeah, that could, as we just said, it could get political very quickly. Right. But we're proud to be citizens of whatever country that we're from. So yeah. Obviously, you and I from the United States. We're patriotic. We're in service to our community. Mm-hmm. It's important that we're engaged with our community as well. We're not out on an island. And so we are patriotic to our core.
1: Yeah.
0: And some, when you join the fourth degree, that is a very public way of saying, I am patriotic. I will serve my country to the very best of my ability.
1: Yeah, and it's interesting too, isn't it? Patrick alluded to it in his presentation, that when McGivney started the Knights, Catholics were not particularly beloved in the United States. And from that standpoint too, the idea of proving that you could be a good Catholic and a good American, that really mattered.
0: And anti-Catholicism was rampant in Connecticut when the Knights of Columbus was formed.
1: Yeah. Well, one of the projects I know that the Knights have been very concerned about is caring for those in need of transportation and those who are in most need of just being able to get around. And the Knights have, over the years, donated an immense number of wheelchairs. Let's see just how many that is.

0: I see the wheelchair mission as one of the great initiatives of the Knights of Columbus. It was just so moving, one by one, as we gave these wheelchairs to these people, to see the generosity and the help of the church for people who are in need.
1: This is a gift that's very meaningful to them and their families, because a wheelchair doesn't just change one life, it changes an average of 10 lives for every wheelchair you deliver.
2: This is what's great about being a Knight of Columbus and partnering with American Wheelchair Mission, is that you're making a difference in people's lives.
3: I've worked with the Knights of Columbus since 2006, and I cannot say enough about them. It seems they are truly knights in action. I think one of the biggest gifts is giving people hope and another outlook on life.
4: It's still a touching experience. You can help these families with their gift of mobility. That God is working through us to provide these wheelchairs.
5: We can change the world, Mother Teresa tells us, one smile at a time. Well, I think we're changing the world one wheelchair at a time.
6: And we are delighted to be joined by Patrick Kelly, Supreme Knight of the Knights of Columbus. Patrick, thank you so much for making the time, especially after what I know is a grueling presentation.
7: It's a long one.
6: Yeah.
7: But there's a lot of energy there, because in the room we have our brother knights and everyone's excited. So yeah. I get energy out of it.
6: Yeah, for you, to be able to give a presentation like this every year, but it never gets old, does it? I mean, in the sense of being able to lay out what the Knights are doing and your vision for the Knights.
7: Yeah, it's amazing. I think providentially, there's so many things that the Knights are doing throughout the year, and the stories are so good that the challenge we have is just sort of just paring it down and picking the best things. So that's a good problem to have.
6: Yeah.
8: I was walking around earlier today, and you know, we know so many people in the Knights, and it's so good to see people from around the world, and I was just feeling so uplifted, like spiritually, and I realized coming here is like a spiritual renewal, and I was just wondering if you could talk about that a little bit. It's so powerful to come together. These are men and families

0: really trying to live their faith. Regular people, that's so inspiring. It's like a spiritual renewal. Yeah.
1: And you know, I feel the same way. And yeah. It really is. It's the unity that I think is here.
0: Yeah.
1: It's men and their families united. It's men and their families united in charity and united in these principles. And just there's a good-heartedness to these men and their families. And the sacrifices that they make, the volunteer hours, you know, week in and week out, I mean, it really is something to behold, and it's a unique thing. But I have the same feeling. It's just we're all united from different walks of life, different countries, different backgrounds, but we are one in the one. If I could quote my report.
2: Well, that is a perfect segue also to in the one we are one in Illo Uno Unum brings us, of course, to Pope Leo XIV. When we talked a year ago at the last Supreme Convention, Pope Leo had just been elected. You've had a chance to meet with him, I know. What are your thoughts on the first American pope, but also what Leo means to the Knights?
1: I think I have had the great honor to meet with Pope Leo a number of times, and they're always delightful meetings. That we talk substantive issues. It's fun. Obviously, his English is pretty good. so it's so easy to talk to the Holy Father in that way. What does he mean to the Knights? I think he is a rallying point for us, a point of unity. You know, when you're dealing with the Knights, I think you're dealing with the home team, right? These are men who are loyal to the church, loyal to the Holy Father, and that loyalty is really an important thing. And I think sometimes in our society we can get a little bit lost in the sense that we don't value loyalty. But I think the Holy Father and the church, and you could see that in the room today, they know that we are loyal to the church, and we have open hearts and open minds.
3: You said you've met with the Holy Father multiple times. If you don't mind, there's a story where you were meeting with him and you were talking about CORE, and then he came back to that.
1: Yes.
3: If you could just tell that, I think it's a great story.
1: Yeah. So we were, you know, I was listing some of the things that the Knights have been doing over the last year, and he came. He was so interested in talking about CORE and in talking about men's faith formation that even after the conversation had moved on, then he came back to CORE and wanted to talk about that even more.
3: It's wonderful.
1: Because I think he sees, particularly as a Pope from the United States, his family's here, he realizes that the value, I think, of the Knights. I would say this, he understands who we are.
3: Yeah.
1: I don't have to explain to Pope Leo who the Knights of Columbus are, and that's a great gift.
3: Sure, sure.
2: And of course, one of the great concerns of the Holy Father has been Ukraine. Yeah. And I know that was a very significant part of your report today and the work of the Knights over the last 4 years. How has that evolved in terms of what you've needed to commit to bringing help there?
1: Yeah, we went from, I would say, an emergency program where we raised significant funds because there was so much interest in helping Ukraine. But like anything, that leveled off, and now we realize that we're probably in for the long haul, and no one could have foreseen that. So we are just still working to provide humanitarian assistance. We have the charity convoys that every week. Several convoys go from Poland into the war-torn areas, delivering supplies. Yeah. And really, hats off to the Polish Knights who are doing so much of that work, working with the Ukrainian Knights. They're just doing excellent work. And it's, you know, the immediacy. We're beyond the initial crisis. Now we're just sort of we're just in for the long haul. We pray every day for a peaceful resolution to that.
3: Yeah. So we were talking earlier about this is an annual convention and it's absolutely wonderful. And what if we didn't have the convention?
0: What would happen to the Knights of Columbus?
1: That's a great point, Damian, because I think one of the reasons why the Knights of Columbus thrives is this convention, because each year it brings men and families together from all over the United States, Canada, and all the countries where we are, and they all come together in unity, and they get inspired by what the order is doing. And they go back to their home jurisdictions, and they bring some of those ideas. Sure. But it's the secret sauce of the Knights of Columbus is two things, I would say. Yeah. The fact that we're connected to the source, we're connected to Jesus and the church, and the Supreme Convention.
0: That's right.
1: Yeah, you know, I think it's those two things.
0: What's it mean for your family?
1: Yeah, I'll tell you, it's always great. It's always a lot of activity and stress, and but there's a sense of excitement when we're here.
0: Sure.
1: You know, I have three little girls, as many people know, and we try to keep them occupied while my wife and I are doing other things.
0: Sure.
1: So it can be a challenge.
0: Of course.
2: You talk often, understandably, about Blessed Father Michael McGivney. Mm-hmm. One of the problems that often emerge in institutions is sort of a wandering away from the original mission. Yeah. How have the Knights remained so remarkably faithful over these years?
1: Through great discipline, right? I mean, the idea, like, mission creep is, it happens a lot. But one of the things that we think about a lot now is why we ask the question of ourselves, why? Well, what's the best way to do this? What would Father McGivney do now, right? And I think that's how we've been able to maintain our identity and maintain the focus. Just through prayer and remaining faithful to the church, right? We don't go for fads. We don't tilt to this way or tilt that way. We just stay with the church and the Holy Father.
0: That's right.
1: Yeah. So
0: I heard it said years ago by a brother knight, I forget whom, and he said, "We always become whom God has called us to be." Yeah. And I love that line.
1: Yeah.
0: Because we're in service to the, we're very disciplined how we do things and how we approach things. But at the same time, we respond to the need, especially of the church and whatever that might be.
1: Yeah, we read the signs of the times.
0: That's right.
1: And if you study the history of the Knights, you'll see that through each age, the Knights is always We differ how we do things in each age, but we're always discerning.
0: Yeah.
1: And I think you see that now. I mean, you've seen that in the last 50 years. But one of the things I talked about today was just the crisis facing men, mm-hmm. and the crisis of isolation and lack of meaning, and lack of coherence, which I think really young people really struggle with. And we're trying to address that.
0: Yeah.
1: It is a major problem in our society.
2: Yeah. Yeah. Well, Patrick Kelly, thank you so much for your time. I know it's been a long day. God bless you.
1: And it's not over.
2: It's not over. Exactly.
1: All right, Matthew.
2: Well, Damian and I were talking just a little while ago about the fourth degree. Let's take a look at some young knights who are entering the fourth degree.
4: Today, here at Providence College, we're going to be welcoming over 20 new fourth degree Sir Knights of the Order from our College Council here at Providence College.
5: It's the highest level of knighthood within the Order. All the young men who are joining the fourth degree take the opportunity to kneel before the altar and have a sword placed on their shoulder, where they will be dubbed Sir Knights by the Masters of the Fourth Degree.
4: Today's exemplification ceremony is going to remind a lot of our college knights who are here to make their fourth degree about the history of Catholicism here in America, how the knights have been really a pillar of that, and how they are called to live out their faith in a very profound way in our society.
6: Something that my father did. I remember him doing it many years ago when I was little, so it's really cool to be able to follow in his footsteps and do the same thing.
4: Being a knight has been a crucial part of my own greater identity as a Catholic man 5 years ago, I joined the Knights of Columbus here at Providence College. And today, being here with so many brother Knights, many of whom I've gotten to know personally over the years, to see them becoming fourth degree Knights is a really proud moment for me.
6: I've met some of my best friends by joining Knights of Columbus, and guys who will be in my life for years to come.
7: The most important part of being a Knight to me is definitely the brotherhood that we've made. The fraternity and the faith that we have as a council is just awesome. We all get to go through this process at once, and it just adds to the connection that we already have.
4: I became a fourth degree Sir Knight of Columbus 1 year ago today at the 125th anniversary celebration at St. Patrick's Cathedral. And for me personally, it was such a moving experience to be with so many other brother knights, to become a fourth degree knight, to hear such profound history of our order, of our church, and how we've just supported other Catholic men wanting to grow as true Catholic patriots.
5: To see today the Sir Knights with this much youth and energy and excitement for becoming Sir Knights is truly an amazing thing to witness.
2: And we are joined now by Archbishop William Laurie, the Archbishop of Baltimore and Supreme Chaplain for the Knights, and Archbishop James Golka, the Archbishop of Denver. Are you getting used, Your Excellency, to saying that? Because I know you were just recently installed.
8: Yeah, 4 months and 8 days ago, but who's counting? But I've been very blessed, so it's great to be here.
2: Yeah. Your Excellency, as Supreme Chaplain, I was just asking Supreme Knight Patrick Kelly about staying faithful to the mission that was originally given to the Knights by Michael McGivney. In your role, how important is that to?
9: As I always say to my brother chaplains, we are successors of Blessed Michael McGivney. Mm. He didn't run the order, but he gave the vision. That's right. And he was the spiritual leader. And at the heart of the Knights is the spirituality that Blessed Michael McGivney gave us, summed up in the principles of charity, unity, and fraternity, all a summary of the gospel, all paths that lead us to Jesus Christ, yeah, and living the Christ life. And that's what he wanted for the men of his parish. And that's really our job, to continue that work, but at a scale and in ways that even Blessed Michael McGivney could not have imagined.
2: Yeah.
3: Your Excellency, I don't know, and this is just my experience, I don't know of another bishop or archbishop that has your story from a young age in which you were, and you mentioned this in your homily this morning, so impacted by the Knights of Columbus. And if you could just share a little bit more about that, it's just very, very inspiring.
8: Yeah, it was fun to watch my dad. My dad was just living the faith, going to Knights meetings. He would bring us to Knights events. I remember my mom became the manager of our KC hall. So every Sunday after we went to Mass, we all went there and cleaned, because they had 10 kids, so they helped clean the hall. Yeah. And as soon as we turned of age, Dad said, come on, you're going to join the Knights tonight. And I remember when my dad was on the team that would help initiate new Knights, and he had everything memorized. And they don't do that anymore. And I remember looking at my dad like, he really believes this, yeah, and this is important to him. I better listen. So just his example, because he's a pretty quiet man, didn't say too many words, so you listened when he said them.
3: Yeah. My father was a knight for 63 years, and he said, I'm a knight, and I can afford to be right. And I never understood what that meant when I was a child, but now I do. Like, we stand in contrast to secular society. And Archbishop, I know, and you've been so involved with the Knights for so long, if you could just talk about that. Like, we really try to be, we're very intentional. We're very serious about our faith and how we live, and we want to be contrary to secular society. We choose to be that way.
9: Yeah, I mean, I think that's what's so beautiful about the Knights, is that it really helps men move away from just going to Mass, mm-hmm, or sometimes going to Mass, or kind of putting their faith lower in their priorities. It brings the faith right to the center. I think what's really doing that right now is the CORE initiative, where we get the men together fraternally, and really it's a together. They walk the faith, they embrace the faith, they live the faith, and they also talk together about the obstacles
3: That's right.
9: to living the faith. And I think this is a really beautiful thing. CORE is really just an extension of who the Knights have always been, since the days of Father McGivney.
3: That's exactly right. And it says when we were putting CORE together, we look at our charter, it says one of the lines says to form men in the Catholic faith. And so for our old timers, they said, well, okay, so it made it okay. Oh, it's who we've always been. So that's a really, really good point. So.
2: Yeah, when we were talking with Patrick Kelly a minute ago, he mentioned meeting Pope Leo XIV.
3: Yeah.
2: And that the Pope came back in a conversation to the point of CORE. Can you talk, both of you, about Pope Leo XIV, what it means to you to have a first American pope? I know your life has been changed very dramatically as now Archbishop of Denver, and you just received the pallium from him, I believe.
8: Yeah, I joked that being a priest in the Diocese of Grand Island, Nebraska, I didn't even know what a pallium was. When I became a bishop, I didn't care what a pallium was. And then as soon as I was named Archbishop, I'm like, oh, I better figure this out. So to go to Rome, you know, with 35 other new archbishops from around the world in the last year, incredibly humbling. Yeah. And you kneel down, and they had said, stand up, and the Holy Father will say, Pax Tecum, and you say, Et cum spiritu tuo. So I'm ready for Latin. So I stand up, and the Holy Father looks at me, and he goes, Jim, peace be with you. Perfect English, Chicago English. And I just kind of, my brain just went blank for a moment trying to figure out. And then I had a chance to visit with him the following day, and I thought I was talking to my home pastor. Yeah. Like, he's so approachable, good listener. Yeah. Wants to be in your presence, gives you dignity, respect, very wise, prayerful, like everything I want in my pope.
2: So did you answer in English or Latin?
8: I answered in Spanish.
2: In Spanish?
8: I said, y con espíritu tuo.
9: Meeting, I had met Cardinal Prevost before he became Pope Leo. I had not really known him until he came to Rome. And I remember leaving the meeting thinking, wow, what a great meeting that was. And his, as you mentioned, the way he listens, the way he understands. So it was July 4th of 2025, the Supreme Knight and myself were privileged to have an audience with Pope Leo. And a wonderful day to do it. But it was, we went in and he understood about the Knights. His brother is a Knight, and a Knight who's all in. He loves the Knights. He spoke colloquial English. I mentioned to him, I was, one of my little jobs was to tell him about the CORE initiative.
3: Sure.
9: So I said, you know, Holy Father, I said, the Knights of Columbus are not just about beer and pinochle. And then I said, oh, I just said the word pinochle to the Roman Pontiff. He laughed.
2: And he knew what you were saying.
9: He knew exactly what I was talking about. Because he is a native of the United States.
3: Yeah.
9: It is a beautiful thing, and I think we all feel very close to him.
3: What are your thoughts about, actually for both of you, if you don't mind, our Supreme Knight? I know how I feel, but I'm not being interviewed, so I'd love to hear, because you're very busy. You don't have to be involved with the Knights of Columbus. You could choose to do other things, but you very much choose to be very connected to the Knights. So tell us about, what is it about Patrick Kelly, our Supreme Knight, and his leadership that inspires you?
8: I didn't know him really until this weekend, so I had dinner with him the other night.
3: Yeah.
8: We were blessed to have a nice conversation. Had lunch with his wife today and heard more about their story. And to get to talk to their three lovely daughters, there's a sense of family, faith, importance. Like, that's the number one thing in their life. You can tell it's not just something else you do, and it's not a job for him.
3: Mm.
8: Like, this is a mission and a ministry.
3: Amen.
8: So I love his heart because he wants to give his all to it.
3: That's right.
9: I've known the Supreme Knight a long time.
3: Sure.
9: And he's been a friend for a long time, but there's a great, a very great deep faith in Patrick Kelly that shines forth in what he says and does. He's a courageous leader.
0: Yeah.

0: We're living in a time of change, and I think that he has to make to adapt the order to these changing times. These decisions are not always easy, but he's willing to make those decisions, and he makes them carefully, reasonably, but once he makes them, he sticks to them.
1: That's right.
0: And in addition to what you said about his wonderful family life and his faith life, he is a strong, courageous leader and just to the Knights' need at this time in their history.
1: I think it makes him, I know it makes him an incredible leader because he emulates that which he's asking us as Knights to do and how to live. Mm-hmm. If he didn't do that, I don't think it would be, the message would fall flat, but he literally lives it. Yeah.
2: I would be remiss if I don't ask each of you a final question, and that is your advice to a young man discerning the priesthood today.
3: I'll let you go first.
0: First of all, I've been blessed to have many ask me that question. I think some advice I would give them is, first of all, to pray, to up their prayer life. Some of them already have a wonderful prayer life. I would urge them, I would want them to meet other seminarians. One of the things that's important is for them to come to know other young guys that are felt the same call, decided to say yes to formation, and are in the midst of it. I would also, if they hadn't done so already, urge them to talk to their parish priest, get involved in their parish, get involved in the life of the church as much as they can. And depending on where they are in the journey, I would invite them to different programs we have. For example, if they're really young, we have Quo Vadis. We have discernment retreats for older young men thinking about the priesthood. And really, I would advise them, give that calling you are sensing every chance. It's a little flame in your heart. Don't let the winds of secularism or doubt blow it out.
2: Yeah.
3: When I left the Diocese of Colorado Springs a few months ago, we had 22 seminarians, the most they had ever had in that diocese. Last year, the Archdiocese of Denver had 20 men enter seminary. I knew the biggest class ever. And in 2 weeks, we're scheduled to welcome 25 or 27 men, our largest class ever. So we'll have over 90 seminarians studying for Denver in formation this year. So there's something happening. So I would encourage young men to take that to the Holy Spirit and say, what part do you want me to play in what you're doing in the world right now? And my favorite prayer is to encourage them to ask Jesus to show me what you want me to do. Yeah. Show me why you made me. Because if you never bring that question to him, you might not ever find out. And once you find out your vocation, you're going to be fully alive.
1: That's right.
3: Yeah. I also like to say, what's going to make you more loving and make you look more like Jesus, to become more like Jesus? That's probably your vocation.
1: Beautiful.
2: Yeah. Well, Archbishop Lori, Archbishop Golk, excuse me, thank you so much for your service to the church and for being with us today.
0: Thank you.
3: Thank you.
2: Well, a word that we've heard quite a bit today is ultrasound. Let's take a look and see what the Knights are doing about ultrasound and helping young women.
4: Today is the grand opening of the Women's Care Center Moorhead. It's been a long journey getting to this process.
5: We are a pregnancy resource center, and we are here to help people choose life for their unborn children.
6: This is a very specific location. It's right across from Red River Women's Clinic, which is an abortion facility. And our motto is Next Door Saves Lives.
7: One of the greatest strategies that you can do is to locate yourself strategically as close to the clinic, the abortion clinics, as you can. If you are undecided and you see this big, beautiful, pink, love-inspiring building, and you're the least bit wondering, yeah, maybe I should turn in there.
5: you walk into a very warm, welcoming living room type atmosphere. And it was very purposeful for us to have that home-like environment to really put women at ease.
6: The Women's Care Center helps women that are experiencing unplanned pregnancies, crisis pregnancies. We do ultrasounds. And then once they decide, if they decide to choose life, we walk with them through the whole process.
5: There's nothing really more impactful for a woman than seeing her baby inside her womb moving around, seeing the heartbeat or hearing the heartbeat.
8: At NHS Columbus, we have a lot of initiatives, and one of those initiatives is the ultrasound initiative. And with that, nationally or throughout the world, we have raised enough money for 2,052 ultrasound machines.
9: We get a quote, a price of a brand new ultrasound, and then we raise half of that money locally, and then the Supreme Council in Connecticut reimburses the other half, so we are able to purchase an ultrasound. And we did that here in Moorhead 2 years ago, and we've been waiting to get it in use, and now is the time.
5: The Knights of Columbus are always there to help support us, and they're just men with a mission, and I just love it.
6: I've grown up with the Knights of Columbus, and I think that the culture needs that safe, strong, positive, masculine force in the world. Living out Christ-centered lives and being charitable.
10: Right now in North Dakota, a kindergarten class every year is eliminated for abortion, you know. A lot of dreams that are not fulfilled.
8: You see, fellow Knights coming together for a common purpose, faith in action, raising money for life, delivering that ultrasound machine. To see it in operation is just, again, an overwhelming feeling of joy to be able to do that.
2: We are now only weeks away from the beatification of Archbishop Fulton J. Sheen in Peoria, but I know the beatification itself will be held in St. Louis. Mm-hmm. And I'm delighted to be joined by Bishop Louis Tilke, the Bishop of Peoria, who has had the immense task of overseeing preparations for the beatification. Welcome, Your Excellency.
11: Thank you. It's good to be with you. Appreciate the opportunity.
2: So, to be informed that a beatification has been approved, What was your first thought when you found out?
11: When I first found out, I was so grateful that the beatification was approved to move forward. I think pretty naively didn't understand what I was undertaking. You know, my joke now is be careful what you pray for because the Lord might give it to you, you know. So that initial, I was just so grateful that the news had finally come. I know not only I, but so many people had been praying and hoping to see the beatification come to fruition. And so it was just a great sense of excitement and gratitude that this moment is now upon us.
1: Yeah. There's obviously we're hoping for Blessed McGivney to be canonized, and it's almost daily. I'm probably exaggerating a little bit, but it's close. We get stories of these miraculous things that are happening.
11: And right.
1: Have you been noticing that? Do you have a few stories you might be able to share?
11: Sure. Well, I don't have details of many, but we do get stories on a regular basis, and we have been getting them. Yeah. In fact, in 2022 is when I got to go to New Bishop's Formation, Baby Bishop School. And I went as a toddler. I was ordained a bishop in 2020, but because of COVID, I didn't get to go. But at the time, I met with the Dicastery of Saints just to say, where are we and can we move this forward? What are the obstacles?
1: Sure.
11: Also to make sure they knew who I was as the new bishop. And the cardinal said to me, he says, you know, oh, wouldn't it be great? We beatify him one weekend, the next weekend we canonize him. I said, that'd be great. Let's do it, you know. But he did tell me that, you know, from the time that Pope Francis actually signed the decree saying that Venerable Archbishop Sheen could be beatified, anything reported from then on could be considered as a possible miracle for canonization, which is all we'll need after the beatification. So over the last 6 years that we've been waiting to do the beatification, we've had several reports of what I would say would be significant potential miracles that have to be investigated.
1: Sure.
11: You know, and I'm sure that'll take some time to do in that, but several miraculous healings that I think

0: there's five or six that potentially could be submitted.
1: Sure.
0: Hopefully one of them will have the merits for the Vatican to accept.
1: Wonderful, wonderful.
2: And in some ways that demonstrates too the how beloved Fulton J. Sheen was.
0: Yeah.
2: One of the aspects that I really wanted to ask you about is his lessons for priests and also for bishops in his long life and ministry.
0: Mm-hmm. Yeah, I mean, he truly is an inspiration to any seeker of God, right? You know, I mean, he was a great convert maker. But in particular, as a Catholic priest and as a Catholic bishop, he had a lot to say to priests and bishops on their life and their ministry. His book, A Priest Is Not His Own, is a great read for anyone who is contemplating or is living out the vocation of priesthood. It's a reminder of the sacrifice a priest is called to do, to lay down his life, to lead his flock in the church and that. So it's amazing because he truly has a lot to say. You know, it's interesting, like one of the things that I found in just in reading, so, trying to read so much, you know, there's too much material. 66 books, I think I'm on number six myself, you know. But he wrote about the Holy Hour because it was so important. And, you know, he gave reasons why the Holy Hour is important for everyone. And in fact, he, after talking about reasons why to make a Holy Hour, he started with the laity. But then he shifted and talked to priests and religious, and saying that, you know, this is part of who you're called to be as a witness, as a ordained or consecrated person serving the church, you know, and that. So the point being is his inspiration covers all generations, all topics. But yeah, he's pretty, you know, emphatic in calling priests to be holy priests, men of prayer, and men of service.
2: And has he given you tips on how to be a communicator? I know you're very good at communication. But
0: well, I you know, it's funny because he was such a masterful communicator. And he knew how to play a room, use a camera. You know, he just had the charisma, natural ability. And for those of us who don't, you know, I look to him and I think, how did he do that? Sure. You know, I never trust my memory. And he would memorize the whole program. Right. You know, he'd do it in French first before he did it in English to make sure he memorized it. And wow. I laugh. I can barely struggle with English sometimes. So, you know, what he does inspire me, though, knowing that my role as a bishop, as a priest, as a disciple, as a witness, is to communicate faith. And so, you know, I always look to what he said. He said, spoke the truth. If you speak the truth of the gospel, the Lord's going to give you what you need.
2: Amen. Well, Your Excellency, thank you so much. You are in our prayers, and I know we look forward to carrying the beatification here on EWTN.
0: Yeah, well, we look forward to not only you being there with us, but everyone. Come and join us in St. Louis.
2: Well, that brings to an end our coverage for this afternoon of the 144th Supreme Convention of the Knights of Columbus. We're going to take a break now, but be sure to come back in a couple of hours for the state's dinner. There's still a lot more ahead here in Denver, Colorado.
3: And I heard a voice from heaven saying, write this. Blessed are the dead who die in the Lord henceforth. Blessed indeed, says the Spirit, that they may rest from their labors, for their deeds follow them. Revelation chapter 14, verse 13.
4: O my Jesus, I beg you on behalf of the whole church, grant it love and the light of your Spirit, and give power to the words of priests, so that hardened hearts might be brought to repentance and return to you, O Lord. Lord, give us holy priests. You yourself maintain them in holiness. O divine and great High Priest, may the power of your mercy accompany them everywhere and protect them from the devil's traps and snares, which are continually being set for the souls of priests. May the power of your mercy, O Lord, shatter and bring to naught all that might tarnish the sanctity of priests. For you can do all things.

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1: Family, a prayer that we pray together is a powerful prayer. So please pray together with me our EWTN family prayer. Today we pray for the elderly. Almighty God and Father, we adore you from whom all life has come and to whom all life returns. Give to those who are suffering under the burden of the years hope and joy. Fill them with gratitude for their many years and make them rich in love. As they grow older on the outside, make them younger on the inside through the work of the Holy Spirit. Use this time to prepare them, Lord, for the joys of eternal life. Through Christ our Lord. Amen.

Behold the Lamb of God, who takes away the sins of the world. Take this, all of you, and eat of it, for this is my body, which will be given up for you. Take this, all of you, and drink from it, for this is the chalice of my blood, this

0: In the name of the Father, and of the Son, and of the Holy Spirit.
1: Amen.
0: The grace of our Lord Jesus Christ, and the love of God, and the communion of the Holy Spirit be with you all.
1: And with
0: brothers and sisters, let us acknowledge our sins, and so prepare ourselves to celebrate the sacred mysteries. I confess to Almighty God, and to you, my brothers and sisters, that I have greatly sinned in my thoughts and in my words, in what I have done and in what I have failed to do, through my most grievous fault. Therefore I ask Blessed Mary, ever Virgin, all the angels and saints, and you, my brothers and sisters, to pray for me to the Lord our God. May Almighty God have mercy on us, forgive us our sins, and bring us to everlasting life.
1: Amen.

0: Let us pray. Almighty and merciful God, who made the priest St. John Vianney wonderful in his pastoral zeal, grant, we pray, that through his intercession and example, we may in charity win brothers and sisters for Christ and attain with them eternal glory. Through our Lord Jesus Christ, your Son, who lives and reigns with you in the unity of the Holy Spirit, God forever and ever.
1: A reading from the book of the prophet Jeremiah. The following message came to Jeremiah from the Lord. For thus says the Lord, the God of Israel, write all the words I've spoken to you in a book. For thus says the Lord, incurable is your wound, grievous your bruise. There's none to plead your case. No remedy for your running sore, no healing for you. All your lovers have forgotten you. They do not seek you. I strike you as an enemy would strike, punish you cruelly. Why cry out over your wound? Your pain is without relief. Because of your great guilt, your numerous sins, I have done this to you. Thus says the Lord, see, I will restore the tents of Jacob, his dwellings I will pity. City shall be rebuilt upon hill, and palace restored as it was. From them shall resound songs of praise, the laughter of happy men. I will make them not few, but many. They will not be tiny, for I will glorify them. His sons shall be as of old. His assembly before me shall stand firm. I will punish all his oppressors. His leader shall be one of his own, and his ruler shall come from his kin. When I summon him, he shall approach me. How else should one take the deadly risk of approaching me, says the Lord? You shall be my people, and I will be your God. The word of the Lord. The Lord will build up Zion again and appear in all his glory. The Lord will build up Zion again and appear in all his glory. The nations shall revere your name, O Lord, and all the kings of the earth your glory. When the Lord has rebuilt Zion and appeared in his glory, when he has regarded the prayer of the destitute and not despised their prayer, the Lord will build up Zion again and appear in his glory. Let this be written for the generation to come, and let his future creatures praise the Lord. The Lord looked down from his holy height, from heaven he beheld the earth, to hear the groaning of the prisoners, to release those doomed to die. The Lord will build up Zion again and appear in all his glory. The children of your servants shall abide, and their posterity shall continue in your presence, that the name of the Lord may be declared on Zion and his praise in Jerusalem, when the peoples gather together and the kingdoms to serve the Lord. The Lord will build up Zion and appear in all his glory.

Some Pharisees and scribes came to Jesus from Jerusalem and said, "Why do your disciples break the tradition of the elders? They do not wash their hands when they eat a meal." He summoned the crowd and said to them, "Hear and understand. It is not what enters one's mouth that defiles the man, but what comes out of the mouth is what defiles one." Then his disciples approached and said to him, "Do you know that the Pharisees took offense when they heard what you said?" He said in reply, "Every plant that my heavenly Father has not planted will be uprooted. Let them alone. They are blind guides of the blind. If a blind man leads a blind man, both will fall into a pit."

Today we celebrate the feast of St. John Vianney, the curé of Ars and the patron saint of parish priests. And he is famous for hearing confessions from 12 to 18 hours a day during the last decades of his life. And in his announcement of the Year of Priests in 2009, Pope Benedict XVI invoked the example of St. John Vianney as a model for all priests to emulate. And he says about the saint, "John Vianney recognized in the practice of the sacrament of penance the logical and natural fulfillment of the priestly apostolate in obedience to Christ's mandate. If you forgive the sins of any, they are forgiven. If you retain the sins of any, they are retained. He thus distinguished himself as an excellent tireless confessor and spiritual director, passing with a single inner impulse from the altar to the confessional, where he spent a large part of the day. He did his utmost with preaching and persuasive advice to help his parishioners rediscover the meaning and beauty of the sacrament of penance, presenting it as an inherent demand of the Eucharistic presence." However, as beloved as today's saint is in the hearts and minds of the Catholic faithful, St. John Vianney underwent his own struggles earlier in his life that shaped his priestly ministry later. And in an article published in 2020 entitled "The Heart of a Priest," Father Frederick Miller recalls a story about St. John Vianney that is perhaps not as widely known as the saint's extraordinary habit of hearing confessions for hours at a time. And like many people who experience hardships and traumatic events, St. John Vianney experienced an event early on that would shape the rest of his life and even his ministry as a priest. And it's ultimately by the grace of God that the trauma he experienced would be transformed into a source of grace for so many who came to him to encounter the healing power of Christ through the sacrament of penance. John Vianney felt the call to the priesthood during the tumultuous period in history known as the French Revolution. And the church in France suffered from a schism that formed due to a law that subjected much of the governance of the church to the civil government. And French Catholics were basically forced to choose between belonging to a church that was governed by the state or an underground church that strove to remain loyal to the magisterium. And since the family of John Vianney chose to remain with the underground church, John had to receive the sacraments clandestinely. And he personally witnessed priests who risked their lives to exercise their priestly ministry without government interference so that the underground Catholic faithful might have access to the sacraments. And when the Emperor Napoleon came to power, the underground church was able to reemerge and function normally and publicly. And at the time, John Vianney was in the process of entering minor seminary, and he was even accepted. However, his plans were derailed when he was drafted into the military due to an oversight of someone in the administration who neglected to indicate that Vianney was a seminarian. This would have exempted him from being included in the draft. And from the beginning of his military service, Vianney struggled greatly to keep pace with his battalion, owing to his illness and his own clumsiness. And as he continually failed to keep up with his comrades in arms, he was officially classified as a deserter. However, his brother enlisted to take his place so that John would not be charged with a crime, but would be granted amnesty. And later, as John returned home to his family, he learned from his father that his brother, the one who had replaced him in the army, died on a battlefield in Spain. And furthermore, his mother died of a broken heart upon hearing the news that her son had fallen in battle. And the father of John Vianney placed the blame for these deaths upon St. John Vianney and ordered him to go to visit the graves of his mother and his brother. And John was never welcomed back home by his father again. And there is no evidence that his father ever forgave him, even though he had begged for forgiveness.
And this experience of unforgiveness from his father influenced his early priestly ministry. At first, he adopted the rigorism and morbid scrupulosity of the Jansenists, a movement that had been sweeping through major areas of France at the time. In confession, he imitated the rigorous style of the Jansenists and would impose heavy penances upon his penitents. However, at some point, Vianney realized that this kind of rigorism was contrary to the loving, merciful approach of Jesus Christ. While it is not entirely clear what specifically led to John Vianney's conversion of heart, Father Miller says this in his article. He had heard many mission preachers influenced by the kinder by the kinder approach of St. Alphonsus Liguori. He confessed his sins and sought guidance from some of these priests. He began to read the moral theology of St. Alphonsus. He spent long hours in prayer. He had a devotion to the Sacred Heart of Jesus and Our Lady. He found a heavenly friend in St. Philomena. Whatever happened, whenever it happened, the Holy Spirit prompted Vianney to open the wound in his heart to the love of Christ. In this experience, the Spirit of God created the heart of a priest in the wounded heart of John Vianney. It was then that the pilgrimages to Ars began. People started coming from far and wide to open their hearts to him. They never stopped coming. And as St. John of the Cross has famously said, when a wound of love of Christ touches a soul that has already been wounded by its own sins and miseries, that soul becomes wounded by love. At the same instant, all of these wounds of the soul that came from other causes suddenly become wounds of love. And it's quite possible that the woundedness John Vianney carried in his heart from his father's unforgiveness was transformed by the wounds of Christ on the cross. And through his powerful encounter with Christ crucified, St. John Vianney had been completely transformed. He exhibited heartfelt compassion for the people to whom he ministered. He started an orphanage and a school for young girls, as well as a school for boys at his parish, gave food to any homeless person he encountered, and even opened his home to anyone who came to him in need. There were times when he fasted from food entirely so that he might give it all away to the poor. He would also exchange his clothes with poor people who often wore tattered rags so that they would have a nicer wardrobe. His disheveled appearance became a source of embarrassment for his fellow parish priests, who also might have envied the fact that many of their parishioners were going to John Vianney for confession. And in fact, he became so odious to the other priests in his diocese that they compiled a petition to have him removed as pastor of Ars. And Vianney happened to see the petition left on a table by mistake. And rather than throwing it away, he signed it himself. And in the confessional, where the curé of Ars had previously been severe,

in his treatment of penitents and assigned them heavy penances before they would receive absolution, his heart was softened by the love and mercy of Christ. While he still firmly held to the moral law and the teaching

John Vianney had experienced God's mercy and forgiveness, and he generously shared this gift with others in the sacrament of penance. And in the last 20 years of his life, around 20,000 people came to him for confession each year. They would often wait as long as a week to finally go to him for confession. St. John Vianney has famously said that the priesthood is the love of the heart of Jesus. And these words are reflected in his own priestly ministry towards the people he served. Despite the unforgiveness he experienced from his own father, John Vianney still encountered the powerful love and mercy of Christ that flows from the Sacred Heart of Jesus and softens even the hardest of hearts. And we'll conclude with a prayer composed by St. John Vianney himself that perfectly encapsulates the complete transformation that he experienced through the grace of Christ. I love you, O my God, and my only desire is to love you until the last breath of my life. I love you, O my infinitely lovable God, and I would rather die loving you than live without loving you. I love you, Lord, and the only grace I ask is to love you eternally. My God, if my tongue cannot say in every moment that I love you, I want my heart to repeat it to you as often as I draw breath. Amen.

0: Jesus Christ, our great high priest, lives to make intercession for us. United now in faith, we pray.
1: In thanksgiving for the presence and power of the Holy Spirit in the church, that under his care, all Christians may continue to pray and work together for unity, we pray to the Lord. That those who defend and promote abortion may be transformed by the renewal of their minds and always defend the right of every person to life, we pray to the Lord. That the Lord will have pity on the poor, the sick, the lonely, and those who struggle with addictions, we pray to the Lord. For the Franciscan missionaries of the Eternal Word, that they may be heralds of the great King, calling every man to conversion and belief in the gospel, we pray to the Lord. For the souls of all priests and religious who have died, that through God's infinite mercy they may praise him forever in heaven, we pray to the Lord.
0: And we pray for peace throughout the world. We pray for an end to wars throughout the world, especially in the Middle East and in Ukraine. And we pray that the peace of Christ might reign in all of our hearts. We pray for refugees, that they may be received by the surrounding nations. We pray to the Lord. In your mercy, Lord, direct the affairs of men so peaceably that your church may serve you in tranquility and joy. We make our prayer through Christ our Lord.

0: Pray, brothers and sisters, that my sacrifice and yours may be acceptable to God, the Almighty Father. Receive, O Lord, we pray, the offerings placed on your altar in commemoration of Blessed John Vianney, so that as you brought him glory, you may, through these sacred mysteries, grant to us your pardon. Through Christ our Lord.
1: Amen.
2: The Lord be with you.

It is truly right and just, our duty and our salvation, always and everywhere to give you thanks, Lord, Holy Father, Almighty and Eternal God, through Christ our Lord. For as on the festival of St. John Vianney, you bid your church rejoice, so too you strengthen her by the example of his holy life. Teach her by his words of preaching, and keep her safe in answer to his prayers. And so with the company of angels and saints, we sing the hymn of your praise, as with

You are indeed holy, O Lord, and all you have created rightly gives you praise. For through your Son, our Lord Jesus Christ, by the power and working of the Holy Spirit, you give life to all things and make them holy. And you never cease to gather a people to yourself, so that from the rising of the sun to its

setting, a pure sacrifice may be offered to your name. Therefore, O Lord, we humbly implore you, by the same Spirit, graciously make holy these gifts we have brought to you for consecration, that they may become the body and blood of your Son, our Lord Jesus Christ, at whose command we celebrate these mysteries. For on the night he was betrayed, he himself took bread, and giving you thanks, he said the blessing, broke the bread, and gave it to his disciples, saying, "Take this, all of you, and eat of it, for this is my body, which will be given up for you."

In a similar way, when supper was ended, he took the chalice, and giving you thanks, he said the blessing, and gave the chalice to his disciples, saying, "Take this, all of you, and drink from it, for this is the chalice of my blood, the blood of the new and eternal covenant, which will be poured out for you and for many for the forgiveness of sins. Do this in memory of me."

Therefore, O Lord, as we celebrate the memorial of the saving passion of your Son, his wondrous resurrection and ascension into heaven, and as we look forward to his second coming, we offer you in thanksgiving this holy and living sacrifice. Look, we pray, upon the oblation of your church, and recognizing the sacrificial victim by whose death you will to reconcile us to yourself, grant that we who are nourished by the body and blood of your Son and filled with his Holy Spirit may become one body, one spirit in Christ. May he make of us an eternal offering to you, so that we may obtain an inheritance with your elect, especially with the most blessed Virgin Mary, Mother of God, with blessed Joseph, her spouse, with your blessed apostles and glorious martyrs, with St. John Vianney, and with all the saints on whose constant intercession in your presence we rely for unfailing help. May the sacrifice of our reconciliation, we pray, O Lord, advance the peace and salvation of all the world. Be pleased to confirm in faith and charity your Pilgrim Church on earth, with your servant Leo, our Pope, and Stephen, our Bishop, the order of bishops, all the clergy, and the entire people you have gained for your own. Listen graciously to the prayers of this family whom you have summoned before you. And your compassionate, merciful Father, gather to yourself all your children scattered throughout the world. To our departed brothers and sisters, and to all who were pleasing to you at their passing from this life, give kind admittance to your kingdom. There we hope to enjoy forever the fullness of your glory through Christ our Lord, through we bestow on the world all that is good.

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1: Lord, I am not worthy that you should enter under my roof, but only say the word.

0: This is the steward, faithful and prudent, whom the Lord set over his household to give them their allowance of food at the proper time.
1: For those who cannot now receive Jesus in the Blessed Sacrament, we offer the following prayer. Eternal Father, I offer up to Thee my intellect, that it may learn to know Thee alone. Sweetest Jesus, I offer up to Thee my memory, that it may remember Thee alone. Holy Spirit, Spirit of charity, I offer up to Thee my will, that Thou mayest enkindle and warm it by Thy divine love. Adorn my soul with Thy seven gifts, and let me become Thy pure temple. Fill me with Thy grace, and prepare my heart to receive spiritually my God. Jesus, my God, as I am unable to receive Thee sacramentally, do Thou receive me into Thy heart, and unite me so perfectly with it that nothing may ever be able to separate me, even for a moment, from Thee. Engulf my misery and my nothingness in the abyss of Thy mercy, that I, changed into Thee, may henceforth live only for Thee, by Thee, and in Thee. Come, therefore, Thou, my only satisfaction, come to take possession of this heart which belongs to Thee, and cannot live one moment without Thee. Amen.

0: Let us pray. May partaking at the heavenly table, Almighty God, confirm and increase strength from on high in all who celebrate the feast day of Blessed John Vianney, that we may preserve in integrity the gift of faith and walk in the salvation, in the path of salvation you trace for us, through Christ our Lord.
1: Amen.
0: Dominus vobiscum. Benedicat vos omnipotens Deus, Pater.

Saint Michael, the Archangel, defend us in battle. Be our protection against the wickedness and snares of the devil. May God rebuke him, we humbly pray. And do thou, O Prince of the heavenly hosts, by the power of God, cast into hell Satan and all the evil spirits who prowl about the world seeking the ruin of souls. Amen.

God, our Father, who wills that all men be saved and come to the knowledge of your truth, we beg you to send laborers into your harvest and grant them grace to speak your word with all boldness, so that your word may spread and be glorified, and all the nations may know you, the only God, and him whom you have sent, Jesus Christ, your Son, our Lord. Amen. Our Lady, Queen of the Americas, Mary, Mother of the Franciscan Missionaries of the Eternal Word, pray for us.

0: The United States Supreme Court, the highest court in the land, currently has 6 Catholics out of the 9 justices, including its Chief Justice, John Roberts. This would have been unimaginable at the founding of the country when Catholics faced ongoing hostility and significant political and social barriers. Over time, that began to change. A turning point came in 1835 when President Andrew Jackson nominated his friend, Roger Brooke Taney, to the Supreme Court. Owing to the bitter politics of the era, Taney's nomination was delayed for so long that Chief Justice John Marshall actually died, and Jackson named his friend to that post. The first Catholic appointed to the United States Supreme Court was thus also the first Catholic Chief Justice. In that role, Taney was best known for the infamous 1857 Dred Scott decision regarding slavery that helped set the stage for the bloody Civil War. From the time of Taney's death in 1864, there were no Catholics on the High Court until Edward Douglas White was appointed an Associate Justice in 1894 by Grover Cleveland. In 1910, he was appointed Chief Justice and authored several hundred opinions. Catholic justices have been nominated on fairly irregular basis ever since. In all, 15 Catholics have served on the highest court out of a total of 116 justices.
1: St. John Vianney was born on May 8, 1786 in France and was baptized the same day. He grew up Catholic and persevered through seminary despite his academic difficulties. He became a parish priest in a small town named Ars and established La Providence, a home for girls. He was deeply devoted to the conversion of people in this small town and often spent up to 16 hours a day hearing confessions. He died in 1859 and was canonized on May 31st, 1925. He's the patron saint of parish priests. He said, "If you pray and love, that is where a man's happiness lies." St. John Vianney, pray for us.

How great was the charity of Jesus Christ in choosing to institute the Eucharist on the eve of the day he was put to death. At that moment, all Jerusalem is on fire, the populace enraged, plotting his ruin. And precisely at that moment, he is preparing for them the most unutterable pledge of his love. Men are weaving the blackest plots against him, and he is only occupied in giving them the most precious gift he has. They are only thinking of setting up an infamous cross that they may put him to death. And he is only thinking of setting up an order that he may immolate himself every day for us. They are preparing to shed his blood, and Jesus Christ is willing that the same blood shall be to us a draught of immortality for the consolation and happiness of our souls. On rising from the holy table, he goes away with all heaven in his heart. If we really love him, we should make it our joy and happiness to come and spend a few moments before the tabernacle to adore him. Come, cast yourselves at his feet, and you will feel quite consoled. Ask him with tears and sorrow for the forgiveness of your sins, and you are sure to obtain it. You, who are reconciled with him, beg for the precious gift of perseverance. Would you begin to taste the joy of the saints? Come to the Eucharist, and you will know its happy beginnings.

Does it seem like your life is a game and you're always losing? Is your journey full of confusion? Do you feel lost and alone? Do you think you are stuck? Get out of the game and into God's kingdom. Let the saints lead you as you follow the path of mercy.

0: An imprimatur is a license from a bishop allowing the printing of a book. It comes from the Latin meaning, let it be printed, and is often used with the term nihil obstat, meaning nothing hinders. The nihil obstat certifies the contents of a book are not contrary to Catholic faith or morals.
1: I'm Veronica Dudo in Washington, D.C. Tonight on EWTN News Nightly, Back on Track. A Senate panel advances the nomination of acting attorney Todd Blanche, but he still faces a major hurdle before

0: crossing the confirmation finish line. War zone, not only is the fight against the Spokane wildfires far from over, we are now learning the largest blaze could have been avoided. Fever pitch, a battle between European soccer body UEFA and FIFA president Gianni Infantino may be coming to a head. Plus, why the saint of the day holds such a special place to parish priests. These stories and more tonight.
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0: Thank you for being with us on the Feast of St. John Vianney, our top story tonight. Senior Trump administration officials are optimistic a deal to reopen the Strait of Hormuz could be reached soon. Secretary of State Marco Rubio and Treasury Secretary Scott Bessent both discussed one of the world's most important waterways, which has often shut down during the war with Iran, impacting energy supplies while putting ships and sailors in harm's way. White House correspondent Owen Jensen reports. Good evening, Owen.
2: Veronica, good evening to you. Well, after meeting with the Vice President of Paraguay, U.S. President Donald Trump's Secretary of State Marco Rubio spoke with reporters about the status of the Strait of Hormuz, which could be key to winding down the war with Iran.
3: Suffice it to say there's been progress made in those talks, but not finality yet. We're hoping that will happen very shortly.
4: Secretary Marco Rubio said ships continue to transit the Strait of Hormuz, but the U.S. would like to see more commercial traffic.
3: There's oil moving right now through the Strait, so the Straits are open. Nonetheless, I think that there's a conversation and a negotiation that we are involved in between Oman and Iran on how more ships can be able to go through there safely in the short term.
4: The proposed deal between Iran and Oman would reportedly allow ships to enter the Persian Gulf on Iran's side and exit along Oman's side if the ships pay security fees, something the U.S. previously rejected. Treasury Secretary Scott Bessent told CNBC there is a chance we may have a deal today or tomorrow to open the strait and move towards a more normalized position in this conflict, and it would be freedom of movement. Qatar said it was helping mediate peace talks between the United States and Iran, despite conflicting claims from the two sides.
5: We are looking towards a diplomatic resolution as we are speaking right now.
4: Qatar says it wants to find a short-term resolution that would help reignite the talks.
5: Our focus right now is on avoiding escalation, reopening the strait, and reopening the door for diplomacy.
4: Early today, a cargo ship reported being hit by an unknown projectile in the strait. That's according to the United Kingdom Maritime Trade Operations Center. President Donald Trump, speaking from the Oval Office Monday, told reporters there are two phases.
6: But the first phase is the opening of the straits. The second phase will be the denuclearization, and that'll take a little while. But we're very strong on it. They cannot have a nuclear weapon. Iran cannot have a nuclear weapon, and I have never changed.
4: And today, Secretary Rubio emphasized the president's demands regarding nukes.
3: They can never have a nuclear weapon. The president's been clear about that. So the denuclearization of Iran is the ultimate deal.
2: President Donald Trump now travels to the western United States, California and Nevada specifically, talk about the economy and support Republicans ahead of the midterms. Meanwhile, California Governor Gavin Newsom posted today, if we don't win in November, democracy in America is over. At the White House, Owen Jensen, EWTN News Nightly.
0: Negotiators from Lebanon and Israel are meeting in Rome for a seventh round of talks as they work to implement a ceasefire framework agreed upon in June. The plan starts in phased pilot zones where Israeli forces will pull back from occupied southern Lebanon, allowing the Lebanese military to move in and disarm the Iranian-backed militia Hezbollah. The conflict erupted after U.S. and Israeli joint strikes on the Islamic Republic in February triggered Hezbollah rocket fire and a full-scale Israeli invasion. However, major hurdles remain as Hezbollah opposes the direct talks and refuses to honor any agreement reached. The Senate Judiciary Committee voted to advance the nomination of Acting Attorney General Todd Blanche to lead the Department of Justice permanently. The party-line vote marks a massive victory for the White House after weeks of razor-thin margins, grueling hearings, and deep skepticism from both sides of the aisle. Let's check in with Capitol Hill correspondent Eric Rosales, who attended the hearing. Eric.
7: Well, good evening, Veronica. Yeah, not a lot of fireworks today. It was pretty much just a formality, but it all came down to a dramatic 11th-hour concession by Todd Blanch late Sunday night. As we reported, for weeks, his path was completely blocked by two key Republican holdouts, Senator John Cornyn and Tom Tillis. They refused to vote for him without written assurances that the highly controversial $1.8 billion IRS anti-weaponization fund was officially dead. Now, prior to the vote, both Cornyn and Tillis spoke and were the only Republicans to give statements.
8: My vote to advance Mr. Blanch's nomination goes beyond this document. We need a stabilizing force at the Department of Justice, and Mr. Blanch deserves the opportunity to provide that.
7: Senator Tom Tillis focused on how both sides are to blame for weaponizing the DOJ.
9: The bottom line is nobody is clean here. And until we start recognizing this behavior as bad, we're just going to one-up it. Maybe it's a little bit more intense in this administration than the last one, and that a little bit more intense than the prior administration, and so on and so forth. But folks, we've got to end this.
7: But committee Democrats put on a fierce fight and used today's hearing to target Blanch's history as President Trump's former defense lawyer, questioning his ability to remain independent. Democrats also grilled him over the Justice Department's handling of the Jeffrey Epstein files, where sensitive personal data of survivors was accidentally leaked without redactions, a process Blanch was in charge of.
10: Todd Blanch participated in the cover-up, continues to participate in the cover-up, and is responsible for a massive screw-up of the release of the documents.
7: Others criticized him on the Trump's IRS concession, calling it a sham that leaves Trump's personal tax protections untouched, and his commitment to allow abortions also came up.
11: He would work to restrict abortion in every single state. That's not enforcing the law. That is a zealot, a warrior seeking to advocate the president's position against reproductive rights.
7: So what is next? Now that Blanch's nomination has passed the Judiciary Committee, it will be now up to the full Senate to confirm him. That vote will likely take place later this week or early next week. Veronica?
0: Eric, voters are heading to the polls across five states today as surging Democratic Socialist movement tests its political muscle. What can you tell us about that?
7: Yeah, a number of high-stakes races are taking place today. Let's go to the map and show our viewers where they are taking place. Voters are actually casting their votes out in Kansas, Virginia, Washington, Michigan, and Missouri. And all eyes, of course, will be in Michigan's Senate race. That's where Democratic Socialists and far-left candidate are running, like Abdul El Sayed. He is neck and neck with the Congresswoman Haley Stevens, a moderate Democrat. El Sayed notes that he is not a formal member of the Democratic Socialists of America, but has fully embraced their platform and even securing a high-profile backing from Representative Alexandria Ocasio-Cortez and even Senator Bernie Sanders. And I'm also going to be watching the results of the statewide measure out in Kansas. That could replace the state's 68-year-old system of appointing justices with direct elections, a change that could reshape the future rulings of not only voter rights, but even abortions. I'll have more coming up tomorrow on EWTN News Nightly. Veronica, that's the latest. Back to you.
0: Thanks, Eric. Michigan health officials have confirmed the nation's first two deaths linked to an ongoing cyclospora outbreak. Both individuals had underlying health conditions complicated by the intestinal parasite, which causes severe diarrhea and dehydration. Nationwide cases have now topped 20,000, with federal officials tracing one major source to imported lettuce served at select Taco Bell locations. While cyclospora is easily treated in healthy outpatients, outpatients. Doctors warn severe dehydration poses serious risks to vulnerable individuals. A Spokane man is behind bars tonight, accused of setting the largest of three devastating wildfires burning through Washington State's second largest city. Police arrested 37-year-old Aaron Farinici on first-degree arson charges after a tip led detectives to the location of where the Old Trails fire began. The blazes have torched over 12 square miles, destroyed at least 700 structures, and forced 67,000 residents to evacuate. The Old Trails fire ignited Saturday northwest of downtown Spokane before jumping the river and sweeping through nearby neighborhoods. As firefighters battled the blazes over the weekend, returning residents were met with widespread devastation, finding their homes leveled to charred debris and in many cases leaving nothing standing except for isolated brick chimneys. According to the latest numbers from authorities, a Ukrainian drone strike on the Russian Black Sea beach has left 7 people dead, including 3 children, and injured 58 others. Local officials report that 21 victims remain hospitalized in regional centers while dozens received outpatient care. In response, memorials honoring the victims have begun appearing across Russia. Moscow condemned the strikes as a targeted attack on civilians, characterizing the action as a war crime, and responded by launching a heavy barrage of aerial strikes across Ukraine. Desperate families in Morocco are searching for loved ones days after tens of thousands of migrants illegally crossed into Spain's North African enclave of Ceuta. Spanish authorities report at least 72 people died from drowning and stampedes during the chaotic crossing, while many others remain missing. The crisis has triggered a sharp international response, with France and Italy tightening border controls and U.S. officials criticizing Spanish migration policies following the deadly ordeal. We have a lot more still to come on EWTN News Nightly. Controversy sparks debate. Sophie Cunningham's opposition to biological male athletes in women's sports triggers a heated national debate and growing cultural rifts across the WNBA. We discuss the latest. Plus, FIFA clash. Gianni Infantino faces intense global backlash as leadership choices ignite fierce arguments across the world of soccer.
12: The Knights of Columbus 144th Supreme Convention from Denver, Colorado continues. 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
15: The year 150 AD, the Catholic Church confronts Gnosticism, a collection of religious sects that prized the spiritual world and condemned the utter evil of the material world. Its confusing and deceptive melding of Christian truths with Greek philosophy and other beliefs deceives a large number of Christians. In response, church leaders do not remain silent. Ignatius, Bishop of Antioch, warns his flock against Docetism, a Gnostic heresy that denies the humanity of Christ and teaches that his body is simply an illusion. Ignatius reminds believers that in the sacrament of the Holy Eucharist, the faithful consume the true body and blood of Jesus Christ. In his book, Against Heresies, Irenaeus of Lyon instructs all Christians that true doctrine comes from Jesus Christ through his apostles and their appointed successors and the church he founded.

major cultural rift has erupted within the WNBA following comments by Indiana Fever guard Sophie Cunningham opposing the inclusion of biological male athletes who identify as, quote, transgender in women's sports. In an interview with ESPN, Cunningham said, "I want to protect young girls in a locker room or young girls in sport who shouldn't have to go against biological men." Cunningham defended her stance as common sense, adding, "There are rights that need to be protected." The issue has polarized fans and figures across the league, sparking both protests and counter rallies outside games. The situation has even sparked intense national debate over inclusion, fairness, and the core identity of women's sports. Joining me now is Caitlin Wheeler, a

0: Member of the Independent Council on Women's Sports, a former SEC champion, swimmer, and a plaintiff in the landmark Gaines versus the NCAA lawsuit challenging policies that allow biological male athletes to compete in women's sports. Caitlin, such a pleasure for you to join us today.
1: Thank you so much for having me, Veronica. It's great to be here.
0: In your opinion, why has Sophie Cunningham's comments generated such a strong reaction?
1: Well, Veronica, the thing that stands out to me, I think, the most about Sophie is that she didn't have to do this. And I think that's what people need to understand here is Sophie is already successful. She's already an incredible athlete with a great platform. She could have easily stayed quiet on this issue like so many other female athletes have. And honestly, I think that would have probably been the safer decision in this case. But we've seen what happens when women stand up and speak up about this issue. There's often a lot of criticism and immediate consequences that follow, people questioning their character. But Sophie chose to speak up anyways. And to me, that's what courage and bravery looks like. Courage isn't saying something when everyone agrees with you. That's the easy thing to do. Courage is saying it and doing the right thing, even when it may cost you something. And I think that's why so many young women and women, older women, myself, respect her and look up to her, is because she isn't doing this because she wants attention. She's doing this because she believes that women's sports and those little girls on the court out there who look up to her and have goals like she did, I'm sure, at one point, she knows that those girls are worth fighting for and that women's sports is worth protecting.
0: Now, this all set off because of the recently signed collective bargaining agreement between the WNBA and the Women's National Basketball Players Association. It says only players who are women are eligible to play in the WNBA, but the CBA doesn't actually define a woman. So there's been a lot of pushback. This is something you experience in your own sport. Can you tell us a little bit more about your thoughts on this and where it goes from here?
1: Absolutely. You know, this is the part that is hard for me to understand, is the WNBA that exists because women have their own category. You know, it's not controversial. It's the reason that the league exists is, you know, women have professional sports because we know that women deserve opportunities to compete against other women. Keyword women. The fact that they can't even define the word is silly to me. All you have to do is open a science book or a biology book and you'll understand. But the question becomes, how can an organization that was created to celebrate women, to platform women, is hesitant to defend the very thing that makes women's sports possible? How can the women who benefited from these opportunities not want to protect those same opportunities for the next generation? So it's baffling to me to understand that this organization refuses to take the right and, you know, most logical common sense stance. But I think their viewers are beginning to see through all of it and realize that, you know, Sophie Cunningham is doing the right thing here. And I'm hoping that many more female athletes will do the same.
0: Before we let you go, you're also a plaintiff in Gaines versus the NCAA. Can you give us a brief update on where that case stands and why you believe it remains an important legal battle?
1: Absolutely. We have an active case that's suing the NCAA for violating Title IX, which we know to be the statute that protects sex-based opportunities for athletes and many other areas, but specifically in sports, keeping men out of them. So this lawsuit is huge. It's going to be the next step in what determines college athletics, where we go from here as women's sports. But across the board, I think even in high school and middle school, all the age ranges, I think will set the precedent for the future of women's sports for sure.
0: Caitlin Wheeler, thanks for having the courage to speak up on this important topic, and thanks so much for being here.
1: Absolutely. Thanks for having me.
0: FIFA President Gianni Infantino was facing major international backlash after abandoning a controversial $20 billion private equity proposal to sell stakes in future World Cup profits. Top FIFA executives are publicly distancing themselves from the plan, which triggered fierce global outrage and threats of a complete boycott from European governing body, UEFA. The fallout has left Infantino's leadership severely shaken. Now, European officials are actively searching for a challenger ahead of next year's presidential election. Joining me now is Jonathan Wilson, football writer for The Guardian and author of the weekly Inside Football column. Thanks so much for coming on.
2: No worries. Thanks for having me.
0: For viewers who haven't been following this story, what's behind the conflict between FIFA and UEFA?
2: I mean, this is huge. There's been essentially a cold war between the two bodies, the global governing body and the European governing body, which has really been

0: $10 initially to go to each of FIFA's constituent members. That then increased to $40 million if they agree within a seven-week period. UEFA has kicked back against that, and on Thursday, all 55 UEFA members said that they would boycott all FIFA competitions until this plan is taken off the table, which is a robustness of response and a solidarity of response that is very unusual in football.
1: Has this ever been done before, and what did he hope FIFA would gain from the deal? Potentially even, could he have gained personally from it?
0: Well, that's the huge question. So there was a sort of dry run at this in 2018. It wasn't quite as dramatic as this, and that also was headed off by UEFA threatening a boycott. I think the real question to ask is, why was this brought in the way it was? So Carlos Cordero, he was a former vice president of Goldman Sachs, a very senior, very well-respected banker. He was FIFA's chief financial advisor, and he was completely in the dark. So he's resigned over this. Now, if you're presenting a plan that you think is for the good of a game, is for the good of FIFA, why would you not run it by your chief financial advisor, somebody as respected as Carlos Cordero? Why did none of your top brass within FIFA, who all now say, we had no idea, why would you not run it by them? So the secrecy, I think, adds to a sense of suspicion. But you also, we've just had a World Cup that brought in a record $15 billion. That's more than double the previous record, which was the last World Cup. So FIFA's in a very healthy place financially. Why do you need to sell off 21% of future revenues? And what comes out from FIFA, what comes out from Infantino is, oh, it's a great way to redistribute the wealth, to give the smaller, the poorer federations cash, and they can use it to build a new stadium or improve the training of referees, you know, all kinds of infrastructure projects. Well, FIFA's got the money. It's got $15 billion. I mean, okay, there'll be some tax on that. So it's probably got an $8 billion spare. If you're giving out 40 million, you can give out 40 million to all 211 members anyway. You don't need this investment. So this is selling off future revenues for, as Cordero said, a pretty small bump now. And the only assumption can be that money is to be distributed among the heads of FIFA, the heads of the federations. And yeah, they can do that what they will. Maybe it's going into stadium projects, but a lot of the member associations of FIFA, I think it's fair to say their auditing processes are not that robust, and therefore the suspicion is of corruption.
1: As you know, it is a lucrative industry. In your opinion, can Gianni Infantino survive the backlash?
0: He's very damaged by this. So since he first came to power in 2016, he's been re-elected twice by acclamation. The assumption had been he'd be re-elected by acclamation again next year, and that's clearly not going to happen. He is going to be challenged. UEFA are saying that they will continue, I mean, their phrase, to paralyse FIFA until he resigns. And if that happens, I don't see how he survives at all. Otherwise, we've got horse trading with Infantino is talking about bringing forward the expansion of the World Cup from 48 teams. It was 32 until this tournament. The 48 itself was quite a big expansion. He's talking about expanding it again to 64. Now, that may bolster his support base in Africa, in Asia, and particularly in South America. But I think realistically, he's dead in the water, and it's just negotiating his exit now and working out the timing and who the fresh candidate could be.
1: Jonathan Wilson, thanks so much for coming on today and breaking it all down for us.
0: No worries, thank you.
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3: The mission of Women of Grace is to transform the world one woman at a time. Women are imbued by God with certain characteristics that are intrinsic to their very nature that is necessary for the world today. Well, the program helps to further the mission because we present a variety of very educated guests as well as individuals who have lived through various circumstances in their life. And so when people share their testimonies of God's interaction in their life, it is the greatest way that we can share hope, that we can invite an individual just by way of our story to enter into a relationship with Jesus Christ. God has given me a very rich and full life,

0: Being a wife, being a mother, being a grandmother is a very important aspect to the work that I do. Jack and I are very intentional about our family life. We're both engaged in the apostolic work of EWTN, so I speak at conferences, I speak at retreats. I love being with the people of God. I am energized by the people of God. Put me in front of a group of people, and I am unleashed for the Lord. It's the only way I can explain it. I just get so into what the Holy Spirit is showing me that this group of people needs to hear. I love meeting the people. I love greeting the people. I love praying with the people. I love embracing the people. I love the people of God because I see God in them. Wow, does it get any better than that?
1: Today, August 4th, the church celebrates a much-loved saint whose piety and simplicity of life has inspired generations. Saint John Vianney was born to a family of farmers in France in 1786. While he struggled with his studies in the seminary, he was exemplary in his practice of virtue. After being ordained as a parish priest, he quickly was renowned for his spiritual direction. Towards the end of his life, he spent 16 to 18 hours a day in the confessional. He died in 1859. Was canonized in 1925 and is now the patron saint of parish priests. We thank you for watching tonight. Remember, you can follow us on social media, Facebook, X, YouTube, and Instagram at EWTN News Nightly. I'm Veronica Dudo. Good night and God bless.
2: Does it seem like your life is a game and you're always losing? Is your journey full of confusion? Do you feel lost and alone? Do you think you are stuck? Get out of the game and into God's kingdom. Let the saints lead you as you follow the path of mercy.

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1: We enter marriage thinking our spouses are going to be the balm for all our wounds, and sometimes they are. Other times, a spouse is like the diagnosing hand, pushing on your arm to see exactly where it's broken. Ouch! But the goal is your healing. Divorce stats are often misunderstood. 50% of people who get married don't end up divorced. 50% of marriages end up in divorce because so many people get married and divorced multiple times. And every time the person they fall in love with diagnoses their wounds, they take off again. Now, of course, there are some situations that are genuinely unhealthy or dangerous. So talk to your spiritual director if you think you're in one of those in your marriage. But for the average marriage, when you're facing hard times and romantic phrases feel forced, try these words: I will never leave you. There's a more profound expression of love in that than you could have ever uttered when you were young and infatuated. And it's through your faithfulness that our faithful God can love and heal you.
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Hello, and welcome to our program, Where God Weeps, a program where we speak about the situation of Catholics all around the world. Sri Lanka is a culturally rich island nation in South Asia, renowned for its diverse religious landscape. While Buddhism is the majority faith, the country is also home to significant Hindu, Muslim, and Christian communities.